0: talked about an upsetting experience I had at a restaurant in Frankfurt, Germany, on a layover when I was disappointed with my food and I didn't take the leftovers to have them boxed up. And then when I came across a homeless man who was hungry, I was unable to give him food, minister to him, show him any kindness. And it really put a dent in me, and I've spent a lot of time thinking about and asking myself the question, how many times are we in a place? Could be any place, because we've seen a bad story on the news, or because something has happened to us, a car's broken down, the air conditioning's not working, any of a million different things that cause us to lose sight of the big picture and the opportunity that we have to love each other and to give and to understand that there's always somebody who has less and there's always somebody that you can contribute to. And sometimes we miss the chance. And so last week we talked about these missed opportunities. And if you missed that episode, you can listen to it at courageouschristianity.today.
1: I saw what you did there. If you
0: Because
1: missed
0: you
1: that,
0: missed
1: yeah,
0: that
1: missed
0: opportunity, missed that
1: that
0: episode. It's next level stuff.
1: I know. I got it though.
0: But in any event, we talked about how our salvation is not by works, how serving our neighbors is a form of worship of God, how we don't have to feel that unless we can fix every problem, there's no point in doing what little we can. And finally, we talked about how God can use even a little to do a life-changing work in somebody's life. And in today's show, we're going to talk about all kinds of things. We're going to talk about joy, about the nature of love, about the difference between what and who, about entitlement, about the plans we can make so that we don't miss the little opportunities we have to offer kindness in this struggling world as we worship God. I hope you'll stay with us. Before we begin, let us pray together. Heavenly Father, in you we have everything we need to be the people you want us to be. Regardless of our circumstances, wherever we are, by your strength, beneath your protection, in the name of Jesus, we can act in love and kindness. In you, we can either aspire to heaven and daily worship, or we can sink to our lowest levels of disconnected self-entitlement. Father, help us to reach for you each day in all we do. Give us the faith to remember that you can do so much with so little, but that you want to do it through us and with us. And so the little we give could be all that you need. Lord, we pray for our listeners all around the world. We pray that they would know that they are connected to you and to each other in faith and in deed. We ask that you would bless our conversation, that your will could be done in us and through us. We pray in Jesus' mighty name. Amen.
1: Amen.
0: So, as I said in last week's show, I've been on the lookout for small acts of kindness. As I began to worry, was I missing opportunities in my own life? And then also not seeing. You know how your eyes are in the front of your head,
1: They
0: so you
1: are.
0: see what you're looking at. And if you're looking for the negative, then guess what? You see negative.
1: Absolutely.
0: And if you're looking for positive, you see positive. So I've been purposefully looking for positive, and I came across this one thing that was just so sweet. At a Major League Baseball game between the Boston Red Sox and the New York Yankees, there was this little girl, probably 3 or 4, with a pink New York Yankees baseball hat, sitting in a whole section of Boston Red Sox fans. And one of the Boston Red Sox fans caught a foul ball. And the little girl stepped up to the guy and with her hand out, and he gave it to her.
1: Oh.
0: And then she turned around to face her dad, and he reminded her she needed to say thank you. And so she turned around and hugged the guy, a complete stranger, as though it was the most natural thing to do. And what occurred to me is, imagine if we were all that unhesitating, that generous, that unguarded, that grateful, and that open toward each other. I just thought it would be amazing.
1: That sounds like I can visualize it. I haven't seen the clip or read the article, but what I heard in there was kind of like childlike faith. And we lose that as we get older. The childhood wonder, go talk to anyone, say hi to anyone, pet any dog, pet whatever. I'm thinking about right. all the sweet things.
0: Because you get
1: do.
0: Bitten a couple times and then
1: yeah.
0: and then you don't do that.
1: Well, that and the world tells you experience, but other people shape you by the things that, you know, are in your culture or in your life, in your home, the things you watch.
0: Like don't talk to New York Yankees fans. And then the next thing you know, you meet a really nice one and you're like, whoa, what's happening?
1: Well, that's the thing. We all put on our baseball caps the same way, right?
0: Yeah.
1: It may say Yankees, it may say whatever, Mets, it may say Astros, but we're all humans together in this existence on Earth. Sometimes
0: Amen.
1: We forget that.
0: It brings up a subject that Christy has mentioned and that I've been wondering about more and more. And that subject is what and who. If I get this correct, you once said to me that in coaching, it often happens that people will come to you for help with the what, a work change, a change of life, a divorce, the what, and after working together a while, you'll find yourself in the who, meaning how that person has prioritized things, what are their values, how they're responding or reacting, and so forth. Talk to me about that, would you? Because I think ultimately, as we talk about these small kindnesses, we're talking about the right what, but in order to produce the right what, we have to be the right who.
1: Yeah, you've got it right. People come to coaching for the what, is what we say, and they end up working on the who. And what do we mean by the who? It's the heart, the mind, the soul, the choices that we make. But, you know, our first tendency when we want to make a change in life isn't necessarily to go to somebody and go, I have made a mistake. I need to change my behavior. And the who,
0: right?
1: We're like, I need a new job. I want, you know, I've got this divorce. That's the what. So if we take your example of Frankfurt that we talked about in the last show, say you were coming to me for coaching, you would say, hey, I'm coming to you because I didn't give this box of food to this homeless person and I want to change it. Well, some people might say, well, just next time when you go to dinner, box it up. But there's more, and you've actually done the who work, because you're looking deep inside. And I mentioned Proverbs 25, and I'm not reading it exactly right now, but it talks about people have deep waters inside and someone with insight draws it out. And so if we talk about this instance or this topic of missed opportunities, when we can look at ourselves and say, okay, well, here's the what. This is the misstep I took or the missed opportunity, as we're talking about now. Who do I have to be to less and less miss these opportunities?
0: Yes.
1: Does that make sense?
0: Yes. What came to me as you said deep waters was Jesus at the well talking to
1: exactly. the know where you're going.
0: Samaritan lady. And he said, if you knew who you were talking to, you would ask me for water and I would give you water and you would never be thirsty
1: right.
0: again. So what I'm hearing is, or this is how I'm putting it together. If we're focused on Jesus, the first who, to help us be who we should be, if we're drawing our water from his well, from his teaching, from his love, from the transformation he is working in us, that is changing the who. And then the what that we produce as we go through our days will be based on that water, that who Jesus is, that who we are. And then it's like the fruits of the faith.
1: There's just one distinction I want to make in there.
0: Please.
1: So you've got Jesus coming to the Samaritan woman and ultimately saying, if you knew who I was, you would
0: ask me for living water.
1: Right.
0: Yeah.
1: But remember what also he said. He said, go and sin no more. But he talked about just very plainly that, and the man that you're living with now is not your husband. He just very plainly said what the situation was. He didn't condemn. He didn't advise. He lifted her to a new place of thinking. And so that's one thing in coaching. A lot of people think that we give advice, but what we do, that the last part of that Proverbs 25 is a person who has insight draws out. So if we let Jesus be the one that draws out the goodness in us, and then like what we're saying, let that lead our actions, then it becomes a cycle of good, versus if we condemn ourselves all the time, then it's a cycle of bad.
0: Yeah, exactly. And the other thing I heard was we often conflate the what and the who. So yeah. For example, we treat somebody who is doing the wrong what as the wrong who, but they're not necessarily the wrong who. Maybe they're just behaving badly. And so we say, I hate the sin and not the sinner.
1: Yeah, we condemn the person, not the behavior.
0: Right. And so this concept of what and who is very important, because if we draw on Jesus and so we try to be the right who, then it will produce the right what. Stay with us, friends. We're going to make this even clearer in the next segment.

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1: Friends, welcome back. You're listening to Courageous Christianity, and we're in part two of our series on missed opportunities. How sometimes when we get in a place, we're seeing things in a negative way, or we're frustrated, we may miss opportunities to love people, to be kind, to shape things for the better. And that's actually the point of what we're doing here on this planet. Basically, to say that every day, millions of people love each other, and there are billions of acts of kindness offered all around. And if we're focused on the negative, we miss it, and all we see is negative, and then we feel negative, and then we do negative. Or we can see the good in things and feel positive and then do positive. In the last segment, Christy and I talked a little bit about how when people come to her for coaching, they're often talking about the what in things. The what would be a job change or some other transition. And as she works with them to address maybe being stuck in the wrong what or moving into the right what, they end up talking a lot about who. And it's in that who that we produce the fruit that the world so badly needs. And it reminds me of a time when I was still at the 4th Marine Aircraft Wing, and the general's office was on the top floor of the four-story building, and I was annoyed about something. I can't remember what it was. And I went to talk to the general about it, and just outside the general's office was the office of the general's aide, and his name was Doug, and I poked my head into his office, and he and I had known each other for a couple decades, since he was a young corporal and I was a young captain. And we had a great relationship, and I told him about my frustration, and he looked up at me so peacefully, and he said, "Don't let him steal your joy."
0: Yeah.
1: And that happened more than a decade ago, and I've still never forgotten it, because sometimes we can let people steal our joy, and then we end up in the negative, seeing the negative, doing the negative, missing all of the opportunities for amazing, albeit small, acts that would make this world such a better place. And so, from a coaching perspective, the idea of seeing what you're looking at, self-fulfilling prophecies, being focused on the negative and seeing negative, what would you say?
0: The first thing that comes to mind is oftentimes we don't want to see what's before us. So it takes work. We have to come to grips with that. I mean, let's think about the mirror, and especially myself as an aging woman, I don't want to look in the mirror sometimes, but you take that a little bit deeper. You know, putting a mirror in front of us and looking at our actions, our words, who we're showing up as.
1: Are we bearing fruit?
0: Yeah. It can be a little challenging. You know, let's not lie. That's where the work I do is really around trying to get clear on the matter at hand. And for us, as Christians, in a fallen world, as fallen people, we have to get to the reality of that situation And it doesn't mean we're bad, awful, terrible, whatever. We're humans. And we're living on this earth in the secular world. And we're called to not be of the world, but in the world. So it takes work. And so realizing that sometimes we don't even see what's before us, that's okay. The other day, you asked me about a light being on somewhere in the house. And you asked if I had turned this particular switch on. And when I went out in the garage and looked, I was like, I didn't even know that switch was there.
1: Yeah, I said that the light, every time I go in the attic, the light is on. And who keeps turning the light on? And Christy's like, I did not even know that there was a light switch.
0: And you know that phrase that could have just jumped out and bit me or something like that.
1: Yeah, if it was
0: that.
1: A snake.
0: If it was a snake. Ugh, I don't like snakes. But nonetheless, there are times that we just, I mean, we've all been there. We don't see what's right before us. And so I think, again, it takes work. So what I would say there as Christians hearing this show, you know, you have to go to God sometimes and intentionally, because he certainly will give us opportunities if we need them to grow, right? But when we feel that conviction from the Holy Spirit, something has woken us up or awakened us to a missed opportunity. I think about Psalm, well, I'll just read it. Search me, O God, and know my heart. Test me and know my anxious thoughts. See if there is any offensive way in me and lead me in the way everlasting. And so we have to be intentional about it. Oftentimes we don't want to. And oftentimes it's hard to do that without someone walking beside us saying, don't focus on the negative.
1: And sometimes we don't want the answer.
0: Sometimes we don't want the answer. But I think one of the great questions that we ask in coaching or can ask is, who would you have wanted to be in this situation? And even better, who would you want to be going forward?
1: That is a very powerful, two powerful questions. Here's something that came to me. I'm not exactly sure why. As you were talking about the snake and not wanting to see what's right in front of you, a friend of mine's young daughter loves snakes.
0: Oh, yeah.
1: And his wife said, well, she loves snakes. And if you play with snakes long enough, you're going to get bitten by a snake. So she made herself the expert on what to do in the event of a snake bite.
0: His wife did.
1: His wife did.
0: Yeah.
1: And she didn't pretend that what was there wasn't there. She didn't try and bury her head in the sand. She addressed the reality of the situation. She made herself like an expert in what to do. And then the little girl did get bitten by a snake.
0: Yep.
1: And here's this pilot who's supposed to be perfect in emergency situations. And he's like, what should we do? Should we go to the urgent care? And she's like, just work the plan. And they went to the hospital where the best snake guy was up in Kingwood, I think, and everything turned out okay. But it has to do with the awareness that I think you're speaking to, which is, you know, don't pretend that this isn't the case. Just deal with it as the case.
0: Yeah, absolutely. The awareness. But then what you talked about there, and this might sound weird as we're talking about from a spiritual standpoint, missing opportunities and what can we do to not miss them. But we've got to set some goals. And that's a lot of the work that we do in coaching is help people get clear on what they want to do, what they will do, because otherwise we're just reacting to what happens. And if we don't look at patterns that keep us missing opportunities and set some goals that can help us, then we're like your pilot friend going, should we just go to the ER? And his wife is,
1: work the plan. We're going to talk about what you just said in the third segment about plans. Before we do, I just wanted to look very quickly as we say, do loving things, kind things. We have to make sure that we're defining love correctly. And if you've listened to the show long enough, love is not candy canes and marshmallows.
0: Right.
1: Love is selfless, unconditional, based on the word of God. It's not just a feeling. It's a verb. So as you think about doing these loving things, these kind things, something Christy's taught me is you've got to check your motivation first and foremost. Are you seeking something for yourself, or are you seeking the other person's best interests? In a lot of the stuff we see in the news and so forth, what you see, for example, it might be government policy that in a second and third order effect, it doesn't actually benefit the intended recipient. It might actually help them to stay stuck where they are. It might actually disempower them. It might actually undermine their efforts to change their situation because the people enacting the policy are doing what's actually good for them. So you got to check your motivation. And as you ask, what is loving to do in a particular situation, remind yourself that it has to line up with Scripture.
0: Yeah.
1: For example, if you're talking about child raising, then maybe you would say less is more. And you would say spare the rod, spoil the child, meaning if you don't let the child stand on their own two feet, maybe get knocked down a little bit, maybe have a bad day, maybe experience the feeling of shame. If you protect them from all of that, then they won't grow. They won't learn. The same thing will keep happening, and they'll keep thinking that what they're doing is okay when it's not. So is that loving? No. What would have been more loving in that situation is to say, this is not working. This is not acceptable. We're not getting the results we want. This is the change that needs to happen. And so in our world, we often think of loving as being easy or being comfortable or being the least challenging. But it's not. It's doing the thing that will best set that person up for success in a very hard world, on a spiritual battlefield, and to do it according to the word of God is what will benefit them most.
0: If we think about pruning, and gardeners might like this, you know, pruning, we might think, oh, but I'm going to cut off a limb here, and I'm going to, whatever you do necessarily with pruning, but you cut off limbs, and you're taking
1: plants,
0: away from it.
1: Plants.
0: Yes, and you're taking away. Yet what is produced there is a healthier plant, beautiful
1: right.
0: flowers. We can do that to a plant, a rose bush or something like that, but why don't we help children when we can?
1: It's a good example. The Bible talks a lot about pruning. And to further your point, not to go down like a pruning rabbit hole, but sometimes you prune the lower branches to get the bush or the tree to grow taller.
0: Yeah.
1: So instead of putting all that energy and nutrition into these lower branches that are not beneficial and will actually stunt the height of the tree, we do pruning. So basically, sometimes the point of that pruning detour is that loving is not always doing the easy thing. It's sometimes saying the hard thing that needs to be said, saying it in love with kindness, but saying it nonetheless because it's true according to the word of God. Stay with us, friends. We're going to talk a little bit about the plans that we can make to prejudice all of our efforts towards success as we try not to miss opportunities. Stay with us.
2: In a crowded place, I was dying to be free.
0: As America celebrates 250 years since the Declaration of Independence, we invite you to reflect, pray, and seek God's direction for the days ahead. In 2 Chronicles 7:14, God says, "If my people who are called by my name shall humble themselves and pray and seek my face, then will I hear from heaven and will forgive their sin and will heal their land." At Courageous Christianity, we've prepared a prayer for America's 250th birthday, an opportunity to thank God for the liberty we've been given, remember those who sacrificed to preserve it, and ask Him to help us use that freedom to live boldly for Christ and faithfully serve where He has placed us. Visit CourageousChristianity.today and join us

0: Friends, welcome back. You're listening to Courageous Christianity, and we are in part two of a series called Missed Opportunities, as we talk about a preoccupation with negative things or things that have upset us, and then we miss an opportunity to do some good. And what comes to me is kind of the big picture. Radical Islamic terrorists want to take over the world. According to the left, capitalists want to rule the world. The left says that President Trump is a devil and socialism will work this time. Crime is rampant. The price of oil is up. The cost of living is incredibly high. People are genuinely struggling in an ocean of godlessness, narcissism, sexual perversity, and identity-based thinking. And people gather in groups of people who think like they do. So there's not a lot of opportunity for healthy change. And from that, I conclude that if we don't have a plan for the information and misinformation which comes at us at the speed of light, we don't stand a chance of living a faith-based life which glorifies God. And if you think about it, in my story about my disappointing dinner in Frankfurt, I let my guard down for a single meal, and then I fell far short of the expectations I have of myself to love my neighbor and to be a part of the solution. I took my eyes off Jesus for a few selfish minutes, and that's all it took. And so you've got to have a plan. And so what I would ask you is, what's your plan? Christy, does that make sense?
1: Yeah, it makes sense. And I want to come back so that the listeners aren't hearing you. Don't know of any other way to say it other than beat yourself up for it. Is we recognize where we fall short and then we put that plan together. And so when we do that, though, we have to look at our patterns with that realistic perspective. And then, okay, what are we going to do next? So I think we have to look at it being more simple than complicated and work with what our natural tendencies are and not think we're going to change it overnight. So we're talking about small acts of kindness, small opportunities. I'm also going to say it, tiny baby steps makes the change as well. And so I would say, looking at that situation in Frankfurt, what would you do differently next time?
0: That's a very interesting question. I would go out to dinner with a different expectation. Here I am going to enjoy a meal with a friend in Frankfurt. We probably are both a little bit tired. Rather than focusing on the food, I'm going to focus on the company. A saying that I love says, if it doesn't breathe, it doesn't matter. So in that evening, I would be focused on what breathes, the person I'm with, the waiter who's bringing the food, the chef who's doing his best to make it. And then I think in doing so, I would be thinking from a more Christ-like perspective, being focused on the people around me, and being charitable and loving. And then I would have been maybe disappointed with the meal, but I would have had everything in its proper perspective. And so I'd have said, okay, well, that wasn't great, but it was still a meal for which I'm thankful. Let me box this up. And then I would have had something left over for the man standing there trying to get some food.
1: And so what I hear in that is, this opportunity now has brought you to awareness. And so the next time you're flying, the awareness is that you're tired and you can miss those opportunities when you are tired. And so before you would go to dinner, survey the expectations you have of dinner. As you said, you would change the perspective to a focus on someone who breathes. So that could be anyone and everyone. And what I heard in there is that's kind of a small phrase. And so oftentimes if we can find things that we can repeat quickly in those moments. That,
0: if it doesn't breathe, it doesn't matter.
1: Yeah, and that'll help you quickly draw back to it. And then from there, you can act accordingly. And so those small little, I'll call them kind of micro goals, if we take these opportunities, next time I'll do step 1, 2, 3, 4. Now, we could take it to a larger, more life-changing goal-setting opportunity. But in this moment, as we're talking about, okay, so the what was the situation that we talked about in the last show in Frankfurt? Now, who are you going to be when you show up? And you've created now a small phrase that can help you. But you've got a couple steps there. Awareness, perspective shift, phrase to repeat, and that changes your focus. And that can change the world.
0: And the desire to change.
1: Yeah.
0: I think sometimes a lot of people might not have the desire to change because we've been beat up. We're on the defensive. We're kind of digging our heels in. And as you've heard me say so many times, I'm so desirous of getting it right, I don't mind being wrong. And so in this particular instance, I just want to get it right to serve God and to serve his people. And so I came up with a little different plan.
1: Okay.
0: Than you've just identified. The plan that I jotted down here, my notes are, whatever happens, I will keep getting back up and reaching for Jesus. So even if I make a mistake, even if I fall down, even if I have a bad day, number one, I'm going to keep getting back up, trying again, and trying to pattern my behavior after Jesus. You talked about patterns. Number two is to focus on him throughout the day, whether it convicts me in my failures or reassures me in my doubts. So whether I like the news or I don't like the news, I'm going to focus on Jesus, and if that brings a need to change, I'll change, and if it brings confirmation that I'm doing okay, then thank you, God, for that. I'm going to read the Bible like my life depends on it, because I'm so terrified of falling into a place where I can't separate right from wrong, good from bad. Maybe I'm so frustrated with the stories I see all the time. Now, I start to focus on that bad, and then like we talked about, I miss all the good. So I'm going to read my Bible like my life depends on it for God to shape my perspective. And then I'm going to look at the world through that lens as I pray for strength and guidance. I'm going to trust God's promises when he says, I will never leave you or forsake you. If I see something bad, I'm going to remind myself, the creator of the universe has got this. He said he will never leave me or forsake me. He said, I have plans to prosper you and not to harm you. He said, whoever believes in Jesus will not be put to shame. So I am going to trust the Lord and just take it one day at a time. And then the verse that came to me was Ephesians chapter 4, verse 14, which says, then we will no longer be infants tossed back and forth by the waves and blown here and there by every wind of teaching and by the cunning and craftiness of people in their deceitful schemes.
1: So if we were in a coaching session after you shared these decisions that you've made,
0: you'd say, I quit.
1: No, it wouldn't at all. I'd say, what's going to get in the way?
0: For me personally, friends, I won't pretend otherwise. I'm tired a lot. So for me, being tired from flying all over the world is a potential threat. And the other potential threat is being busy and rushing. Those two things, I think, are my critical vulnerability, where I can end up being reactive as opposed to going through my thinking. Prayer, what does the Bible say? What are God's promises? What would Jesus want me to do in this situation? I want to glorify his name, so I'm going to do that.
1: So knowing those threats, what could you do to help steer you towards your plan?
0: I think try to be well rested, try to be well hydrated, and try not to bite off more than I can chew in a godly way.
1: Yeah, and obviously I know because I'm your wife, and I know the fatigue that sets in for you, and try as a coach, sometimes I might push back on that, but I know try is very, I mean, that's very descriptive of the life you lead as a pilot, because let's all say try being jet lagged, right? So you're going to do the best that you can, but you also said what I heard when you said busy is slow down. So are there some steps you could take to help you slow down before you go to dinner next time to help you remember those actions you want to take?
0: That's a great question.
1: Yeah.
0: I think that's very powerful because, friends, as you look realistically at your particular situation, debriefing yourself honestly about your patterns and the times when you do well and the times when you maybe disappoint yourself or you react in a way that is unbecoming. And then you try and figure out how you got there. And then, as Christy has been showing, you look at it with enough detachment to be honest and at the same time enough commitment to genuinely want to change and want to grow and want to do better. The truth of the matter is that the solution for all of us is to focus on Jesus. If you think about Matthew chapter 14, verses 30 and 31, as Peter walks toward Jesus on the water, he's doing just fine until he takes his eyes off Jesus. And then he starts to sink. And I think that's true for all of us.
1: Yeah.
0: Stay with us. We'll be right back in the final segment.

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1: In our mini-series.
0: Of a mini-series, yeah. It's not a Lifetime movie series. You remember those mini-series?
1: I know. Like, I kind of loved them for some reason. I don't know why.
0: I did not so much like them, but I'm glad that you did. And our little two-part series is about missed opportunities. And just to kind of sort of provide the wrap-up framework, I was on a layover in Frankfurt, and I was excited about my dinner meal, and I had a bad experience at a restaurant that I loved. And I left my food on the table, didn't take what was there to wrap it up in a box to give away as I walked back to the hotel, as I would normally do, because I was in a place of disappointment and acting like a spoiled child. And then there was a homeless man, and I had nothing to give him. And it really left an impression on me. And it made me wonder how many times I miss an opportunity to be kind, to love someone, to connect with someone, to engage someone in a Christ-like and meaningful way, because I'm focused on something negative, something I've seen on, well, I don't look at Facebook, but something I've seen in the news or
1: any of that can
0: a fad, a TikTok video. Yeah. And the scripture talks about spiritual maturity and how without spiritual maturity, believers can be like a small boat tossed on stormy seas. But by faith in Christ, as we keep our eyes focused on him, then we are anchored. So, Christy, you were coaching me at the end of the last segment, asking me some questions about how I could have done better and what steps I would take.
1: Yeah, we left it like a cliffhanger, you know, in those miniseries.
0: Yeah.
1: And now the
0: Did
1: finale.
0: I do it?
1: Not yet. You're on the edge. Because I have one more question for you.
0: We killed JR.
1: Exactly. Some people will have no idea what we're talking about.
0: Right.
1: But nonetheless. So here's where coaching kind of comes together. Is a final question that I would ask you is, who would you be if you showed up that way next time? So when we talk about showed up that way, we were talking about that you listed several steps that you would do to do something different, something better. You wouldn't miss that opportunity. Then I asked you what's going to get in the way. And you said tired and busyness. And so we talked about a few more things you would do. Now, picturing yourself, that man who has, even despite the challenges of trying to not be tired and not being busy, who would you be if you walked out your plan?
0: I think I would be more the man that Jesus wants me to be. I would be focused on the things that he values in that situation, the people around me, the person that I'm going to dinner with, and the opportunity that I have to show them a man of God and to be a friend and to see them and to connect with them. And then to connect with the people around us in a kind and gentle and also steadfast way. And then I would imagine Jesus walking with us, sitting with us at dinner.
1: Oh, yeah.
0: And you can bet I wouldn't be complaining about the food if I imagined Jesus sitting there looking at me, saying, you know how many people are hungry in this world?
1: Changes things.
0: And so I think to be in the presence of Christ in my feeling, in my thinking, and in my behavior would help me to be more the man I want to be.
1: Yeah. And you can change lives not only in that moment, but with that perspective going forward.
0: Amen. I think the antidote for this world is a steady focus on Jesus and consistent nourishment in the words of the Bible and prayer, and then taking more opportunities to be quiet with the Holy Spirit. And so, final thoughts.
1: So I would just encourage everyone to look at these missed opportunities as actually a gift, an opportunity to expose areas where God can grow us. And think about this as a process, sometimes that pruning is necessary, as we've talked about. But a scripture popped out for me in my devotional, 2 Peter 1:5-7. For this very reason, make every effort to add to your faith goodness, and to goodness knowledge, and to knowledge self-control, and to self-control perseverance, and to perseverance godliness, and to godliness mutual affection, and to mutual affection love. And the thing that popped out in there was to add to. This is a process. We're not perfect. One step in front of the other, and you will change and perhaps change someone else's life, even if you miss an opportunity.
0: Amen. I think those are very good words. And that brings us to our moment of truth. As you know, in every show, we wrap up with a moment of truth. And today, our moment of truth comes from Luke chapter 10, verses 25 through 37. And it's the parable of the Good Samaritan. It goes like this. On one occasion, an expert in the law stood up to test Jesus. Teacher, he asked, what must I do to inherit eternal life? What is written in the law? Jesus replied, how do you read it? He answered, love the Lord your God with all your heart and with all your soul and with all your strength and with all your mind, and love your neighbor as yourself. You have answered correctly, Jesus replied, do this and you will live. But he wanted to justify himself, so he asked Jesus, and who is my neighbor? In reply, Jesus said, a man was going down from Jerusalem to Jericho when he was attacked by robbers. They stripped him of his clothes, beat him, and went away, leaving him half dead. A priest happened to be going down the same road, and when he saw the man, he passed by on the other side. So too, a Levite, when he came to the place and saw him, passed by on the other side. But a Samaritan, as he traveled, came where the man was, and when he saw him, he took pity on him. He went to him and bandaged his wounds, pouring on oil and wine. Then he put the man on his own donkey, brought him to an inn, and took care of him. The next day he took out 2 denarii and gave them to the innkeeper. Look after him, he said, and when I return, I will reimburse you for any extra expense you may have. Which of these 3 do you think was a neighbor to the man who fell into the hands of robbers? The expert in the law replied, the one who had mercy on him. Jesus told him, go and do likewise. Jesus' plan was simple. Love God and love your neighbor. Though he was God on earth, he too had a plan. And what occurred to me is that before Marines go outside the wire in a combat zone, they have a plan. They don't just react to the enemy. They don't allow the enemy to choose their behavior. They don't wallow in circumstances. They don't think about themselves. They act in accordance with their mission, their commander's intent, and the values of their nation. When I was in Frankfurt, I didn't have a plan. I was tired from flying all night. I was hungry. I was disappointed that one of my favorite restaurants had changed ownership and wasn't good. And I ended up missing an opportunity to love someone. I made it all about myself. I took my eye off the ball. And as a Christian and a Christian leader, I failed. And because I failed, not only did a homeless man miss a meal, he also missed a chance to be seen, to be cared for, and to be lifted above the streets on which he lived. In this world, it's easy to feel bombarded by disappointments, opinions, and messaging which says that it's all about us, what we're entitled to, and what we're not getting. The truth is very different. As fallen men and women, truthfully, we're entitled to judgment and condemnation. It's only by the grace and mercy of God that instead of getting what we do deserve, we get what we don't deserve. God's unfailing and generous love, Jesus' atoning sacrifice and living example, and the Holy Spirit's ever-present guidance and companionship. Micah chapter 6, verse 8 tells us to act justly, to love mercy, and to walk humbly with our God. In these trying times, we have to be so intentional about each part of that guidance. Acting justly, means understanding that we're entitled to nothing and that in everyone we see struggling, but for the grace of God, that could be any one of us. Loving mercy means that we lead with gratitude and forgiveness, not storing up disappointments or bitterness. And walking humbly with God means remembering

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7: Jesus said, "This is the will of my Father, that everyone who beholds the Son and believes in him will have eternal life." 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
9: Most Americans think of Abraham Lincoln and they think of the Civil War or the Emancipation. But in 1862, he signed another hugely significant piece of legislation, the Homestead Act. It offered eligible Americans up to 160 acres of land, not as a prize for the powerful, but as an opportunity for ordinary families willing to live on it, work it, and build something lasting. Why did it matter? Because Lincoln understood that freedom was not merely the absence of tyranny. Rather, freedom required responsibility, labor, stewardship, and moral courage. A free people must be given room to build, but they also must be willing to cultivate what they have been given. That still matters today. Liberty without responsibility decays.

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Box 244, Clinton, Oklahoma, 73601. All of us are praying that the broadcast will be of great benefit to believers and that the Holy Spirit would lead some poor lost soul that's listening today to accept Jesus Christ as their Savior. Please join us in praying for a great godly revival in our nation and all around the world. Brother Buck's sermon today is titled, Sitting at the Feet of Jesus, and it's based upon the scriptures found in Luke chapter 10, verse 39. Now, let's listen to some more great Southern gospel music.

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1: Thank you for tuning in the broadcast today. Allow me to begin by pointing up to you that several years ago, Doris, my wife and I were privileged to spend a few days in and around the ancient city of Jerusalem. One morning, we arose and boarded a bus which took us and others down the steep Judean hills to the Dead Sea. When we arrived at the Dead Sea, we were given the privilege of taking a swim. Maybe I have said that wrongly. In the Dead Sea that morning, we did not take a swim, we took a float. Those who have ever had that privilege of dipping themselves in the Red Sea know that the sea is so enriched by minerals, you don't have to swim, you just float. I remember having finished our float in the Dead Sea, taking a shower. There that day, our tour guide said that there were enough minerals in the Dead Sea to pay the debt of every nation and every individual in the world. That has long remained in my mind. On our return trip to Jerusalem, we rounded a hill that would bring us into the sight of the city. Before entering the city, the bus stopped, and we got off and followed our tour guide up the steep roadway to a little village, which was located on the crest of a hill. It was the village of Bethany. In the village, we were taken to the ruins of an ancient house. Having arrived there, the guide said that we were looking at the remains of the home of Martha, Mary, and their brother Lazarus. I still remember today, as I stood on that ground, how that I thought that Jesus thought of this as being one of the most precious places on planet Earth. You look at his life and you'll come to see that he often went to this modest home for rest and fellowship. He deeply loved the members of that family, Martha, Mary, and Lazarus. In reading the scripture, it appears to me that Jesus was a bit closer to Mary than to the others. There isn't any doubt but what this young woman, Mary, is one of the most beautiful characters portrayed in the entire Word of God. Though that is true, a great deal of space is not given to her in the Scripture. In fact, you read the Bible in its entirety, you'll come to see that there are only three brief scenes revealing the life of Mary. But in each of these scenes, she is shown to be at the feet of Jesus. Today I want us to look upon these scenes, scenes in the life of this great woman, and realize as we look at her sitting at the feet of Jesus, may we understand that if we will do likewise, we will enjoy wonderful blessings from the Lord. First of all, in Luke's Gospel, chapter 10, verse 39, we see Mary at the feet of Jesus, seeking fellowship with him. Jesus and his disciples, on this occasion, had stopped to have a meal and enjoy fellowship. Martha, the sister of Mary, must have been so very, very excited. She was anxious to prepare a good dinner. She wanted to be sure that everything was in place, and so she made elaborate preparation. I think maybe on this particular day that Martha became somewhat irritated at her sister Mary, Because, you see, Mary did not come to help. Instead, she sat at the feet of Jesus and heard his words. I think maybe most women, especially household wives, will sympathize with Martha and perhaps censor Mary. Men are somewhat divided as to which sister was most appealing to them. I remember hearing about a pastor's conference where the conversation of this incident in Bethany occurred. The question arose as to which of the sisters were the most appealing. One of the preachers at the conference said, "Why, Martha is the most appealing to me." His reasoning was that she was unselfish of character. She was ready to provide for the comfort of the Lord rather than to gratify herself. Another stood and he said, Oh, no, Martha isn't the most appealing of the two sisters. It's Mary. And he gave his reason as to why she was his choice. Finally, the question was asked to the oldest preacher present. He said, "Well, brethren, I think that I would choose Martha before dinner and Mary after it." Jesus, on this occasion, commended Mary. He said to Martha, "Martha, Martha, thou art careful and troubled about many things, but one thing is needful, and Mary has chosen that good part which shall not be taken from her." Understand now, friend, that Mary was not shirking duty, nor was she lazy. She simply felt that the most important thing that day was to sit at the feet of Jesus and listen to his gracious words. What is the practical lesson for us? The practical lesson is simply this. Our work is important. I'm speaking to working men and women. The work in which you're engaged is important. But, dear friend, we are to ever understand that no work is to be so important as to take the place or the time we should spend at the feet of Jesus, fellowshipping with him. You will agree that many are like Martha. They're so busy doing things that they do not have time to spend at the feet of Jesus. Families have no time for a family altar. I, dear friend, want you to understand that the daily affairs of life have gotten such hold that many, many, many do not take time to sit at Jesus' feet and listen to what he has to say to them. Someone, I think, has wisely said that an epithet fitting for this generation is, they hurried, they worried, and they were buried. Understand that we all have a niche to fill. We all have a race to run. We all have burdens to bear. We all have obligations to meet. We have responsibilities to fulfill. But we are never to become so busy that we do not spend time at the feet of Jesus. I have a loved one, not just a friend, but a loved one, who has recently entered into the world of labor. He's fresh out of high school. His mother, father has made it possible for him to engage in a particular work. And sometimes I have said to him, "I missed you at church. I took note that you were not there. Where were you?" "Well, I had to work." Just the other day, I said to him, "I have heard you have to work until it makes me sick. Dear friend, there isn't anything wrong with work. Jesus said that a man must work, but never are we to put our work before sitting at the feet and fellowshipping with Jesus. Are you doing that? Is your job more important than sitting at his feet? On one occasion several years ago, a man was visiting with others in the vestibule of the church before service. He was telling about how much money he was making. The truth was that he was working 7 days a week. He was extolling how much money he was bringing in every week, and one of the fellows, a faithful member of the church, said to him, if I had to work 7 days a week to make a living, I'd not think of myself as having a good job. I understand. Please know that I understand that some work is necessary on the Lord's Day. I understand that. I know that. The Bible very plainly says that if the ox is in the ditch, we're to get him out. But the Bible also teaches that we're not to push that ox in a ditch. And there are so many people who fail to serve the Lord as they ought, not because it is necessary, but because they simply want to. Don't you do that. Don't you take your work and use it to keep you from sitting listening to the word of the Lord. Mary was sitting at his feet, listening to his gracious words. You, my friend, should do likewise. The second time that we see this great woman in the Bible, she is sitting at the feet of Jesus in sorrow. In John chapter 11, verse 32, these words are found. Then when Mary was come where Jesus was, and saw him, she fell down at his feet, saying unto him, Lord, if thou hadst been here, my brother had not died. Most are familiar with the biblical story. Lazarus, the brother, had fallen sick. The sisters, in their deep anxiety, had sent for Jesus to come, but before he arrived, Lazarus, their brother, had died. I would today that you had endeavored to see the scene there in Bethany. Friends had come from Jerusalem to sympathize. There were those, I'm sure, who wrapped their arms about their shoulders and said to these sorrowing sisters, I'm so sorry, you're in my thoughts, you're in my prayers. But you'll remember how that Jesus finally arrived, and Martha went to him and poured out her heartbreak to him. And when she did that, Jesus said, Martha, call your sister Mary. And upon Mary's arrival, she fell down at his feet and poured her heart out to him. In thinking today of these two heartbroken sisters and what they did after losing their brother in death, one is reminded of the disciples of John the Baptist. You remember, when John was beheaded, the Bible tells us that his disciples took up his body and buried him. And then they went and told Jesus all about it. In their helplessness and sorrow, there was none other to whom they could go for help. Friend, there comes a time when sorrow breaks over every home and every life. That, I'm sure, has happened to many to whom I'm speaking today. And on such an occasion, friends have come to console and to comfort. But there's no one who can help like Jesus. In such an hour, we come to better understand the words of the hymn, which says, what a friend we have in Jesus. all our sins and griefs to bear. Oh, what a privilege to carry everything to God in prayer. I remember on one occasion going and visiting with a wife who had planted her husband beneath the sod. When I arrived at her home, the first thing that she said, "Can we pray together?" I worded a prayer, and then she began to pray. In her prayer, she asked the Lord to help her. But she surprised me when she gave thanks unto God for the many happy years they had had together. She told the Lord how she hurt, but she knew that he had a purpose to accomplish. I took note that day how that a woman brokenhearted sat down at Jesus' feet and told him about her sorrow. Friend, that's what I suggest for you today. There are those of you who have recently bid farewell for a while to those whom you held dear to your heart. What are you to do in the midst of your grief, in the midst of your sorrow? When your eyes are wet with tears, when you wrestle with your pillow, cannot sleep, what are you to do? Oh, my soul, sit down at Jesus' feet and tell him all about it. The third time that we see this gracious woman, Mary, is at the feet of Jesus in consecration to him. In John's Gospel, chapter 12, verse 3, these words are found. "Then took Mary a pound of ointment of spikenard, very costly, and anointed the feet of Jesus and wiped his feet with her hair." On the occasion mentioned, Jesus was once again having a meal with Mary, Martha, and their brother Lazarus. Mary came slipping quietly into the room, kneeled at Jesus' feet, broke open the box of costly ointment, poured it over his feet, and wiped his feet with her hair. This, dear friend, was an act of loving devotion, an act showing gratitude. For many years, I would look upon this incident in the Bible and ask myself the question, why did Mary do such a thing as that? I'm not sure that I have all the answer, but I think I have a partial answer. That being, she did what she did because her heart overflowed with gratitude and thanksgiving for what the Lord had done for her, her family, for his blessings. Even though the ointment was very expensive, she willingly gave it to him because there was nothing too good for her Lord. May I ask you today, how much does Jesus mean to you? Is he your Savior and Lord? Like Mary of old, do you feel that you want to bow humbly at his feet and offer to him the best you have, the best of your heart's love, the best of your life's service? Asking that question, I can almost hear someone say, "I don't have any costly ointment to give. I don't have a great deal of talent to offer. I don't feel that I have much to give to the Lord." Dear friend, Jesus calls for the best you have, whether large or small. Several years ago, there was a deacon who happened to be in the Baptist church. He owned a grocery store In the community, there was a mother and her oldest daughter, who at that time was 16 years of age. Both worked to support the family. The mother was stricken with scarlet fever, and because of that, the entire family was quarantined, and when this occurred, all of the income they had ceased. The deacon in that Baptist church took care of the family. If they needed food, he provided for it. If they needed coal for the heat, he made provision for it. If they needed medicine, he took care of that. When the spring arrived, the mother's health improved and they could once again work. But about that time, the deacon was stricken with a serious illness. It was not long until the death angel came and took him home. When that happened, the people in the community, they went to the floral shops in masses to purchase floral arrangements for the funeral. The family which he had helped did not have the money to go and purchase an expensive wreath. However, the two smaller children went out on the hillside, picked a bundle of wild flowers, tied them together with a cotton string. They took those wild flowers to the home and knocked on the door, and the good deacon's wife came to the door, and the children presented their wreath to her. 2 days later, when the funeral service occurred, the church was literally filled to capacity. The casket was rolled into the church, and upon it was just one wreath of flowers. It was wild flowers tied together with a cotton string. This meant more to the wife and to the family than any of the expensive flowers that had been given. You see, these children gave the very best they could. That's all the Lord expects from you. All he expects from me is to give him the best that we have. Until it is my privilege to visit with you again, may God bless you, my friend. Real, real good.
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6: God created you on purpose and for a purpose. 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
7: 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But today, Pastor Greg Laurie points out that so many are disconnected.
6: 58% of young adults report experiencing little or no purpose or meaning in their lives. Is that a description of you? Here's what you need to know. God has a plan and a purpose just for you.
8: This is

0: If you don't know where you're going, how do you know when you get there? It seems some people are in permanent wander mode. They're drifting. But those who live for the Lord continually encounter the wonder of God. Wonder or wander? The choice is up to us. And today on A New Beginning, Pastor Greg Laurie helps connect us with the plan and purpose of God. We're in the opening message of a study series in the book of Genesis. We're considering God's plan from the very beginning.
1: So I heard about an older man who was speaking to a younger man, and this young man was a law student. And so the older gentleman asked the younger guy, "Hey, what do you want to do when you graduate?" And he said, "Well, I'd like to get, you know, a position with a law firm and make some good money." And the older man said, "Okay, then what?" And then the guy said, "Well, I'd like to get married and have some children and eventually get a good home to live in." The older man said, "Right, then what?" "Well, then I would like to maybe vacation, you know, a little bit more and eventually travel around the world with my wife." "Yeah, okay, then what?" "Well, I guess I would like to pass my money on to my children so they could live a life as comfortable as I've been able to live." The older man said, "Okay, then what?" "Well, then I guess I die." And the older man said, "Then what? Then what?" You know, we can spend our entire life chasing nothing. It's been said, if you aim at nothing, you're bound to hit it. And there's a lot of people who are walking aimlessly through life with no real meaning or purpose. I'll tell you then what, then comes eternity. So think about this. God created us for a purpose and on purpose. God created you on purpose and for a purpose. There is a purpose for your life. But I read a survey recently that said 58% of young adults report experiencing little or no purpose or meaning in their lives. Is that a description of you? Here's what you need to know. God has a plan and a purpose just for you. It said of David in Acts chapter 13, he served God's purpose in his generation, and then he fell asleep, which is another way of saying he died. So you have a life you're going to live on this earth, as do I, and we're here to serve a purpose. So my question for you is, are you serving that purpose that God has for you? You say, "Well, I'm not sure." What should that purpose be? The Apostle Paul had it right when he said, "My determined purpose in life is to know him and become progressively more deeply and intimately acquainted with him." That's his purpose, and that should be our purpose as well. And so as we look at these things together, we want to make sure we're fulfilling our purpose to do what we're supposed to do. Now, this is a phone. How many of you have these phones? You have a phone? I don't know if this is an iPhone. Maybe you have an Android phone. I'm sorry about that. But no, it's okay. Whatever. So we have this phone. So what is it made for? Well, I found that it really is great for skimming on the surface of the water. I've been able to get about 8 bounces out of my iPhone. I also found it's a fantastic doorstop. Hold the door open with my iPhone. I even scooped up after the dog the other day with my iPhone. Well, of course, I don't do any of these things because that's not what it's made for. What is the iPhone made for? It's made to waste our time and suck all of the joy out of our life. Let's use it for its intended purpose. No, seriously, it can be a tool. Hopefully, we use it for what it is made for. And that's what we want to do with our lives as well. And we find God's purpose for us in this first book of the Bible. God created mankind in his image. He made us in his image. We're not a highly evolved life form. We're not evolving from animals. We're uniquely created and made by God himself. We are his image bearer. That's not true of any other created thing. Genesis 1:26. God said, "Let us make man in our image, according to our likeness. Let them have dominion over the fish of the sea, over the birds of the air, over the cattle, over the earth, and over every creeping thing that creeps on the earth." So God created man in his own image. In the image of God, he created him, male and female, he created them. Then he blessed them and said, "Be fruitful and multiply, fill the earth and subdue it, and have dominion over the fish of the sea and the birds of the air and every living thing that moves on the earth. It's amazing to look at God's creation and thank God for that creation. But there's no one higher than the creation of humanity. After this, God rested. Go to Genesis 2. By the way, I can't get to every verse in Genesis 1 and 2. So I encourage you to dig in deeper on your own and read ahead. Genesis 2, verse 1. Then the heavens and the earth were finished, and all the host of them. And on the seventh day, God ended his work, which he had made. And he rested on the seventh day from all of the work which he had made. And God blessed the seventh day and sanctified it, because in it he had rested from all the work which he had created and made. We'll stop there. So God did not rest because he was tired. That's why we rest. God rests because he was done. It was completed. It was accomplished. In fact, it's a word that is used here for rest, the Hebrew word Shabbat, where we translate it to Sabbath, and it simply means cease. God's done. I'm finished. There's a similar word in the New Testament that is used, and it is spoken by Jesus as he hangs on the cross of Calvary, where he uttered seven significant statements. And among those statements was this single word, tetelestai. And the word tetelestai is translated, it is finished. What was finished? His work was finished. He had accomplished what he had come to do, to die on the cross for the sin of the world. And it was accomplished. It was completed. It is finished. And our salvation is finished. Once you believe in Jesus Christ, you don't have to work for your salvation. It's a gift to you from God. So you can rest from the weight of sin. And you can rest from your fears as well. In the hand of God who created all things. Listen to this. This almighty God, this all-powerful God, this all-loving God can certainly handle whatever we throw at him. And we should throw our problems at him. 1 Peter 5:7 says, cast all your care upon him, for he cares for you. Now, that's interesting. That word cast, as in cast your cares, means to hurl or to throw violently. Like, throw your problems on to Jesus. And we all have problems, don't we? We all have anxieties. We all have things that keep us up at night. Cast them on Christ. In fact, that word, cast your cares upon him, is only used one other time in the New Testament, and that's speaking of when they took that donkey and put their garments on it, and Jesus rode it into Jerusalem on Palm Sunday. So, in effect, here's what the Bible is saying. Cast your cares on Jesus as though he, if you will, was your beast of burden, carrying your problems for you. Let Jesus take your burdens. Let him take your trash. You know, I don't know about how it works in your home, but in our home, I take the trash out. And I have little cans with wheels. And now in California, we have 25 separate trash cans. They're, you know, okay, this is the recyclable things, and this is the other things. What is it? The landfill. And I stand there with these little bags. I don't know which one. I think I'm confused. Are they going to arrest me if I get it wrong? And then the trash man shows up, and I'm so glad he shows up because he takes my trash. And if I forget one week, that trash starts piling up. The same can be true of life. Your trash can pile up. Your problems can pile up. Your anxieties can pile up. Your sins can pile up. Hurl them on Jesus. Throw them violently, if you will, on Jesus. I don't want this stuff in my life. The God who created the heavens and the earth, the God who brought something out of nothing, the God who created you, will bear it for you.
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1: 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Hey, everybody, Greg Laurie. And I've been to Israel many times, and I've led a lot of tours, and I have to say that's absolutely true. Listen, when you're walking on the same stones that Jesus himself walked on, well, that's something that's enriching to your faith. It's not just a travel experience. 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
2: 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Well, today we're giving some thought to the plan and purpose God has for each of our lives. Pastor Greg continues.
1: God can bring a Genesis in your life. Again, Genesis means beginning. God can bring a new beginning in your life. He can make all things new. We've all done things we regret. We've all said things we wish we had not said. But God can change that if we come to Him and bring our lives to Him. Here's the thing to consider as we close this message. To me, this is a real mind-boggler. This Almighty God, the creator of the heavens and the earth, this God who has a name for every star, the God who brought this magnificent creation out of nothing, cares about you and He loves you. David was watching over his flock of sheep one night, and he wrote this down in Psalm 8. When I look at the night sky and I see the work of your fingers, the moon and the stars that you set in place, what are mortals that you should think about them? What are human beings that you should care for them? If you ever just laid out and looked up into the sky, you have to find a spot where you can actually see the stars. But as you look up there, you just think, wow, the God who made all of this cares about me. He knows every star by name. He knows every bird that falls to the ground. He knows every thought that we think, and He's thinking about me. As David wrote in Psalm 109, I'm poor and needy, yet you think of me. In Psalm 40, we read the psalmist saying, many, O Lord, are your wonderful works which you've done, and your thoughts toward us cannot be counted. If I were to speak of them, they're more than you could number. I love that. God's thinking about you. God cares about you. And think about Jeremiah 29:11, of course, where I know the thoughts that they think toward you, says the Lord. Thoughts of peace and not of evil, to give you a future and a hope. Let me come back to that question I raised earlier. Why did God create me? What is the purpose of my life? What is the meaning of my life? Heard about a father that was driving his daughter for the first day of middle school, and he thought it was time to start talking to her about some deep subjects. So he turned to her and he said, honey, what is the meaning of life? And she said, the meaning of my life is to please mom. And the dad said, oh, well, what about dad? She said, the meaning of your life is to please mom too. So, pretty good answer. Because the Bible says if mama ain't happy, ain't nobody happy. The Bible doesn't say that, but it's got some truth there. No, but the meaning of my life is to please God. The meaning of my life is to know God. The meaning of my life is to glorify God. I said earlier, He said eternity in my heart. I'm wired to worship. I was made to have a relationship with God. Of course, that was all lost in the Garden of Eden. And we'll talk about that next time when Adam and Eve ate of that forbidden fruit. But the point is simply this. I can know God because Christ died for my sin. He came and walked among us as a man, died on the cross and rose again from the dead. And now He stands at the door of our heart and He knocks. But you have to open that door and let Him come in, and He will reveal the purpose of your life. Maybe you've chased after the things this world offers, and you found them empty. You've tried everything it has. Back to that opening illustration. Then what? You reach all your goals. You check all the boxes. You get the accolades and even more. You have the success. Then what? I'll tell you then what. Then ultimately life will come to an end. And then you stand before God, but you don't have to be afraid if you're a Christian. Because if you're a Christian, you can say along with the Apostle Paul, for me to live is Christ and to die is gain. It doesn't mean that the Christian has a death wish. It doesn't mean we get up in the morning and say, I sure hope I die today. I don't think anyone loves life more than a Christian because we know the Creator. But having said that, we don't have to fear death anymore because we know there's an afterlife, and we'll spend it in the presence of God in heaven, reunited with loved ones who have died in faith, who have preceded us. But until that day, we want our life to count, and we want it to matter. And so I ask you, do you have a relationship with God? Walking with Jesus Christ, knowing your sin is forgiven, living in a close relationship with him. That's why you were made. Again, as Paul said, my determined purpose in life is to know him. Do you know him? You may know all about him. That doesn't mean you know him. To know him is to have him living inside of you as your Savior and your Lord and your friend and your master and your God, your Lord. And only you can ask him to come into your life. So we're going to close in prayer. And I'm going to extend an invitation for anyone that wants Jesus Christ to come into their life, or anybody that wants to make a recommitment to him. Let's all pray. Father, thank you for your love for us. Thank you for creating us. We're created on purpose, for a purpose. And that purpose is to know you. And I pray for anybody here or watching, wherever they are, if they don't have a relationship with you, let this be the moment they believe. How many of you would say today, I need Jesus? I don't have him living in my life. I am actually very afraid to die. I have a big hole in my soul. And I want to find this meaning and purpose you've been talking about today. Pray for me. If you want Jesus Christ to come into your life, if you want him to forgive you of your sin, if you want to know that you will go to heaven when you die, pray these words. Lord Jesus, I know that I'm a sinner, but I know that you're the Savior who was born in the manger of Bethlehem, who died on the cross of Calvary and rose again from the dead. Jesus, come into my life. I choose to follow you now. Be my Savior. Be my Lord. Be my God. And be my friend. In Jesus' name I pray. Amen.

0: An important prayer from Pastor Greg Laurie with those making a change in their relationship with the Lord today. And as you've listened here on A New Beginning, maybe you prayed that prayer as well. 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You know, Pastor Greg, so many people have enjoyed the movie Jesus Revolution, but they've asked you a lot of did it really happen like that questions, you know?
1: Yes.
0: Well, there's a way to get the full story, the true story, and that's by way of a book we're making available, the original book, Jesus Revolution. Let's talk about some of the questions that you've had. Let me shoot some questions to you as sort of a lightning round, and you give us quick answers to these questions. All right?
1: All right.
0: So,
1: let's go.
0: Did Pastor Chuck really look like Kelsey Grammer?
1: You know, they do slightly resemble each other, but the answer is you have to decide that for yourself.
0: All right. So did Kathy have a part in you coming to the Lord?
1: No, that's actually a little bit of film magic there. There's two stories in the original story, how I came to faith. And it was a girl that I had met who was a Christian. And she was at the Christian meeting, and it kind of drew me there to hear the gospel. But I told this to the director, John Irwin. He said, you can't have two love interests in one movie, so we're going to have it all be just Kathy. Well, the other girl wasn't really a love interest, but she did get my attention. So the answer is no, Kathy did not play a role in bringing me to Christ. I met Kathy after I became a Christian. Sorry if that messes it up for you.
0: So, this was in the movie. Did the historic band Love Song really get its start after informally playing a couple of tunes for Pastor Chuck Smith?
1: Yeah, very true. They were already a pre-existing rock band. They all came to Christ, and they were just writing some new songs, some Christian songs, and they went to see Pastor Chuck because the Jesus movement was beginning to take off at that point, and they went into his office and played. And I have to tell you, when just the guys played, just them and their guitars and their beautiful harmonies, it was so impressive. It was so incredible. And Chuck was deeply moved and asked them, I think, to play at church that night. And so that was really the beginning of what we call today contemporary Christian music.
0: Yeah. Did Chuck really wash the feet of hippies coming into the church?
1: Yes. Well, the story is told that they had replaced the carpet at Calvary Chapel. And the young hippie kids were coming in, and they were barefoot, and they were sitting in the pews, and they were putting their toes to the little holes that held the little communion cups. After you

0: 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You just need to turn your heart to Air One.
1: 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Songs that heal. 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
7: Looking for a place where you are valued. You found it. Welcome to Keep the Faith. I'm Keith Stevens.
8: And I'm Donna Cruz. Sometimes all it takes to get just that taste of encouragement is by hearing a story or song. And that sounds something like this.
9: What a friend we have in Jesus. He still has my sins are gone.
10: The lady said to the entire restaurant, "Does anybody here care about us?" And someone from the back said, "Nobody. What would I have done if I'd been sitting in that restaurant?"
11: You can say you're going to run a marathon, but then as soon as you tell people and they actually ask about your training plan, you're like, "Oh, I have to do this.

Coming up next on Keep the Faith, a small change in how you see those close to you can make dramatic differences in a relationship.

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2: I'm Donna Cruz. Your most important relationships can impact your life greatly. You have to be careful, though, that the impact is a positive one. Keep the Faith's relationship chef, Dr. Joe Beam, creates recipes for relationships that truly make a difference.
3: A few years ago, a couple walked into our workshop for Marriages in Trouble, and I was intrigued by her behavior. The wife was a woman who seemed to be totally intimidated by life. She couldn't even look me in the eye when she talked to me. What made that so fascinating for me was that a friend of hers had told me before she arrived that just a few years before, she'd won an award for leadership. And I'm thinking, what happened? This woman doesn't look like a woman who could lead at all. As a matter of fact, she looks like she's afraid to open her eyes and look at the world. I watched them for 3 days, and it wasn't hard to figure out. Everything she said, he corrected, from her pronunciation to whatever she thought about something. He was so intent on having her be perfect as he saw perfection that he'd actually shut her down completely. I pulled him aside and said, do you love her? Well, sure I do. I wouldn't be trying to help her if I didn't. Well, your motivation is that you love her, but your actions are actually destroying her. You're killing this woman because you don't accept her as she really is. Two things happened that weekend. First of all, she got enough confidence from others building her up that on the last day she turned and looked at him and said, no more. You will not intimidate and dominate me anymore. And secondly, he got it. That recipe, when put into action, makes every couple work well so that nobody's the daddy or the mommy, but their husbands and wives.

the hands on the clock can feel like they're beating us hard to get more accomplished, life is not an emergency. Life is a gift. Life allows me to be the gift. I'm going to create margin spaces that allow me not to panic when there are interruptions, but to go ahead and say, this is who Christ wants me to meet today. This is who Jesus wants me to love well today.

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1: I'm Keith Stevens. In the middle of the struggles and heartaches of life, God gives us a gift. Laughter. Anita Renfro uses it to spread joy.
2: So today, students, we're going to talk about fat pants. Fat pants from 5 years ago are now your skinny pants. That's the way it happens, because your fat weight from 5 years ago is now your goal weight. And everybody has fat pants. Even a size 00 supermodel has in her closet, I guarantee you, a pair of two. Size twos for when she eats three crackers and feels a little bloated. She's got it.
1: For Anita, her shows are about so much more than just having a good time.
3: I love that moment when, at whatever point in the show, when I feel like almost everyone in the room has uncrossed their arms, because that means the defenses are down and they're just enjoying themselves. And the way that I know that that's true is invariably in the autograph line afterwards, I will have multiple people at a show, and it grabs my heart every time. They will say, my sister-in-law, whoever, brought me to this comedy show tonight. I didn't want to come. I haven't laughed in, and you know, just fill in the blank, how long? 6 or 8 months, because my fill in the blank husband of 40 years passed away, or my son who was 17 was in a car accident and we laid him to rest. And I didn't believe I could ever laugh again. Thank you for tonight, because I now know I can, and I think I'm gonna make it. And it's moments like that where I really understand the power of humor and joy to make people hope, or to resuscitate a place in them that they thought was gone.

0: Some stories make you laugh. Some make you think. Steve Brown's often do both. Here's one now, thanks to our friends over at Key Life. We're helping to make encouragement contagious on Keep the Faith.
1: Did you hear about the young man who went to a judge's office and the judge was busy? Told him to take a chair. The young man said, "Do you know who I am? I'm the son of Senator Smith." Then said the judge, "In that case, take two seats." Do you know people like that? Arrogant, elitist, demanding? You don't do that if you know the four spiritual laws. Let me give them to you. Law number one, there's a sovereign God. Law number two, you're not him. Law number three, he doesn't need you. Law number four, go get a milkshake. There now. Don't you feel better? I'm Steve Brown. You think about that. Share what you just heard with a friend. Go to youthinkaboutthat.org.
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1: Hi, I'm Donna Cruz. Sometimes the life you've been waiting for is just on the other side of the door of fear. Alex Seeley has seen it firsthand. She and her husband are the founders and lead pastors of The Belonging Company, a church in Nashville. In her new book, Tailor Made, she tells the story of how it came to be.
2: I was sitting in a service and a speaker was preaching and he said, "Are you willing to go to nothing with nothing but the presence of God?" And I just felt this impression in my heart. It was like, oh no, I don't have the faith for that. Like, at least let there be a job opening on the other side. But I felt God take us on a 2-year journey.
1: And part of that journey was applying for a green card.
2: And the odds were quite not in our favor because there's 14 million people that apply every year and they only give about 700 of those to Australians. We won the green card lottery, but I must say that when we did arrive here on US soil, I remember just waking up with absolute anxiety and fear, going, what have we done? We've sold everything. We have no friends. We don't have a job. We have nothing. I just watched God bring person after person. So we kind of opened up our home on a Tuesday night, and within a year we saw over 100 people in our basement, and then we birthed The Belonging Company, which is now our church. That's been going for 4 years, and we are kind of in a couple of thousand, 2,000, 3,000 each week that we're ministering to. And so you can trust him. I think he likes risk takers.

And so there's something beautiful that happens. If we can just get to the point where we can forgive ourselves for some of our mess ups, you know, when we mess up the worst, we're calling ourselves all these names under our breath. You know what Jesus whispers over our shoulder? He calls us beloved. And if you're hearing words whispered over your shoulder and it isn't beloved, it ain't Jesus talking. And I'm learning a lot from people who've messed up. I just try to surround myself with people that have messed up as bad as I have. And somehow God uses us, and the punchline is so none of us would boast. You are more than the choice that you've made. You are more than the sum of your past mistakes. You are more than the problems you create.

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1: Months ago, I was feeling really discouraged at work and just felt, I'm not the type of person to just up and quit my job without a plan. And I've been with the company for a long time. They've been good to me and I've, you know, been able to be really successful there, but I was just feeling really discouraged. And so I prayed that the Lord would send me another job. I was like, if I'm meant to work somewhere else, you are going to have to send it to me. You're going to have to literally walk up to me and say, I'm your job. And I prayed that for like a month, that God would send me this job. One of our employees that I managed came to me and she told me that she was considering leaving the company. And so I, you know, told her I'd pray for her. And I called my boss to tell him that she was leaving. And he said, okay, well, don't do anything. He's like, you know, we're not going to post it yet. I've got a plan. We're going to be making some changes. And I was like, oh, okay. He said, we got to close one of our locations and we're going to consolidate it into your location. I want you to take this new position, this new job that they want me to take. I get to keep my salary. None, my pay is not influenced at all, but every bit of the stress. It was incredible.

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2: Of freedom, a look at America's founding principles and the leaders who shaped our nation.
3: Most Americans think of Abraham Lincoln and they think of the Civil War or the Emancipation. But in 1862, he signed another hugely significant piece of legislation, the Homestead Act. It offered eligible Americans up to 160 acres of land, not as a prize for the powerful, but as an opportunity for ordinary families willing to live on it, work it, and build something lasting. Why did it matter? Because Lincoln understood that freedom was not merely the absence of tyranny, rather freedom required responsibility, labor, stewardship, and moral courage. A free people must be given room to build, but they also must be willing to cultivate what they have been given. That still matters today. Liberty without responsibility decays. Opportunity without character collapses. Lincoln's lesson is clear. A nation stays free when its people remain willing to work, build, and steward freedom under God.
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4: Encouragement, love, hope, it's all here on Keep the Faith. 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
7: Ask a child, what do they want to be? Superman, Spider-Man. You never hear a young person say, I want to be Loser Man.
8: I thought that I was all alone in this, but I was not. God provided a person in Chick-fil-A to talk to my daughter.
4: Maybe some dreams aren't meant for sleep. Maybe they're meant to be lived. Our friend Tim Story has an encouragement for you next on Keep the Faith.

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1: Hi, I'm Keith Stevens. When was the last time you can honestly say you had a dream come true? Tim's story is finding for many people it never happens, but that can change. Tim is a world-renowned life coach, motivational speaker, and pastor of the Congregation Church in Yorba Linda, California.
2: Ask a child, what do they want to be? Superman, Spider-Man. You never hear a young person say, I want to be Loser Man. In the midst of a common world, it's almost hard to stay uncommon in your thinking. I have found in studying the traits of the greats that one of the traits is they have uncommon thoughts. Man, some of you have almost been punished for uncommon thinking. Telling your parents, this is what you want to be in life. This is what you want to do. This is where you want to go. But man, what if great innovators like Richard Branson would have stopped his uncommon thoughts? Maybe there would never be Virgin Air. Dream again and believe again that what you want to be can actually happen.

Truthfully, my kids don't care who does the laundry, but they do care who's at their baseball game. They might not even care who cooked their dinner, but they do care who sat at the dinner table with them. Whatever you do, you're doing enough. And you're doing the best that you can with the circumstances that you have. And it's a good role model for my children because sometimes they just have to do the best they can too. And the rest is grace. As you did.

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1: 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We often try to hide behind a facade of perfection, but it can just be exhausting to try to seem perfect all the time. Jamie Ivey is a pastor's wife, a mother of four, a blogger, and a podcaster. She shares her story about becoming pregnant in college in her book, If You Only Knew, My Unlikely, Unavoidable Story of Becoming Free.
2: We are going to do all the things for all the people all the time. And sometimes that means acting like you have no issues, you have no struggles, you have no needs. It cannot sustain over time. And, you know, I always feel as though, man, as soon as I started being authentic and vulnerable with my girlfriends in my life and with my husband, it's when I actually started to see, man, God actually gets a lot more glory when I tell people how much I need him than when I act like I have zero need for him at all. When we act like I have no problems, I have no struggles, I'm sorry you struggle with that. I wish I had some more struggles. I have nothing. What we're doing is we're presenting this kind of persona to people as though we don't have a need for God. And I just think that's false. All of us have a need for God. And so I think that we do ourselves a better justice when we come to people and say, man, here's how I'm struggling. Look how God's showing up. They say-

everybody understands hurt and loss. Whether you're a very religious person or a passionate pursuer of Christ, or you've never darkened the door of a church, everybody deep inside just has to believe there's something better out there than what we're living right now.

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1: I'm Donna Cruz. Let's be honest. Influence invites criticism, and that can be deflating. In those moments, you can retreat or you can step up to the plate and deliver even more hope and encouragement to others. That's what Sadie Robertson Huff has decided to do. She speaks to young people all over the country, but she really rose to fame as a teenager on Duck Dynasty and even Dancing with the Stars. It's been a lot for someone her age to handle at times.
2: I was struggling. I was just so busy and overwhelmed. And, you know, sometimes you can take the hate comments and sometimes it's hard. I remember just thinking, like, I need a break. And I remember driving my car one night, and in that moment, it was so crazy. I looked up at the moon, and I was reminded of, like, this really childlike moment I had whenever I was little. I remember I was, like, walking out of church, and I looked at my mom, and I looked up at the moon, and I said, Mom, if that's the earth, how are we looking at it and standing on it? Because for some reason, in my little 4 or 5-year-old mind, I thought that the moon was the earth. But, you know, I never heard the voice of the Lord audibly, but just in my spirit, I just felt like he was saying, I'm a lot bigger, and if you take yourself out, a lot of other people will too. But if I can step into this and say, actually, I am weak, but my God is strong, it's going to encourage so many other people to see that, man, God is so much higher than you. He's so much bigger than you, and he's actually going to work through you.

have been born an original. Don't die a copy. An original means something that has been designed by the artist, that has been created only for that particular person or thing. Somebody is waiting for the version of you.

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3: 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I was speechless because they were speaking to me in Spanish and I couldn't think of anything at the moment, but it just really warmed my heart to hear my own son's voice and then my Honduran son's voice as well.

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4: Most Americans think of Abraham Lincoln and they think of the Civil War or the Emancipation. But in 1862, he signed another hugely significant piece of legislation, the Homestead Act. It offered eligible Americans up to 160 acres of land, not as a prize for the powerful, but as an opportunity for ordinary families willing to live on it, work it, and build something lasting. Why did it matter? Because Lincoln understood that freedom was not merely the absence of tyranny. Rather, freedom required responsibility, labor, stewardship, and moral courage. A free people must be given room to build, but they also must be willing to cultivate what they have been given. That still matters today. Liberty without responsibility decays. Opportunity without character collapses. Lincoln's lesson is clear. A nation stays free when its people remain willing to work, build, and steward freedom under God.
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2: 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I'm Keith Stevens.
3: And I'm Donna Cruz. With everything going on in the world, it can be easy to let circumstances get us down. Here, though, Keep the Faith is a refuge of hope in the midst of the storm, with songs and stories a lot like this.
4: What a friend we have in Jesus. He still has my sins are gone.
5: The lady said to the entire restaurant, "Does anybody here care about us?" And someone from the back said, "Nobody." What would I have done if I'd been sitting in that restaurant?
6: You can say you're going to run a marathon, but then as soon as you tell people and they actually ask about your training plan, you're like, "Oh, I have to do this."

When choosing to love, maybe the word inconvenience isn't in the dictionary. The story is next on Keep the Faith.

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1: Sometimes I feel

0: This is Keep the Faith.
1: I'm Donna Cruz. There are three words we all love to hear. I love you. More than hearing them, we love to feel them. Bob Goff has seen that kind of love change so many people. He shares about the power of loving others in his New York Times bestsellers, Love Does and Everybody Always.
2: I was in high school, and there was this guy that was older than me and had a beard and a motorcycle and a girlfriend. And he was always hanging out at the high school, and I was trying to figure out, like, who's this dude with a beard and the motorcycle and the girlfriend? Because I wanted all three, and I didn't have any. And it turns out he's this Young Life leader, and he's all about, you know, Jesus, and I just wasn't. That isn't part of my years growing up. And so he'd always come to my games and all that. Well, I decided I was going to drop out of high school. So I went by this guy's house it was Sunday morning. I dropped by and I told him that I was going to drop out of high school and move to Yosemite and be a rock climber. And he's standing at the door looking at me and he said, like, well, when are you going to do all this? And I said, well, right now. And he said, well, have you planned this out? I'm like, no. And he said, well, hang on a second. And he disappeared for a long couple minutes. And when he got back to the door, he had his backpack over his shoulder and a sleeping bag under his arm. And he just said two words. He said, I'm with you. And he didn't say it like my parents would have. He just said it like a guy who really cared about me. And I'd really never experienced anybody like that. And so after a couple days, I couldn't find a job. And I was sitting on the bumper of my Volkswagen. And I said, you know what? I think I'm just going to go back and I'll finish high school. And this just isn't working out. And he didn't screw it up. He didn't make this big teachable moment or say, I told you so. Or he just kept saying the same two words, like, I'm with you.
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0: This is Keep the Faith.
1: I'm Donna Cruz. Bob Goff has been sharing about the time he decided to drop out of high school and how a youth leader named Randy didn't lecture him, but dropped everything to simply be with him. Bob would soon discover just how significant that was.
2: And we pulled into the driveway of his house, and I guess his girlfriend was over visiting or something, and we walked in, and there's all this wrapping paper and some plates and a microwave on the floor, and I'm just trying to figure this out. I'm like, I knew it wasn't his birthday, it wasn't Christmas, and then the nickel dropped. This guy had gotten married on Saturday, and on Sunday morning, I ended up on his porch, and he didn't see me as a big distraction or big interruption to his life. He just saw a high school kid that was about to screw it up. And his response wasn't to give me a big teachable moment. It was just to say, I'm with you. And I learned so much about what it meant to follow Jesus when I met this guy named Randy, because he told me more by what he did than what he said. And the reason that faith became important to me in my life is because there was a guy that took time out of his life. It probably the worst time I could have ever ended up on his porch. He loved me the way that I've come to understand Jesus loves us. He's just with us.
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1: Hi, I'm Donna Cruz. It seems like the word we tell the kids most is the word we tell adults the least. No. Shauna Nyquist took on so much, she knew she needed a change. She's a blogger who has written books like Bittersweet and Present Over Perfect. So how do you move beyond a life of exhaustion?
2: My natural impulse is still rush, rush, rush, do more. So, you know, we've got a book coming out right now, which is busy. There's a lot going on. And I had to tell my husband yesterday, like, hey, keep an eye on me. If I decide to like put an addition on the house, remind me not to do that. Inviting people into the process. You know, it's like you can say you're going to run a marathon, but then as soon as you tell people and they actually ask about your training plan, you're like, oh, I have to do this. You know, if this feels like an insurmountable challenge, it does to me too, but it also feels like a really worthwhile one. You start in really, really small ways, and then you just keep making those small changes every day. I think through the events that are coming in my day, and I think through how do I want to approach each of these events? How can I be the most connected and present for each of these things? And then what things can I let go?

0: how did God choose to leave His revelation to us? His story, history, is being written as a narrative, and we're all characters on it.
1: If I told you my story.
0: And we all have one strand of that creative DNA in us. So for the person that needs to tell their story, they need to understand that their story is absolutely a treasure for the rest of us. Write it, tell it, talk it, speak it, whatever you have to do, but get your story out. It's everything.

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3: 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Do you have a gun? And it so completely unsettled these two women. It's been so

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1: Hi, I'm Keith Stevens. The old saying goes, nobody cares what you know until they know how much you care. Our friend Randy Phillips of Phillips Craig and Dean is here. Randy encourages us to dream big when it comes to caring about people who are different than us.
2: Two Muslim women were coming into a restaurant that I frequently go to for breakfast, been there many times. They were in the full traditional wardrobe, headscarf, hijab. And as they walked into the restaurant, a man that was in the lobby waiting for his family to be seated turned to them and said, "Are you wearing a bomb under there? Do you have a gun?" And it so completely unsettled these two women. The person that was doing the seating, trying to de-escalate the situation, seated the man and his family and then turned to the two Muslim ladies and said, "It might be better if you ate somewhere else." To which the Muslim lady said to the entire restaurant, "Does anybody here care about us?" Everybody in the restaurant went quiet, kitchen went quiet, everybody put down their fork. And someone from the back of the restaurant said, "Nobody, nobody." Now the woman didn't say, "Is there anyone here who agrees with us? Is there anybody here that wants to be friends with us?" She just said, "Is there anybody here who cares about us?" I have asked myself this question many times. What would I have done if I'd been sitting in that restaurant? I believe my response should have been, "I care about you, and you can sit right here with my family."

Healthy guilt is like what I'm doing is wrong. Unhealthy shame is I am wrong. And so much of our shame is there's something wrong with me. I'm not enough. I'm not good enough. I'm not smart enough. I'm not pretty enough. You know, I'm not enough of anything. And I want to tell women everywhere that you are enough. You know, you're created in the image of God. And that means that you are

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1: My daughter's piano teacher had told us that we needed to look at shorter college for her. We're like, oh, I don't know if we can do that or not. Probably cost too much. She goes, you know, you never know what God has. You should just go and just trust God and see what he does. And so we said, okay. And so we went and took her, and she auditioned for their piano department. She messed up. I mean, like, big time messed up. When she came out, I mean, I was like, oh no. And when she came out, you know, her face is kind of, her countenance kind of dropped. And then she said, you know what? She said, I messed up really bad. And obviously God does not want me here. And he has another plan. I am not going to worry about it. I'm not looking back. I'm just excited about what he has. And they pursued her and ended up offering her a full scholarship for 4 years to Shorter College. Everything was paid for except for books. What was really neat is the lesson from that is sometimes we are so quick to depend on what our own abilities and what we can do.
0: Yes.
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7: 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Why did it matter? Because Lincoln understood that freedom was not merely the absence of tyranny. Rather, freedom required responsibility, labor, stewardship, and moral courage. A free people must be given room to build, but they also must be willing to cultivate what they have been given. That still matters today. Liberty without responsibility decays. Opportunity without character collapses. Lincoln's lesson is clear. A nation stays free when its people remain willing to work, build, and steward freedom under God.
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11: Looking for a place where you are valued. You found it. Welcome to Keep the Faith. I'm Keith Stevens.
12: And I'm Donna Cruz. Sometimes all it takes to get just that taste of encouragement is by hearing a story or song. And that sounds something like this.
13: What a friend we have in Jesus. He's still as mine since I've gone.
14: The lady said to the entire restaurant, "Does anybody here care about us?" And someone from the back said, "Nobody." What would I have done if I'd been sitting in that restaurant?
15: You can say you're going to run a marathon, but then as soon as you tell people and they actually ask about your training plan, you're like, "Oh, I have to do this."

Coming up next on Keep the Faith, a small change in how you see those close to you can make dramatic differences in a relationship.

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2: I'm Donna Cruz. Your most important relationships can impact your life greatly. You have to be careful, though, that the impact is a positive one. Keep the Faith's relationship chef, Dr. Joe Beam, creates recipes for relationships that truly make a difference.
3: A few years ago, a couple walked into our workshop for Marriages in Trouble, and I was intrigued by her behavior. The wife was a woman who seemed to be totally intimidated by life. She couldn't even look me in the eye when she talked to me. What made that so fascinating for me was that a friend of hers had told me before she arrived that just a few years before, she'd won an award for leadership. And I'm thinking, what happened? This woman doesn't look like a woman who could lead at all. As a matter of fact, she looks like she's afraid to open her eyes and look at the world. I watched them for 3 days, and it wasn't hard to figure out. Everything she said, he corrected, from her pronunciation to whatever she thought about something. He was so intent on having her be perfect as he saw perfection that he'd actually shut her down completely. I pulled him aside and said, do you love her? Well, sure I do. I wouldn't be trying to help her if I didn't. Well, your motivation is that you love her, but your actions are actually destroying her. You're killing this woman because you don't accept her as she really is. Two things happened that weekend. First of all, she got enough confidence from others building her up that on the last day she turned and looked at him and said, no more. You will not intimidate and dominate me anymore. And secondly, he got it. That recipe, when put into action, makes every couple work well so that nobody's the daddy or the mommy, but their husbands and wives.

sometimes the hands on the clock can feel like they're beating us hard to get more accomplished. Life is not an emergency. Life is a gift. Life allows me to be the gift. I'm going to create margin spaces that allow me not to panic when there are interruptions, but to go ahead and say, this is who Christ wants me to meet today. This is who Jesus wants me to love well today.

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1: I'm Keith Stevens. In the middle of the struggles and heartaches of life, God gives us a gift. Laughter. Anita Renfro uses it to spread joy.
2: So today, students, we're going to talk about fat pants. Fat pants from 5 years ago are now your skinny pants. That's the way it happens, because your fat weight from 5 years ago is now your goal weight. And everybody has fat pants. Even a size 00 supermodel has in her closet, I guarantee you, a pair of two. Size twos for when she eats three crackers and feels a little bloated. She's got it. She's got it.
1: For Anita, her shows are about so much more than just having a good time.
3: I love that moment when, at whatever point in the show, when I feel like almost everyone in the room has uncrossed their arms, because that means the defenses are down and they're just enjoying themselves. And the way that I know that that's true is invariably in the autograph line afterwards, I will have multiple people at a show, and it grabs my heart every time. They will say, my sister-in-law, whoever, brought me to this comedy show tonight. I didn't want to come. I haven't laughed in, and you know, just fill in the blank, how long? 6 or 8 months, because my fill in the blank husband of 40 years passed away, or my son who was 17 was in a car accident and we laid him to rest. And I didn't believe I could ever laugh again. Thank you for tonight, because I now know I can, and I think I'm gonna make it. And it's moments like that where I really understand the power of humor and joy to make people hope, or to resuscitate a place in them that they thought was gone.

0: Some stories make you laugh. Some make you think. Steve Brown's often do both. Here's one now. Thanks to our friends over at Key Life for helping to make encouragement contagious on Keep the Faith.
1: Did you hear about the young man who went to a judge's office and the judge was busy? Told him to take a chair. The young man said, "Do you know who I am? I'm the son of Senator Smith." Then said the judge, "In that case, take two seats." Do you know people like that? Arrogant, elitist, demanding? You don't do that if you know the four spiritual laws. Let me give them to you. Law number one, there's a sovereign God. Law number two, you're not him. Law number three, he doesn't need you. Law number four, go get a milkshake. There now, don't you feel better? I'm Steve Brown. You think about that. Share what you just heard with a friend. Go to youthinkaboutthat.org.
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5: 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We've sold everything. We have no friends. We don't have a job. We have nothing.
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1: Hi, I'm Donna Cruz. Sometimes the life you've been waiting for is just on the other side of the door of fear. Alex Seeley has seen it firsthand. She and her husband are the founders and lead pastors of the Belonging Company, a church in Nashville. In her new book, Tailor Made, she tells the story of how it came to be.
2: I was sitting in a service and a speaker was preaching and he said, "Are you willing to go to nothing with nothing but the presence of God?" And I just felt this impression in my heart. It was like, oh no, I don't have the faith for that. Like, at least let there be a job opening on the other side. But I felt God take us on a 2-year journey.
1: And part of that journey was applying for a green card.
2: And the odds were quite not in our favor because there's 14 million people that apply every year and they only give about 700 of those to Australians. We won the green card lottery, but I must say that when we did arrive here on US soil, I remember just waking up with absolute anxiety and fear going, what have we done? We've sold everything. We have no friends. We don't have a job. We have nothing. I just watched God bring person after person. So we kind of opened up our home on a Tuesday night, and within a year we saw over 100 people in our basement, and then we, you know, birthed the Belonging Company, which is now our church. That's been going for 4 years, and we are kind of in a couple of thousand, 2,000, 3,000 each week that we're ministering to. And so you can trust him. I think he likes risk takers.

0: And so there's something beautiful that happens. If we can just get to the point where we can forgive ourselves for some of our mess ups. You know, when we mess up the worst, we're calling ourselves all these names under our breath. You know what Jesus whispers over our shoulder? He calls us beloved. And if you're hearing words whispered over your shoulder and it isn't beloved, it ain't Jesus talking. And I'm learning a lot from people who've messed up. I just try to surround myself with people that have messed up as bad as I have. And somehow God uses us. And the punchline is so none of us would boast.
1: You are more than the choice out you've made. You are more.

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1: The following is a real-life story from Trinity Debt Management.
2: I'm Corey. I was going through some financial troubles paying off my credit cards. I was paying high interest rates, and it just wasn't getting any better. And I knew I had to do something. My mom told me about Trinity, and so I decided to call. I'm paying off my debt, I'm saving thousands, and things are really looking up. I love it.
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1: Ago, I was feeling really discouraged at work and just felt, I'm not the kind of person to just quit my job without a plan. And I've been with a company for a long time. They've been good to me and I've, you know, been able to be really successful there, but I was just feeling really discouraged. And so I prayed that the Lord would send me another job. I was like, if I'm meant to work somewhere else, you are going to have to send it to me. You're going to have to literally walk up to me and say, I'm your job. And I prayed that for like a month that God would send me this job. One of our employees that I managed came to me and she told me that she was considering leaving the company. And so I, you know, thought I would pray for her. And I called my boss to tell him that she was leaving. And he said, okay, well, don't do anything. He's like, you know, we're not going to post it yet. I've got a plan. We're going to be making some changes. And I was like, oh, okay. He said, we're going to close one of our locations and we're going to consolidate it into your location. I want you to take this new position, this new job that they want me to take. I get to keep my salary. My pay is not influenced at all, but every bit of the stress. It was incredible.

Looking for answers to life's tough questions? Want to go deeper in your faith? Get the answers and encouragement at Christianity.com.

half in hopeless sorrow and half in fear the day would find the soldiers breaking through to drag us all away. And just before the sunrise, I heard something at the wall. The gate began to rattle and the voice began to call. I hurried to the window and looked down into the street, expecting swords and torches and the sound of soldiers' feet. There was no one there but Mary, so I went down to let her in. And John stood there beside me as she told

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John believed a miracle, but I just turned to go. Circumstance and speculation couldn't lift me very high, 'cause I'd seen them crucify him. Then I saw him.

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Guilt in my confusion disappeared in sweet release. Every fear I'd ever had just

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2: It offered eligible Americans up to 160 acres of land, not as a prize for the powerful, but as an opportunity for ordinary families willing to live on it, work it, and build something lasting. Why did it matter? Because Lincoln understood that freedom was not merely the absence of tyranny. Rather, freedom required responsibility, labor, stewardship, and moral courage. A free people must be given room to build, but they also must be willing to cultivate what they have been given. That still matters today. Liberty without responsibility decays. Opportunity without character collapses. Lincoln's lesson is clear. A nation stays free when its people remain willing to work, build, and steward freedom under God.
3: She came to us completely, truly homeless when she was 17 years old with a one-year-old little boy and moved into our residential program.
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3: She had a big dream of being a nurse, which is a stretch when you're a single teenage mom, and going to nursing school is very difficult. She lived in the residential program for about a year. She came to know Christ while she was in the program, joined a church, earned her GED through Hope House, and we were able to help her move on to college. And it took about 6 years, but I got to sit in the auditorium as she got, it was the pinning ceremony where nurses get pinned. And she had her then, at that point, 8-year-old son come across the stage to pin her nursing pin on her.
4: Hear more at familyminute.org.
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12: Ask a child, what do they want to be? Superman, Spider-Man. You never hear a young person say, I want to be Loser Man.
13: I thought that I was all alone in this, but I was not. God provided a person in Chick-fil-A to talk to my daughter.
9: Maybe some dreams aren't meant for sleep. Maybe they're meant to be lived. Our friend Tim Story has an encouragement for you next on Keep the Faith.

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1: Hi, I'm Keith Stevens. When was the last time you can honestly say you had a dream come true? Tim's story is finding for many people it never happens, but that can change. Tim is a world-renowned life coach, motivational speaker, and pastor of the Congregation Church in Yorba Linda, California.
2: Ask a child, what do they want to be? Superman, Spider-Man. You never hear a young person say, I want to be Loser Man. In the midst of a common world, it's almost hard to stay uncommon in your thinking. I have found in studying the traits of the greats that one of the traits is they have uncommon thoughts. Man, some of you have almost been punished for uncommon thinking, telling your parents, this is what you want to be in life. This is what you want to do. This is where you want to go. But man, what if great innovators like Richard Branson would have stopped his uncommon thoughts? Maybe there would never be Virgin Air. Dream again and believe again that what you want to be can actually happen.

Truthfully, my kids don't care who does the laundry, but they do care who's at their baseball game. They might not even care who cooked their dinner, but they do care who sat at the dinner table with them. Whatever you do, you're doing enough. And you're doing the best that you can with the circumstances that you have. And it's a good role model for my children because sometimes they just have to do the best they can too. And the rest is grace. As you

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1: 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We often try to hide behind a facade of perfection, but it can just be exhausting to try to seem perfect all the time. Jamie Ivey is a pastor's wife, a mother of four, a blogger, and a podcaster. She shares her story about becoming pregnant in college in her book, If You Only Knew, My Unlikely, Unavoidable Story of Becoming Free.
2: We are going to do all the things for all the people all the time. And sometimes that means acting like you have no issues, you have no struggles, you have no needs. It cannot sustain over time. And, you know, I always feel as though, man, as soon as I started being authentic and vulnerable with my girlfriends in my life and with my husband, it's when I actually started to see, man, God actually gets a lot more glory when I tell people how much I need him than when I act like I have zero need for him at all. When we act like I have no problems, I have no struggles, I'm sorry you struggle with that. I wish I had some more struggles. I have nothing. What we're doing is we're presenting this kind of persona to people as though we don't have a need for God. And I just think that's false. All of us have a need for God. And so I think that we do ourselves a better justice when we come to people and say, man, here's how I'm struggling. Look how God's showing up. They say

Everybody understands hurt and loss. Whether you're a very religious person or a passionate pursuer of Christ, or you've never darkened the door of a church, everybody deep inside just has to believe there's something better out there than what we're living right now. Love.

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1: I'm Donna Cruz. Let's be honest, influence invites criticism, and that can be deflating. In those moments, you can retreat or you can step up to the plate and deliver even more hope and encouragement to others. That's what Sadie Robertson Huff has decided to do. She speaks to young people all over the country, but she really rose to fame as a teenager on Duck Dynasty and even Dancing with the Stars. It's been a lot for someone her age to handle at times.
2: I was struggling. I was just so busy and overwhelmed. And, you know, sometimes you can take the hate comments and sometimes it's hard. I remember just thinking, like, I need a break. And I remember driving my car one night. And in that moment, it was so crazy. I looked up at the moon and I was reminded of like this really childlike moment I had whenever I was little. I remember I was like walking out of church and I looked at my mom and I looked up at the moon and I said, Mom, if that's the earth, how are we looking at it and standing on it? Because for some reason in my little 4 or 5 year old mind, I thought that the moon was the earth. But, you know, I never heard the voice of the Lord audibly, but just in my spirit, I just felt like he was saying, I'm a lot bigger. And if you take yourself out, a lot of other people will too. But if I can step into this and say, actually, I am weak, but my God is strong, it's going to encourage so many other people to see that, man, God is so much higher than you. He's so much bigger than you, and he's actually going to work through.

have been born an original. Don't die a copy. An original means something that has been designed by the artist, that has been created only for that particular person or thing. Somebody is waiting for the version of you.

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10: Hello and welcome to Keep the Faith. I'm Keith Stevens.
11: And I'm Donna Cruz. With everything going on in the world, it can be easy to let circumstances get us down. Here, though, Keep the Faith is a refuge of hope in the midst of the storm, with songs and stories a lot like this.
12: What a friend we have in Jesus. He's still as my sins are gone.
13: The lady said to the entire restaurant, "Does anybody here care about us?" And someone from the back said, "Nobody." What would I have done if I'd been sitting in that restaurant?
14: You can say you're going to run a marathon, but then as soon as you tell people and they actually ask about your training plan, you're like, "Oh, I have to do this."

0: Welcome to Keep the Faith, where the encouragement you desperately need may be just one song away.
1: Sometimes I feel

0: This is Keep the Faith.
1: I'm Donna Cruz. There are three words we all love to hear. I love you. More than hearing them, we love to feel them. Bob Goff has seen that kind of love change so many people. He shares about the power of loving others in his New York Times bestsellers, Love Does and Everybody Always.
2: I was in high school, and there was this guy that was older than me and had a beard and a motorcycle and a girlfriend. And he was always hanging out at the high school, and I was trying to figure out, like, who's this dude with a beard and the motorcycle and the girlfriend? Because I wanted all three, and I didn't have any. And it turns out he's this Young Life leader, and he's all about, you know, Jesus, and I just wasn't. That isn't part of my years growing up. And so he'd always come to my games and all that. Well, I decided I was going to drop out of high school. So I went by this guy's house it was Sunday morning. I dropped by and I told him that I was going to drop out of high school and move to Yosemite and be a rock climber. And he's standing at the door looking at me and he said, like, well, when are you going to do all this? And I said, well, right now. And he said, well, have you planned this out? I'm like, no. And he said, well, hang on a second. And he disappeared for a long couple minutes. And when he got back to the door, he had his backpack over his shoulder and a sleeping bag under his arm. And he just said two words. He said, I'm with you. And he didn't say it like my parents would have. He just said it like a guy who really cared about me. And I'd really never experienced anybody like that. And so after a couple days, I couldn't find a job. And I was sitting on the bumper of my Volkswagen. And I said, you know what? I think I'm just going to go back and I'll finish high school. And this just isn't working out. And he didn't screw it up. He didn't make this big teachable moment or say, I told you so. Or he just kept saying the same two words, like, I'm with you.
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4: Oh, Lord, I

0: This is Keep the Faith.
1: I'm Donna Cruz. Bob Goff has been sharing about the time he decided to drop out of high school and how a youth leader named Randy didn't lecture him, but dropped everything to simply be with him. Bob would soon discover just how significant that was.
2: When we pulled into the driveway of his house, and I guess his girlfriend was over visiting or something, we walked in, and there's all this wrapping paper and some plates and a microwave on the floor, and I'm just trying to figure this out. I'm like, I knew it wasn't his birthday, it wasn't Christmas, and then the nickel dropped. This guy had gotten married on Saturday, and on Sunday morning, I ended up on his porch, and he didn't see me as a big distraction or big interruption to his life. He just saw a high school kid that was about to screw it up. And his response wasn't to give me a big teachable moment. It was just to say, I'm with you. And I learned so much about what it meant to follow Jesus when I met this guy named Randy, because he told me more by what he did than what he said. And the reason that faith became important to me in my life is because there was a guy that took time out of his life. It probably the worst time I could have ever ended up on his porch. He loved me the way that I've come to understand Jesus loves us. He's just with us.
0: This is Keep the Faith.
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1: Hi, I'm Donna Cruz. It seems like the word we tell the kids most is the word we tell adults the least. No. Shauna Nyquist took on so much, she knew she needed a change. She's a blogger who has written books like Bittersweet and Present Over Perfect. So how do you move beyond a life of exhaustion?
2: My natural impulse is still rush, rush, rush, do more. So, you know, we've got a book coming out right now, which is busy. There's a lot going on. And I had to tell my husband yesterday, like, hey, keep an eye on me. If I decide to like put an addition on the house, remind me not to do that. Inviting people into the process. You know, it's like you can say you're going to run a marathon, but then as soon as you tell people and they actually ask about your training plan, you're like, oh, I have to do this. You know, if this feels like an insurmountable challenge, it does to me too, but it also feels like a really worthwhile one. You start in really, really small ways, and then you just keep making those small changes every day. I think through the events that are coming in my day, and I think through how do I want to approach each of these events? How can I be the most connected and present for each of these things? And then what things can I let go?

0: how did God choose to leave His revelation to us? His story, history, is being written as a narrative, and we're all characters on it.
1: If I told you my story.
0: And we all have one strand of that creative DNA in us. So for the person that needs to tell their story, they need to understand that their story is absolutely a treasure for the rest of us. Write it, tell it, talk it, speak it, whatever you have to do, but get your story out. It's everything. If I

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2: Are you wearing a bomb under there? Do you have a gun? And it so completely unsettled these two women. It's been so-

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1: Hi, I'm Keith Stevens. The old saying goes, nobody cares what you know until they know how much you care. Our friend Randy Phillips of Phillips, Craig & Dean is here. Randy encourages us to dream big when it comes to caring about people who are different than us.
2: Two Muslim women were coming into a restaurant that I frequently go to for breakfast, been there many times. They were in the full traditional wardrobe, headscarf, hijab. And as they walked into the restaurant, a man that was in the lobby waiting for his family to be seated turned to them and said, "Are you wearing a bomb under there? Do you have a gun?" And it so completely unsettled these two women. The person that was doing the seating, trying to de-escalate the situation, seated the man and his family and then turned to the two Muslim ladies and said, "It might be better if you ate somewhere else." To which the Muslim lady said to the entire restaurant, "Does anybody here care about us?" Everybody in the restaurant went quiet, kitchen went quiet, everybody put down their fork. And someone from the back of the restaurant said, "Nobody, nobody." Now the woman didn't say, "Is there anyone here who agrees with us? Is there anybody here that wants to be friends with us?" She just said, "Is there anybody here who cares about us?" I have asked myself this question many times. What would I have done if I'd been sitting in that restaurant? I believe my response should have been, "I care about you, and you can sit right here with my family. Shut

Healthy guilt is like what I'm doing is wrong. Unhealthy shame is I am wrong. And so much of our shame is there's something wrong with me. I'm not enough. I'm not good enough. I'm not smart enough. I'm not pretty enough. You know, I'm not enough of anything. And I want to tell women everywhere that you are enough. You know, you're created in the image of God. And that means that you are enough. Hey.

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1: My daughter's piano teacher had told us that we needed to look at shorter college for her. We're like, oh, I don't know if we can do that or not. Probably cost too much. She goes, you know, you never know what God has. You should just go and just trust God and see what He does. And so we said, okay. And so we went and took her, and she auditioned for their piano department. She messed up. I mean, like, big time messed up. When she came out, I mean, I was like, oh no. And when she came out, you know, her face is kind of, her countenance kind of dropped. And then she said, you know what? She said, I messed up really bad. And obviously God does not want me here. And He has another plan. I am not going to worry about it. I'm not looking back. I'm just excited about what He has. And they pursued her and ended up offering her a full scholarship for 4 years to Shorter College. Everything was paid for except for books. What was really neat is the lesson from that is sometimes we are so quick to depend on what our own abilities and what we can do.
0: Yes.
1: When God wants us to rely totally on Him,

0: Foundations of Freedom, a look at America's founding principles and the leaders who shaped our nation.
1: Most Americans think of Abraham Lincoln and they think of the Civil War or the Emancipation. But in 1862, he signed another hugely significant piece of legislation, the Homestead Act. It offered eligible Americans up to 160 acres of land, not as a prize for the powerful, but as an opportunity for ordinary families willing to live on it, work it, and build something lasting. Why did it matter? Because Lincoln understood that freedom was not merely the absence of tyranny. Rather, freedom required responsibility, labor, stewardship, and moral courage. A free people must be given room to build, but they also must be willing to cultivate what they have been given. That still matters today. Liberty without responsibility decays. Opportunity without character collapses. Lincoln's lesson is clear. A nation stays free when its people remain willing to work, build, and steward freedom under God.
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8: 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Welcome to Keep the Faith. I'm Keith Stevens.
9: And I'm Donna Cruz. 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And that sounds something like this.
10: What a friend we have in Jesus. He still has my sins are gone.
11: The lady said to the entire restaurant, "Does anybody here care about us?" And someone from the back said, "Nobody." What would I have done if I'd been sitting in that restaurant?
12: You can say you're going to run a marathon, but then as soon as you tell people and they actually ask about your training plan, you're like, "Oh, I have to do this."

Coming up next on Keep the Faith, a small change in how you see those close to you can make dramatic differences in a relationship.

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1: I'm Donna Cruz. Your most important relationships can impact your life greatly. You have to be careful, though, that the impact is a positive one. Keep the Faith's relationship chef, Dr. Joe Beam, creates recipes for relationships that truly make a difference.
2: A few years ago, a couple walked into our workshop for Marriages in Trouble, and I was intrigued by her behavior. The wife was a woman who seemed to be totally intimidated by life. She couldn't even look me in the eye when she talked to me. What made that so fascinating for me was that a friend of hers had told me before she arrived that just a few years before, she'd won an award for leadership. And I'm thinking, what happened? This woman doesn't look like a woman who could lead at all. As a matter of fact, she looks like she's afraid to open her eyes and look at the world. I watched them for 3 days, and it wasn't hard to figure out. Everything she said, he corrected, from her pronunciation to whatever she thought about something. He was so intent on having her be perfect as he saw perfection that he'd actually shut her down completely. I pulled him aside and said, do you love her? Well, sure I do. I wouldn't be trying to help her if I didn't. Well, your motivation is that you love her, but your actions are actually destroying her. You're killing this woman because you don't accept her as she really is. Two things happened that weekend. First of all, she got enough confidence from others building her up that on the last day she turned and looked at him and said, no more. You will not intimidate and dominate me anymore. And secondly, he got it. That recipe, when put into action, makes every couple work well so that nobody's the daddy or the mommy, but their husbands and wives.

And sometimes the hands on the clock can feel like they're beating us hard to get more accomplished. Life is not an emergency. Life is a gift. Life allows me to be the gift. I'm going to create margins, spaces that allow me not to panic when there are interruptions, but to go ahead and say, this is who Christ wants me to meet today. This is who Jesus wants me to love well today.

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1: I'm Keith Stevens. In the middle of the struggles and heartaches of life, God gives us a gift. Laughter. Anita Renfro uses it to spread joy.
2: So today, students, we're going to talk about fat pants. Fat pants from 5 years ago are now your skinny pants. That's the way it happens, because your fat weight from 5 years ago is now your goal weight. And everybody has fat pants. Even a size 00 supermodel has in her closet, I guarantee you, a pair of two. Size twos for when she eats three crackers and feels a little bloated. She's got it.
1: For Anita, her shows are about so much more than just having a good time.
3: I love that moment when, at whatever point in the show, when I feel like almost everyone in the room has uncrossed their arms, because that means the defenses are down and they're just enjoying themselves. And the way that I know that that's true is invariably in the autograph line afterwards. I will have multiple people at a show, and it grabs my heart every time. They will say, my sister-in-law, whoever, brought me to this comedy show tonight. I didn't want to come. I haven't laughed in, and you know, just fill in the blank, how long? 6 or 8 months, because my fill in the blank husband of 40 years passed away, or my son who was 17 was in a car accident and we laid him to rest. And I didn't believe I could ever laugh again. Thank you for tonight, because I now know I can, and I think I'm gonna make it. And it's moments like that where I really understand the power of humor and joy to make people hope, or to resuscitate a place in them that they thought was gone.

0: Some stories make you laugh. Some make you think. Steve Brown's often do both. Here's one now. Thanks to our friends over at Key Life for helping to make encouragement contagious on Keep the Faith.
1: Did you hear about the young man who went to a judge's office and the judge was busy? Told him to take a chair. The young man said, "Do you know who I am? I'm the son of Senator Smith." Then said the judge, "In that case, take two seats." Do you know people like that? Arrogant, elitist, demanding? You don't do that if you know the four spiritual laws. Let me give them to you. Law number one, there's a sovereign God. Law number two, you're not him. Law number three, he doesn't need you. Law number four, go get a milkshake. There now, don't you feel better? I'm Steve Brown. You think about that. Share what you just heard with a friend. Go to youthinkaboutthat.org.
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5: I remember just waking up with absolute anxiety and fear going, what have we done? We've sold everything. 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We don't have a job. We have nothing.
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1: Hi, I'm Donna Cruz. Sometimes the life you've been waiting for is just on the other side of the door of fear. Alex Seeley has seen it firsthand. She and her husband are the founders and lead pastors of The Belonging Company, a church in Nashville. In her new book, Tailor Made, she tells the story of how it came to be.
2: I was sitting in a service and a speaker was preaching and he said, "Are you willing to go to nothing with nothing but the presence of God?" And I just felt this impression in my heart. It was like, oh no, I don't have the faith for that. Like, at least let there be a job opening on the other side. But I felt God take us on a two-year journey.
1: And part of that journey was applying for a green card.
2: And the odds were quite not in our favor because there's 14 million people that apply every year and they only give about 700 of those to Australians. We won the green card lottery, but I must say that when we did arrive here on US soil, I remember just waking up with absolute anxiety and fear going, what have we done? We've sold everything. We have no friends. We don't have a job. We have nothing. I just watched God bring person after person. So we kind of opened up our home on a Tuesday night, and within a year we saw over 100 people in our basement, and then we birthed The Belonging Company, which is now our church. That's been going for 4 years, and we are kind of in a couple of thousand, 2,000, 3,000 each week that we're ministering to. And so you can trust him. I think he likes risk takers.

so there's something beautiful that happens. If we can just get to the point where we can forgive ourselves for some of our mess ups. You know, when we mess up the worst, we're calling ourselves all these names under our breath. You know what Jesus whispers over our shoulder? He calls us beloved. And if you're hearing words whispered over your shoulder and it isn't beloved, it ain't Jesus talking. And I'm learning a lot from people who've messed up. I just try to surround myself with people that have messed up as bad as I have. And somehow God uses us. And the punchline is so none of us would boast. You are more than the choice without you. Mistakes, you are more than the problems you create.

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2: Ago, I was feeling really discouraged at work and just felt, I'm not the type of person just up and quit my job without a plan. And I've been with the company for a long time. They've been good to me and I've, you know, been able to be really successful there, but I was just feeling really discouraged. And so I prayed that the Lord would send me another job. I was like, if I meant to work somewhere else, you are going to have to send it to me. You're going to have to literally walk up to me and say, I'm your job. And I prayed that for like a month that God would send me this job. One of our employees that I managed came to me and she told me that she was considering leaving the company. And so I, you know, told her I'd pray for her. And I called my boss to tell him that she was leaving. And he said, okay, well, don't do anything. He's like, you know, we're not going to post it yet. I've got a plan. We're going to be making some changes. And I was like, oh, okay. He said, we're going to close one of our locations and we're going to consolidate it into your location. I want you to take this new position, this new job that they want me to take. I get to keep my salary. None, my pay is not influenced at all, but every bit of the stress. It was incredible.

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1: Sure is hot out here. No, I don't mind though. Glad to be free.

0: Foundations of Freedom, a look at America's founding principles and the leaders who shaped our nation.
1: Most Americans think of Abraham Lincoln and they think of the Civil War or the Emancipation. But in 1862, he signed another hugely significant piece of legislation, the Homestead Act. It offered eligible Americans up to 160 acres of land, not as a prize for the powerful, but as an opportunity for ordinary families willing to live on it, work it, and build something lasting. Why did it matter? Because Lincoln understood that freedom was not merely the absence of tyranny. Rather, freedom required responsibility, labor, stewardship, and moral courage. A free people must be given room to build, but they also must be willing to cultivate what they have been given. That still matters today. Liberty without responsibility decays. Opportunity without character collapses. Lincoln's lesson is clear. A nation stays free when its people remain willing to work, build, and steward freedom under God.
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9: Ask a child, what do they want to be? Superman, Spider-Man. You never hear a young person say, I want to be Loser Man.
10: I thought that I was all alone in this, but I was not. God provided a person in Chick-fil-A to talk to my daughter.
6: Maybe some dreams aren't meant for sleep. Maybe they're meant to be lived. Our friend Tim Story has an encouragement for you next on Keep the Faith.

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1: Hi, I'm Keith Stevens. When was the last time you can honestly say you had a dream come true? Tim's story is finding for many people it never happens, but that can change. Tim is a world-renowned life coach, motivational speaker, and pastor of the Congregation Church in Yorba Linda, California.
2: Ask a child, what do they want to be? Superman, Spider-Man. You never hear a young person say, I want to be Loser Man. In the midst of a common world, it's almost hard to stay uncommon in your thinking. I have found in studying the traits of the greats that one of the traits is they have uncommon thoughts. Man, some of you have almost been punished for uncommon thinking. Telling your parents, this is what you want to be in life. This is what you want to do. This is where you want to go. But man, what if great innovators like Richard Branson would have stopped his uncommon thoughts? Maybe there would never be Virgin Air. Dream again and believe again that what you want to be can actually happen.

Truthfully, my kids don't care who does the laundry, but they do care who's at their baseball game. They might not even care who cooked their dinner, but they do care who sat at the dinner table with them. Whatever you do, you're doing enough. And you're doing the best that you can with the circumstances that you have. And it's a good role model for my children because sometimes they just have to do the best they can too. And the rest is grace.

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2: We are going to do all the things for all the people all the time. And sometimes that means acting like you have no issues, you have no struggles, you have no needs. It cannot sustain over time. And, you know, I always feel as though, man, as soon as I started being authentic and vulnerable with my girlfriends in my life and with my husband, it's when I actually started to see, man, God actually gets a lot more glory when I tell people how much I need him than when I act like I have zero need for him at all. When we act like I have no problems, I have no struggles, I'm sorry you struggle with that. I wish I had some more struggles. I have nothing. What we're doing is we're presenting this kind of persona to people as though we don't have a need for God. And I just think that's false. All of us have a need for God. And so I think that we do ourselves a better justice when we come to people and say, man, here's how I'm struggling. Look how God's showing up. They say

Everybody understands hurt and loss. Whether you're a very religious person or a passionate pursuer of Christ or you've never darkened the door of a church, everybody deep inside just has to believe there's something better out there than what we're living right now.

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1: I'm Donna Cruz. Let's be honest. Influence invites criticism, and that can be deflating. In those moments, you can retreat or you can step up to the plate and deliver even more hope and encouragement to others. That's what Sadie Robertson Huff has decided to do. She speaks to young people all over the country, but she really rose to fame as a teenager on Duck Dynasty and even Dancing with the Stars. It's been a lot for someone her age to handle at times.
2: I was struggling. I was just so busy and overwhelmed. And, you know, sometimes you can take the hate comments and sometimes it's hard. I remember just thinking, like, I need a break. And I remember driving my car one night, and in that moment, it was so crazy. I looked up at the moon, and I was reminded of, like, this really childlike moment I had whenever I was little. I remember I was, like, walking out of church, and I looked at my mom, and I looked up at the moon, and I said, Mom, if that's the earth, how are we looking at it and standing on it? Because for some reason, in my little 4 or 5-year-old mind, I thought that the moon was the earth. But, you know, I never heard the voice of the Lord audibly, but just in my spirit, I just felt like he was saying, I'm a lot bigger, and if you take yourself out, a lot of other people will too. But if I can step into this and say, actually, I am weak, but my God is strong, it's going to encourage so many other people to see that, man, God is so much higher than you. He's so much bigger than you, and he's actually going to work through you.

have been born an original. Don't die a copy. An original means something that has been designed by the artist. It has been created only for that particular person or thing. Somebody is waiting for the version of you.

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3: 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I was speechless because they were speaking to me in Spanish and I couldn't think of anything at the moment, but it just really warmed my heart to hear my own son's voice and then my Honduran son's voice as well.

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4: How should we respond to the grief, agitation, and fears brought about by evildoers? What should we do when we're troubled by the wicked? In today's sermon, we'll examine God's Word and consider a comforting comparison of the righteous and the wicked. 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
2: 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Oftentimes, where we're being threatened has to do with what the world considers to be prosperity. And what does our God say to us? Verse 16, better is the little of the righteous than the abundance of many wicked. Take all of that which they consider to be abundance, add it all together, and you shouldn't trade what God has given to you for that. Better to have little in the realm of righteousness than to have superabundance in the realm of wickedness. Choose the treasures that belong to righteousness. Choose the strength that belongs to righteousness. Verse 17, for the arms of the wicked will be broken, but the Lord sustains the righteous. What kind of strength do you want? The strength explained by horses and chariots and human armament, or the strength that comes from God Himself? And what you have at your disposal as a child of God is the strength of the Lord, the strength of the righteous. Choose to believe in the present and future safety of the righteous. You really are safe. You might not feel safe, but you are. You're safe now. You're safe forever. Verse 18, the Lord knows the days of the blameless, and their inheritance will be forever. No one can take that away from you. But even right now, verse 19, they will not be ashamed in the time of evil, and in the days of famine, they will have abundance. I will take care of you in the worst of times. Until I'm finished with you on this side of eternity, you can know I will meet your needs. Verse 20, but the wicked will perish, and the enemies of the Lord will be like the glory of the pastures. They vanish like smoke. They vanish away. So you choose what is real prosperity, that which God has given you. Understand how blessed you are. And we sort of summarized it all by saying this, those who heed the voice of God, that's all true believers. Those who heed the voice of God are safe in the hand of God. Now tonight we begin with verse 21, and the Lord gives us something additional. Don't be agitated by evildoers. Be knowledgeable about evildoers. Recognize you've been given true prosperity. The fourth thing you see, verses 21 through 26, compare, contrast the ways of the righteous with the ways of the wicked. How does our God comfort us? How does He guide us? He says, I want you to reflect for a moment in my presence

0: before my truth, seeing things as they really are, I want you to reflect for a moment, and I want you to recognize the blessing of the position I've placed you in. I want you to think about the place where the wicked man stands. I want you to think about the place where you stand. I want you to compare the two so you'll recognize how blessed you are. And it will comfort your heart, no matter how much you're being threatened. Recognize the strength of the righteous and the weakness of the evildoers. Recognize the safety of the righteous and the danger in which the evildoers stand. Recognize the satisfaction that belongs to God's people and the emptiness, the utter emptiness that the wicked know in their hearts. They are empty vessels, broken cisterns that hold no water. Can you see this? This is exactly how the Lord comforted Asaph in Psalm 73. He is troubled as he watches righteous people suffer, and he watches wicked people, quote, prosper. The way he describes it, they're prospering in every way. They're prospering materially. They're prospering in terms of their health. They seem vibrant. They seem strong. And here are God's people suffering greatly. And he says it so troubled him, he almost lost his way. His feet began to stumble until he reflected in the presence of God, in the presence of truth, in the presence of reality, until the Lord took him into his temple and showed him the way things really are. Listen to what he writes. In fact, you want to see it with your eyes, just look at Psalm 73 real quick. We're in the book of Psalms, so just go to the right. Look at Psalm 73 and look at verse 12. Psalm 73, verse 12. Behold, these are the wicked, and always at ease they have increased in wealth. If you want to know what's going on in this man's heart, listen to what he says in verse 13. Surely in vain I have kept my heart pure and washed my hands in innocence. For I have been stricken all day long and chastened every morning. You ever said something like this to yourself? This just isn't fair, God. I have sought to serve you. Look at how this is turning out. This isn't right. This isn't fair. In fact, he says, if I gave voice to the struggle going on in my heart, I would be disloyal to the people of God. Look at verse 15. If I had said, I will speak thus, behold, I would have betrayed the generation of your children. When I pondered to understand this, it was troublesome in my sight until I came into the sanctuary of God. Then I perceived their end. Surely you set them in slippery places. You cast them down to destruction. How they are destroyed in a moment. They are utterly swept away by sudden terrors, like a dream when one awakes. O Lord, when aroused, you will despise their form. When my heart was embittered and I was pierced within, then I was senseless and ignorant. I was like a beast before you. In other words, he's saying, how foolish I was thinking, how foolish I was feeling, how foolish I would have spoken if I had said what was going on in my mind at that moment. Verse 23, nevertheless, I'm continually with you. You have taken hold of my right hand. With your counsel, you will guide me and afterward receive me to glory. I'm not alone. You're not only with me, you're continually with me. You hold my right hand. I'm not without guidance. I'm not without answers. Your counsel guides me, and you're going to guide me all throughout my life until the day when you receive me to glory. And you have satisfied my heart. Verse 25, whom have I in heaven but you? And beside you, I desire nothing on earth. You're enough for me. You're all I want. Heaven is you. And on earth, there's nothing I need but you. My flesh and my heart may fail, But God is the strength of my heart and my portion forever. For behold, those who are far from you will perish. You've destroyed all those who are unfaithful to you. But as for me, the nearness of God is my good. I have made the Lord God my refuge, that I may tell of all your works. Where does he find his comfort? Where does he find his guidance? In a place of reflection, he is given the truth by God, a vision of what's real by God, and what he perceives is the true weakness of the wicked and the strength that God has given him and the danger of the wicked and the safety God has given him and the emptiness of the wicked and the satisfaction God has given him. Why would you ever want to trade places? And so when you feel threatened, when you feel like you're going to fret, when you feel afraid, just stop for a moment and really take note, take account of what your position is versus that of the wicked man or woman. And here David presents us with that comparison. First of all, a contrast in satisfaction. A contrast in satisfaction. Verse 21, the wicked borrows and does not pay back. But the righteous is gracious and gives. For those blessed by him will inherit the land, but those cursed by him will be cut off. I want you to see that verse 22 is connected with verse 21. The wicked borrows, does not pay back. The righteous is gracious and gives. For those blessed by him, by God, will inherit the land, but those cursed by God, they will not inherit the land. They will be cut off. Now, David is not saying that every wicked person defaults on loans. That's not his message. Rather, what he's doing is giving us a comparison with respect to our attitude toward material things. Comparing the wicked and the righteous in terms of their attitude toward the present and their attitude toward the future. The wicked are characterized by selfish craving, looking for what they can get for themselves, looking for what they can get for now, sometimes even doing so dishonestly, borrowing and not paying back, because this is what they think will satisfy them, what they can get in the now. But the righteous are characterized by a liberating contentment. Because your heart is satisfied, you are liberal when it comes to material things. Wicked people crave what they can get for themselves. Righteous people delight in sharing what they have. Wicked people are selfish people. Righteous people are generous people. Wicked people locate their satisfaction in the present. Righteous people locate their satisfaction in the future that God has promised to us. Wicked people seek to satisfy themselves. Righteous people find their satisfaction in God. So that the dishonesty and the selfishness on display in the first part of verse 21, the wicked borrows and does not pay back, that kind of selfishness, that kind of dishonesty is tied to the future. They will one day be cut off. They will not inherit the land. Their earthboundness reveals they have no future hope, and the way they conduct themselves reveals they instinctually know they have no future hope. Listen, if this is your heaven, you try to get everything you can now, no matter what you have to do to get it. And that's the wicked man or woman. This is their heaven. And their living reveals it. In the book of Isaiah, the Lord tells about the destruction of Jerusalem at the hands of the Babylonians and how God had called upon his people to repent, how they refused his voice. But what's interesting is how they responded instead. Instead of hearing God, instead of heeding his voice, instead of repenting of their sin, listen to how they responded. Isaiah 22, verse 12. Therefore, in that day, the Lord God of hosts called you to weeping, to wailing, to shaving the head and wearing sackcloth. What is that? That's a call to repentance. Will you weep over your sin? Will you wail over your sin? Will you wear the marks of repentance, the marks of mourning? Will you shave the head and wear the sackcloth? Instead, next verse, instead, there is gaiety and gladness, killing of cattle and slaughtering of sheep, eating of meat and drinking of wine. Let us eat and drink, for tomorrow we may die. You didn't repent, you threw a party. You didn't repent, you killed the fatted calf and drank yourself into a state of pleasure because you don't believe in the promise of repentance. You don't believe in the blessing that follows repentance. You don't believe in the future God promises to the righteous. And so instead, you settle for what you can get now. Even as believers, we see this, don't we? I mean, if what we believe in is not true, are we not living the lives of fools? 1 Corinthians 15:32, Paul says, if from human motives I fought with wild beasts at Ephesus, what does it profit me? If the dead are not raised, let us eat and drink, for tomorrow we die. If there is no resurrection day coming in the future, if there is not the eternity that God has promised, if righteousness isn't really righteousness, it's just some human standard that we're trying to live up to, we are fools. Eat and drink, get everything you can, because everything you're ever going to enjoy, you have right now. Luke 12:16, the Lord Jesus told this parable. The land of a certain rich man was very productive, and he began reasoning to himself, saying, what shall I do since I have no place to store my crops? And he said, this is what I will do. I will tear down my barns and build larger ones, and there I will store all my grain and my goods. And I will say to my soul, soul, you have many goods laid up for many years to come. Take your ease, eat, drink, and be merry. But God said to him, you fool. This very night, your soul is required of you. And now who will own what you have prepared? So is the man who lays up treasure for himself and is not rich toward God. In contrast to the eat, drink, and be merry mindset, the righteous person can joyfully part with material things in the present, knowing that your future treasure is safe with the Lord. Psalm 112, verse 6 says, for he will never be shaken. The righteous will be remembered forever. He will not fear evil tidings. His heart is steadfast, trusting in the Lord. His heart is upheld. He will not fear until he looks with satisfaction on his adversaries. And then listen to this. He has given freely to the poor. His righteousness endures forever. His horn will be exalted in honor. The wicked will see it and be vexed. He will gnash his teeth and melt away. The desire of the wicked will perish. What a picture. This man living with evil, selfish cravings and his desires will perish with him, but the righteous man gives freely to the poor, and his righteousness endures forever. His strength will be exalted in honor. So the first contrast, David, stop and reflect your position versus the evildoer. You know everlasting satisfaction. He knows a self-centered, self-pleasing life that will die with him. He has no hope. The righteous inherit the earth. The wicked will be cut off, which is why he does whatever he can to please himself, even if it means being dishonest, even if it means borrowing and not paying back, while the righteous is gracious and gives. A contrast in satisfaction. Second, A contrast in security. A contrast in security. Stop and reflect not only on your satisfaction, but on your security. Verse 23, the steps of a man are established by the Lord, and he delights in his way. That is, the Lord delights in the way of this man. When he falls, he will not be hurled headlong, because the Lord is the one who holds his hand. The contrast in verses 21 and 22, I believe, carries all the way through our verses. That is, what is being said now, from now on, in verses 21 through 26, what's being said of the righteous cannot be said of the wicked. God is now talking about the righteous. He's telling us what we have from him, and what he's telling us does not apply to the evildoer. So that the contrast is implied from verses 21 and 22. Here's what you have. You have a safety, you have a security that the wicked man does not have. The Lord watches over your way. The steps of a man, his everyday affairs, the way that he lives, the pathway that he's walking, established by the Lord. And we know that all things work together for good to those who love the Lord and are the called according to his purpose. God is watching over our lives, shaping us, forming us, working with us every day, conforming us to the image of his Son. He delights in our way. He cares for us. He takes interest in us. He forms his character in us. Which means that even when a child of God stumbles, it's never utter destruction. Verse 24, when he falls, he will not be hurled headlong. We stumble. We fall. But even in our failures, the Lord is at work. Even in our failures, our steps are being established. Even in our failures, the Lord is developing us so that we have nothing to fear. Proverbs 24:16 says, for a righteous man falls seven times and rises again. But the wicked stumble in time of calamity. And that contrast clearly says that while we fall seven times, the Lord keeps picking us up. But there comes a point in a wicked man's life when he falls and he doesn't get up. Proverbs 14:32, the wicked is thrust down by his wrongdoing, but the righteous has a refuge when he dies. We not only have a refuge in life, we have a refuge in death. The wicked man has no such refuge. Proverbs 10:25 says, when the whirlwind passes, the wicked is no more, but the righteous has an everlasting foundation. Proverbs 11, verse 5 says, the righteousness of the blameless will smooth his way, but the wicked will fall by his own wickedness. Proverbs 6, verse 12 says, a worthless person, a wicked man, is the one who walks with a false mouth, who winks with his eyes, who signals with his feet, who points with his fingers. Do you understand the picture he's giving there? Here's a man who sees himself as winning through manipulation. He doesn't communicate clearly. He's not straightforward. He's not honest. He speaks with a false mouth. He's winking with his eyes. He's signaling with his feet and his fingers. You can't get a straight answer from him. Verse 14, who with perversity in his heart devises evil continually, who spreads strife, therefore his calamity will come suddenly. Instantly he will be broken, and there will be no healing. Proverbs 29 verse 1 says, a man who hardens his neck after much reproof will suddenly be broken beyond remedy. Are you hearing this? The wicked fall in a way, there's no refuge. The wicked are destroyed in a way, there's no healing. There's no next day. There's no future. There's no hope. There's no help.
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3: Most Americans think of Abraham Lincoln and they think of the Civil War or the Emancipation. But in 1862, he signed another hugely significant piece of legislation, the Homestead Act. It offered eligible Americans up to 160 acres of land, not as a prize for the powerful, but as an opportunity for ordinary families willing to live on it, work it, and build something lasting. Why did it matter? Because Lincoln understood that freedom was not merely the absence of tyranny. Rather, freedom required responsibility, labor, stewardship, and moral courage. A free people must be given room to build, but they also must be willing to cultivate what they have been given. That still matters today. Liberty without responsibility decays. Opportunity without character collapses. Lincoln's lesson is clear. A nation stays free when its people remain willing to work, build, and steward freedom under God.
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12: To tell you about the Jubilee Singers, I'll have to take you back to the time after the Civil War. At that time, most former slaves weren't educated until a school named Fisk University opened. But life wasn't easy at the school. The students faced threats of violence, cold and crumbling buildings, and a severe lack of funds. The treasurer of the school, George Leonard White, had an idea.
13: I believe it would do much for morale if we were to create a choir.
12: Mr. White soon found that many of the students had learned songs they called spirituals while they were slaves. He tried to convince his students to perform them in a cantata.
14: Well, I'm sorry, Mr. White, but we aren't going to sing our plantation songs for any crowd.
13: Why in heaven's name not?
15: Those are our songs, Mr. White. They're personal.
12: But even while the choir improved, the school fell deeper and deeper into financial crisis.
15: Well, I've just received a notice from the bank holding our mortgage. They're giving us 6 months to pay off our loan. We'll be evicted come next spring.
12: Mr. White became convinced that a tour with his choir would be the only way to generate the money necessary to save the school.
15: Very well, Mr. White. Take your company of evangelist singers to the north.
12: Once the tour began, the difficulties only increased.
16: Now you can ride in the caboose or you can walk.
13: Well, we can eat a meal or get a few rooms tonight.
17: I'm so hungry, my ribs are sticking to my backbone.
13: You just said all of your rooms are open.
18: Not for them, they ain't.
13: No rooms.
12: Still, they pressed on faithfully, committing themselves to him who would not fail them.
13: I believe that the Lord sent us on this mission, and where he calls, he always provides.
12: In the months to come, the choir's burdens grew. Their strength failed due to ill treatment at hotels and on railroads, poorly attended concerts, and the intimidation and ridicule of racists.
19: That's terrible.
17: Shameful.
12: It is. However, I believe that a gentleman will not insult me, and no man, not a gentleman, can insult me.
17: Oh, I'm gonna have to ponder that line a bit.
19: Yeah.
12: Anyway, as time went by, one would expect things to improve. They did not. The greatest difficulty was that in making just enough to pay their expenses, the group began to lose hope. What was the point of their mission if every penny only paid for their travel expenses and did nothing to help their school?
19: I would have given up.
17: Not me.
12: No, Mr. White wouldn't allow it. One particular Sunday, the group was invited to sing at a black church.
20: It's a true pleasure to have you all here to sing for us. I've heard good things about you.
21: When does the service start, Reverend?
20: We begin promptly at 10 o'clock. You'll sing for us directly after.
13: After? After what?
20: After the service.
21: But if we wait until after the service, won't most of the folks leave?
20: Maybe, but I can't forego the sermon, and we need to take our own offering first.
13: In other words, you're afraid that if your congregation gives us an offering, they won't give any to you?
20: We do have poor folks, and giving is down. The Lord's work is always the first priority.
13: Are you suggesting, Reverend, that we aren't doing the Lord's work?
20: Oh, I've no doubt you're very entertaining, but the word must be preached.
13: Yes, it must. All right, everyone. Gather your things. We're leaving.
20: Leaving? Why, I've gone out of my way to make time for you.
13: And we appreciate it, too. But you can have it back. More time for you to preach the word.
20: As you wish.
22: Lord, you need to cut us a break. We've hit 10 miles of bad road, and now the horses come up lame.
13: That's enough, Mr. Holmes. Every beast of the forest is his, as well as the cattle on 1,000 hills.
23: You have to admit, Mr. White, the Lord hasn't exactly directed those cattle our way. Given the state of things, I'd say he penned them up and locked the gate.
13: Yes, things are dire, Thomas. But I believe God will not allow us to fail in so great a work. These are mere tests, which all who seek to do his work must endure.
21: I'm with you, Mr. White. I believe we're chosen by God to save our school. Things are bound to turn around.
24: Yeah, right.
23: Right, Ellen.
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0: Mr. White's been gone a long time.
1: Mm-hmm. Oh, he'll be back when he finds a place for us.
0: If he finds a place.
2: I'm hungry.
1: Bitch, I'm tired. There's no point in dwelling on things we can't do anything about.
3: Sorry, I'm so late, my friends.
4: Well, we were beginning to wonder if you took off with all our money.
3: I was tempted, but decided I wouldn't get very far on $1.
5: Did you find a hotel?
3: No, Phoebe. I'm afraid that no one would take us in.
0: Another night sleeping on a hard bench.
4: Well, at least we're in good company. The inns had no room for baby Jesus either.
5: That's true.
1: Yes, he knows our struggles.
3: Mm-hmm. I'm afraid I have more bad news.
0: Uh-huh. Well, go on with it.
3: I spoke with our sponsor for tomorrow's concert. It seems they'll accept nothing but, well, minstrel songs.
5: What?
0: Minstrel songs? They want us to act like fools and sing their hateful, demeaning tunes? You have to be kidding.
3: It's all their audience will settle for. I understand that it's a humiliation. I'll cancel the event.
5: Will they pay?
3: There is a guarantee of money, yes.
1: That answers the question for me.
3: It's a lot to ask.
1: We've been ridiculed our entire lives, Mr. White. Every time they did it, they took something from us. At least this time, they'll be giving us something. Mm-hmm. And we can make good use of that money. We'll do it.
4: And the Lord will keep us from sinking down.
1: That's right, Benjamin.
5: All right.
1: Amen. Tally.

0: To perform minstrel songs was truly humiliating for the choir. They had to dress up like buffoons and sing songs that insulted their intelligence and everything they had endured as slaves. But they did it anyway, believing the income would help improve their circumstances. It didn't. They continued to suffer from hunger and the cold. Due to their threadbare clothing in the winter, many in the group became ill. The concerts were often met with indifference and even suspicion by the pastors in their congregations. Time was ticking away, and closing the university began to seem inevitable. But the singers didn't give up. On November 16, 1871, they were scheduled to sing before the First National Council of Congregational Church in Oberlin, Ohio. They expected a warm welcome, but, well, they got just the opposite.
1: I hope you do realize that your singing here is rather inconvenient. We're much too busy to be bothered by a group that will surely embarrass the college.
2: We're here by invitation, Dr. Wolcott.
1: Yes, yes, my predecessors. But I'm trying to build a respectable institution here, not one that dwells on the injustices of the past.
3: That's hardly our desire, sir.
1: Well, desire or not, it is most inconvenient. Still, I suppose we must get it over with. Stay here. I'll introduce you.
3: Oh, dear. This should be interesting. They look half asleep already. I don't know that a cantata will wake them up.
4: Here we go. Minstrels. No, wait. My friends, I'm going to ask you to do something I've not asked you to do since we began. I suggest we abandon our regular song list.
5: What?
3: And do what, Mr. White?
4: Remind them of their heritage. Oberlin strongly opposed slavery. And some of the people here are associated with Fisk University. How have they forgotten that? How dare they want to forget that?
5: What are you suggesting, Mr. White?
4: They need to be reminded of God's work of redemption. They need to hear your spirituals.
3: Oh, Mr. White,
4: I know, Ella. And I won't force you to do what I'm asking. But if ever we've met a group of people who need to hear the passion and power of your history, it is now. What do you say?
5: I'll do whatever you say, Mr. White. I reckon if we don't do something different, this may be our last concert.
6: That's true, Benjamin.
5: Ella?
3: How about Steal Away?
4: My thoughts exactly. After you, my friends.

0: Remarkable. Absolutely remarkable. Here's my address. Contact me about singing for my congregation as soon as possible, would you please?
1: I will, sir. Thank you.
2: I was transported, sir. Never before have I heard such heavenly voices.
1: It was a pleasure to be here.
3: Mr. White.
1: Dr. Wolcott.
3: It doesn't happen often, but when it does, I own up to it. I was mistaken, out of fear that we might be embarrassed. I have been embarrassing. Please accept my apologies.
1: I do.
3: And here's the collection. $130. Not as much as I would hope, but I believe it will assist you in your cause.
1: Thank you, Dr. Wolcott. We'll have a nice bed and a good meal tonight.
4: Mm-hmm. You bet.
3: Oh, you shall, but you'll not use 1 cent of that to pay for it. I have a large enough house. I hope you'll do me the honor of staying there to enjoy what hospitality I can provide as long as you're here in Oberlin.
4: Thank you, Lord.
1: We'd be honored.
5: Excuse me, may I interrupt?
3: Of course, Reverend Beecher. I'll find you later, Mr. White.
1: Thank you, Dr. Wolcott.
4: Thank you.
6: Thanks.
1: Reverend Beecher? As in the most popular preacher in all of these United States?
5: Unfortunately, I'm not the Beecher you're thinking of, sir. I'm the much lesser Reverend Thomas. My brother is Henry Ward Beecher, the man whom you so admire.
1: Well, it's still a pleasure to meet you, Reverend.
5: Well, I must tell you that I am quite taken with your music. Although a staunch abolitionist, I feel that only now can I begin to truly understand the trials of the Negro.
1: Then we've served a good purpose, sir.
5: And you must continue to serve that purpose. Keep on singing them to any and all with ears to hear. There is truth in those songs, and the truth should never be held back. It is our most powerful weapon against evil. Mm-hmm. You must sing at my church in New York. And I intend to write my brother about you. I'm confident he'll want you to sing at Plymouth Church.
4: Church.
5: With respect, sir, I must ask you about your name.
1: Our name?
5: Surely you can't continue to call yourselves the colored singers from Fisk University.
1: Well, now that you mention it, I do have a few thoughts about that. Oh. But I haven't spoken to the choir about it.
6: You have a different name for us?
1: Today has made it clear to me. Through music, each one of you powerfully proclaims your sorrowful experiences and memories. Yet you do so while looking forward with hope to a future filled with promise.
6: That's true.
1: You know of the year of Jubilee.
7: It's the year set out in the Old Testament when slaves were made free and all debts were forgiven.
1: Exactly. I can think of no expression that describes our purpose so perfectly. So, I suggest that from today onward, you shall be known as the Fisk Jubilee Singers.
4: Oh, Fisk Jubilee Singers!
5: Very good.

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1: 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We always love hearing from you.

0: And that's when they finally became successful?
1: Actually, no, Olivia. Within days, they came very close to abandoning that tour.
0: What? Why?
1: Well, in spite of the success at Oberlin, the fortunes of the choir didn't change. Week after week, performing with little rest, they pressed on and the tour took its toll. Rheumatism, bronchitis, and fatigue plagued the singers. Discouraged, they prayed about whether the Lord would have them return home. But their only course seemed to be keep moving forward, on to New York. They pinned all their hopes on their success there.
0: Why not just go home?
1: Well, home to what? If they failed, the college would fail too. Well, don't forget, Olivia, they weren't just fighting for a school. They were fighting for the right to learn. If they couldn't learn, well, what sort of future could they have?
0: So what did they do?
1: They had become so committed to their calling that they were willing to wait as long as it took until the good time coming comes. Mr. White, though exhausted and overwhelmed with the pressure he faced daily, believed that they were wrestling with the devil for the future of Fisk. The pivotal event came 3 days before Christmas. Henry Ward Beecher, who truly was the most famous preacher in America, received his brother Thomas's letter and invited the group to sing at his weekly prayer meeting. Beecher's church included some of America's richest and most influential families. It was their best chance to receive the financial help they needed. If they failed, it was over.
2: Brothers and sisters, I have a treat for you today. You're about to hear songs that have been sung by generations of uneducated slaves. These songs have helped many captives to endure their chains, helped mothers to hope against hope and keep their souls up when all looked bleak and dark, because the ones they loved were stolen from them. I hope you may be stimulated in your sympathies and gladly help this group raise funds to pursue their studies. I believe that you will. Please welcome to Plymouth Church, the Fisk Jubilee Singers!

Friends, this money cannot stay in my pocket any longer. And neither should yours. Though they sing like nightingales, these young men and women can't eat like them. Give as the Lord has given to you.

0: So what happened?
1: Beaches Church gave them $250 that night. Whoa. And $600 more at a second concert.
0: Wow.
1: But more importantly, they spread the word about the Jubilee Singers. So much so that every church wanted to host them. In fact, over the next year, they raised over $40,000 from their concerts.
2: Oh, that's a lot of money in them days.
0: That's a lot of money today. What happened to the school?
1: Oh, I thought you didn't care about the school.
2: Yeah.
0: I do.
1: The Singers paid off all the school's debts and, in fact, raised enough money to build a whole new campus.
0: That's amazing.
1: Oh, yeah. Later, they sang for the Queen of England, performed at the White House for President Ulysses Grant, and a concert hall filled with congressmen and diplomats. And they sang for notable people of the day, like Mark Twain.
0: Did you ever meet them, Mr. Douglas?
1: I did. In fact, I gave a song to the Jubilee Singers when I was privileged to meet them.
2: Really? What was the song?
0: Yeah.
1: Oh, a haunting tune named Run to Jesus. Run to Jesus, shun the danger. I don't expect to stay much longer here.
2: Wow.
1: It was through that spiritual I was able to think of escaping from my slavery.
0: Wow.
1: I tell you, if the great book were destroyed today, it could be recreated out of the fabric of those plantation songs.
0: What an amazing story.
2: Sure is.
0: I haven't even gone to a fundraiser for my school, let alone risk my life for it like they did.
2: Yeah, makes me wish I'd have gone to college instead of settling for that mail-order high school diploma.
0: Well, I'd like to stay and talk some more, but I have to go.
1: To do what, if I may ask?
0: Well, first, I think I'll do my homework.
2: Good for you.
1: Good idea.
0: And, well, then I think I'll see if I can find some of their music. It rocks!

0: know, I hope the story of the Jubilee Singers is as inspiring to you as it was to me. By using their talent and working faithfully, even going on when a lot of us might have given up, they touched the hearts of thousands of people, saved their school, and introduced the world to a powerful form of music that brought listeners closer to God. And it's more incredible when you think that they did it to save their school. How many of you would be willing to do that? I think Olivia might, now that she understands the value of learning. Isn't it amazing what God can do with His people when they're willing to follow Him? Romans 8 asks, "If God is for us, who can be against us? Who shall separate us from the love of Christ? Shall trouble or hardship or persecution? No. In all these things, we are more than conquerors through Him who loved us." The Jubilee Singers certainly were conquerors, using music to conquer the hearts and minds of people for God. If you want to learn more about the Jubilee Singers, be sure to check out our website at witsend.org. 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Today's adventure, the Jubilee Singers, is included in Album 51, Take It From the Top. 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The Jubilee Singers was written by Dave Arnold, with sound designed by Nathan Jones, and music by John Campbell. Our cast included Michael Goff, Nico Posey, Scott Lawrence, and O.G. Banks. And I'm Chris, hoping you'll join us again next time for more Adventures in Odyssey.
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9: 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But in 1862, he signed another hugely significant piece of legislation, the Homestead Act. It offered eligible Americans up to 160 acres of land, not as a prize for the powerful, but as an opportunity for ordinary families willing to live on it, work it, and build something lasting. Why did it matter? Because Lincoln understood that freedom was not merely the absence of tyranny. Rather, freedom required responsibility, labor, stewardship, and moral courage. A free people must be given room to build, but they also must be willing to cultivate what they have been given. 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
2: When choosing to love, maybe the word inconvenience isn't in the dictionary. The story is next on Keep the Faith.

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1: Sometimes I feel

0: This is Keep the Faith.
1: I'm Donna Cruz. There are three words we all love to hear. I love you. More than hearing them, we love to feel them. Bob Goff has seen that kind of love change so many people. He shares about the power of loving others in his New York Times bestsellers, Love Does and Everybody Always.
2: I was in high school, and there was this guy that was older than me and had a beard and a motorcycle and a girlfriend. And he was always hanging out at the high school, and I was trying to figure out, like, who's this dude with a beard and the motorcycle and the girlfriend? Because I wanted all three, and I didn't have any. And it turns out he's this Young Life leader, and he's all about, you know, Jesus, and I just wasn't. That isn't part of my years growing up. And so he'd always come to my games and all that. Well, I decided I was going to drop out of high school. So I went by this guy's house it was Sunday morning. I dropped by and I told him that I was going to drop out of high school and move to Yosemite and be a rock climber. And he's standing at the door looking at me and he said, like, well, when are you going to do all this? And I said, well, right now. And he said, well, have you planned this out? I'm like, no. And he said, well, hang on a second. And he disappeared for a long couple minutes. And when he got back to the door, he had his backpack over his shoulder and a sleeping bag under his arm. And he just said two words. He said, I'm with you. And he didn't say it like my parents would have. He just said it like a guy who really cared about me. And I'd really never experienced anybody like that. And so after a couple of days, I couldn't find a job. And I was sitting on the bumper of my Volkswagen. And I said, you know what? I think I'm just going to go back and I'll finish high school. And this just isn't working out. And he didn't screw it up. He didn't make this big teachable moment or say, I told you so. Or he just kept saying the same two words, like, I'm with you.
3: Next on Keep the Faith, Bob continues his story and tells how Randy's actions were more powerful than he thought.
4: Oh, Lord, I

0: This is Keep the Faith.
1: I'm Donna Cruz. Bob Goff has been sharing about the time he decided to drop out of high school and how a youth leader named Randy didn't lecture him, but dropped everything to simply be with him. Bob would soon discover just how significant that was.
2: When we pulled into the driveway of his house, and I guess his girlfriend was over visiting or something, we walked in, and there's all this wrapping paper and some plates and a microwave on the floor, and I'm just trying to figure this out. I'm like, I knew it wasn't his birthday, it wasn't Christmas, and then the nickel dropped. This guy had gotten married on Saturday, and on Sunday morning, I ended up on his porch, and he didn't see me as a big distraction or big interruption to his life. He just saw a high school kid that was about to screw it up. And his response wasn't to give me a big teachable moment. It was just to say, I'm with you. And I learned so much about what it meant to follow Jesus when I met this guy named Randy, because he told me more by what he did than what he said. And the reason that faith became important to me in my life is because there was a guy that took time out of his life. It probably the worst time I could have ever ended up on his porch. He loved me the way that I've come to understand Jesus loves us. He's just with us.
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1: Hi, I'm Donna Cruz. It seems like the word we tell the kids most is the word we tell adults the least. No. Shauna Nyquist took on so much, she knew she needed a change. She's a blogger who has written books like Bittersweet and Present Over Perfect. So how do you move beyond a life of exhaustion?
2: My natural impulse is still rush, rush, rush, do more. So, you know, we've got a book coming out right now, which is busy. There's a lot going on. And I had to tell my husband yesterday, like, hey, keep an eye on me. If I decide to like put an addition on the house, remind me not to do that. Inviting people into the process. You know, it's like you can say you're going to run a marathon, but then as soon as you tell people and they actually ask about your training plan, you're like, oh, I have to do this. You know, if this feels like an insurmountable challenge, it does to me too, but it also feels like a really worthwhile one. You start in really, really small ways, and then you just keep making those small changes every day. I think through the events that are coming in my day, and I think through how do I want to approach each of these events? How can I be the most connected and present for each of these things? And then what things can I let go?

0: how did God choose to leave his revelation to us? His story, history, is being written as a narrative, and we're all characters on it.
1: If I told you my story.
0: And we all have one strand of that creative DNA in us. So for the person that needs to tell their story, they need to understand that their story is absolutely a treasure for the rest of us. Write it, tell it, talk it, speak it, whatever you have to do, but get your story out. It's everything. If I

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2: Are you wearing a bomb under there? Do you have a gun? And it so completely unsettled these two women. There's been so

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1: Hi, I'm Keith Stevens. The old saying goes, nobody cares what you know until they know how much you care. Our friend Randy Phillips of Phillips, Craig & Dean is here. Randy encourages us to dream big when it comes to caring about people who are different than us.
2: Two Muslim women were coming into a restaurant that I frequently go to for breakfast, been there many times. They were in the full traditional wardrobe, headscarf, hijab. And as they walked into the restaurant, a man that was in the lobby waiting for his family to be seated turned to them and said, "Are you wearing a bomb under there? Do you have a gun?" And it so completely unsettled these two women. The person that was doing the seating, trying to de-escalate the situation, seated the man and his family and then turned to the two Muslim ladies and said, "It might be better if you ate somewhere else." To which the Muslim lady said to the entire restaurant, "Does anybody here care about us?" Everybody in the restaurant went quiet. Kitchen went quiet. Everybody put down their fork. And someone from the back of the restaurant said, "Nobody. Nobody." Now, the woman didn't say, "Is there anyone here who agrees with us? Is there anybody here that wants to be friends with us?" She just said, "Is there anybody here who cares about us?" I have asked myself this question many times. What would I have done if I'd been sitting in that restaurant? I believe my response should have been, "I care about you, and you can sit right here with my family."

Healthy guilt is like what I'm doing is wrong. Unhealthy shame is I am wrong. And so much of our shame is there's something wrong with me. I'm not enough. I'm not good enough. I'm not smart enough. I'm not pretty enough. You know, I'm not enough of anything. And I want to tell women everywhere that you are enough. You know, you're created in the image of God. And that means that you are enough. Hello.

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1: My daughter's piano teacher had told us that we needed to look at shorter college for her. We're like, oh, I don't know if we can do that or not. Probably cost too much. She goes, you know, you never know what God has. You should just go and just trust God and see what he does. And so we said, okay. And so we went and took her, and she auditioned for their piano department. She messed up. I mean, like, big time messed up. When she came out, I mean, I was like, oh no. And when she came out, you know, her face is kind of, her countenance kind of dropped. And then she said, you know what? She said, I messed up really bad, and obviously God does not want me here, and he has another plan. I am not going to worry about it. I'm not looking back. I'm just excited about what he has. And they pursued her and ended up offering her a full scholarship for 4 years to Shorter College. Everything was paid for except for books. What was really neat is the lesson from that is sometimes we are so quick to depend on what our own abilities and what we can do.
0: Yes.
1: When God wants us to rely totally on him,

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0: War of 1812, our nation fought and won America's religious freedom. Today, that constitutional right is being assaulted once more from within.
1: Religious liberty and rights in general were under attack. We all of a sudden became the enemy.
0: In the important new documentary by Dawn's Early Light, anti-Christian bias is exposed at the highest levels of government.
2: I got 6 months house arrest, 5 years probation.
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2: 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And having said that, we'll go directly to the phones. We'll talk to Jim calling from Post Falls, Idaho. Hi, Jim. Welcome to The Narrow Path. Thanks for calling. You there, Jim? Hope so.
3: Hello?
2: Oh, there you go. Hello. Jim, you there? Jim, I hear you. Can you speak? Going once? Going twice? Okay, I'm sorry I can't hear you, brother. Call back. I'd love to talk to you. We'll talk to Barbara in Roseville, Michigan next. Hi, Barbara. Welcome.
4: Steve, you have a radio or something going in the background.
2: So I do not
4: hear what you're saying. There's a whole radio talking.
2: Okay, there must be something
4: going
2: on.
4: In case you hear me.
2: Okay, there must be something going on at the studio here. Okay,
4: okay.
2: Can you hear me? Okay. Okay, so at some studio, I don't know if it's our studio or somewhere else, there's something else playing at the same time as our program. So both of our first callers that I put on the air apparently could not hear me. So I'm not sure what the cause of that is. I'm sure the people in our studio are looking into it to see what's going on. Let me try to take another call and see if this one works. I hope you can hear me while I'm talking. Damien from Oak Harbor, Washington, welcome to The Narrow Path. Thanks for calling.
5: How's it going, Steve?
2: Good, thanks. Do you hear something
5: in the
2: background? Okay. What's happened now? Where are you?
5: Okay, so as you called on me, I started to hear the radio talk show come in. So I'm just going to ask my question, and hopefully you can hear it.
2: Okay,
5: I'll listen back later.
2: Okay,
5: sweet. I can hear you now. So I know that your view of the 3.5 years that happens in Revelation is symbolic of the church age. My question is, why would you not consider it to be the literal 3.5 years that lead up to the destruction of the temple that we read about in Josephus's writing? And a follow-up question to that is, have you ever mapped the sequences of Revelation to the ancient Jewish customs of the apostate city? I'll stay on the line because I do have one more follow-up question.
2: Okay, yeah. The second question, no, I've never done that. But as far as the reason why I take the 3.5-year period of Revelation the way I do is because I have sought to find, by comparing Scripture with Scripture, something that applies to everything that is said about it. Now, in my opinion, the 3.5 years is symbolic for the period from the fall of Jerusalem to the second coming of Christ. So that's covers almost 2,000 years. Now, I could be wrong. I mean, certainly there's a lot of ways to see the book of Revelation, and I've seen it different ways at different times. And I understand your suggestion that if I'm a preterist, I should probably see the 3.5 years as belonging to the Jewish war, which was from 66 to 70 AD, especially since I see the Jewish war and the fall of Jerusalem as major themes in Revelation. I have, however, if you listen to my lectures, I'll explain. In chapters 10 through 13, I take to be sort of a timeout from the main theme, a sort of an aside, answering the question, what about that? Is the end of Jerusalem, is that the end of the world? The answer being no, because God continues to work through the remainder of history until Jesus comes back. Now, one reason that I have taken that view is that in chapter 11, the first time we read of that period of time, that it says in chapter 11, verses 1 and 2, he's told to measure the temple, which I believe is the Jewish temple that was standing at the time when this was written. And he's told not to measure the court outside the temple, and do not measure it, for it has been given to the Gentiles, and they will tread the holy

0: city underfoot for 42 months. Now, that's the first time that the 42 months is mentioned. That is 3.5 years. And yet there's four more times that is mentioned in chapters 11, 12, and 13, and no more elsewhere. It's only this middle section of Revelation that even mentions this period of time, and it's mentioned a total of five times. Now, the first time it's mentioned is said to be the length of time that Jerusalem will be trodden underfoot by the Gentiles. And Jesus used that expression in Luke chapter 21 in a way that makes me think that it's talking about the age of the church after the fall of Jerusalem. Here's why. In Luke 21, when Jesus is giving the Olivet Discourse, it says in verse 24, they will fall by the edge of the sword. They will be led away captive into all nations. Now, this is what happened in 70 AD. And Jerusalem will be trampled by Gentiles until the times of the Gentiles are fulfilled. Now, that's the same expression that Jerusalem will be trampled by the Gentiles. Here, it appears to be saying, and you know, I may be seeing it wrong, but it appears to be saying that when Jerusalem has fallen and the people have been slaughtered and led away captive into all nations, that would be in 70 AD, then it sounds like Jerusalem will be trampled by the Gentiles from that point until the times of the Gentiles are fulfilled. Now, if someone sees it differently, that's all right. I don't have any objection to anyone seeing things differently than I do. But that's what I think. So I see a reference to a time of the Gentiles beginning with the fall of Jerusalem in 70 AD, during which time Jerusalem is trampled by the Gentiles. Now, in Revelation 12, it says that the holy city will be trampled by the nations, the Gentiles, for this period of 42 months. Now, I take Revelation to be almost entirely symbolic. The numbers in Revelation, especially, and many other things in Revelation, seem to have symbolic values. So instead of a 3.5 year period being literal, in my opinion, it's also a symbolic number, like so many others in Revelation. And it represents the time from the fall of Jerusalem until the end of the times of the Gentiles. Now, of course, the expression the times of the Gentiles has never given any definition for us in the Bible. In fact, the expression the times of the Gentiles is only found in that one passage we just read in Luke 21. There's no other reference to the times of the Gentiles in the Bible. So we're kind of at a loss to know for sure what it refers to. But to my mind, the destruction of Jerusalem appears to be said to begin the times of the Gentiles. And during the times of the Gentiles, Jerusalem will be trodden underfoot by the Gentiles. Now, okay, so it seems to me that with the fall of Jerusalem, we have the end of the dealings of God with the Jewish nation and state. And now he's dealing with the Gentiles, which I believe he continues to. I don't know of anything after 70 AD that would mark an ending to what we could call the times of the Gentiles. So I would think that God's going to be dealing with the Gentiles until Jesus returns. That's my understanding. Now, I'm not saying you have to agree with me. I'm just saying you ask me why I think that way. Now, the next thing that lasts for the same period of time is the witness of the two witnesses. Now, if the 3.5 years is the period of time of the Jewish war, then we have to identify the Jewish witnesses. And some have sought to do so. I mean, some preterists have found, John or Peter to be the two witnesses, or some think it's symbolically the law and the prophets or something else like that. I believe that just given all the statements that are made about the two witnesses, they represent the church through the whole church age. So in other words, the same period of time that Jerusalem is trodden underfoot by the Gentiles, which is the times of the Gentiles, is also when the two witnesses are bearing witness. Then, of course, we have the woman who flees after the child is born in chapter 12. She flees into the wilderness, as the Christian church did. They fled from Jerusalem before it fell, and they are sustained. That is, the church is sustained by God for 3.5 years, the same period of time. Then later on, the beast. Now, the beast, this is another thing. The blasphemies of the beast last for the same period of time in chapter 13. Now, this is kind of important because we have to identify what the beast represents. Obviously, we're not talking about a real animal. No one takes Revelation literally in that respect. We're not talking about an actual quadruped animal that has a mouth of a lion, feet like a bear, a body like a leopard, and seven heads and 10 horns. Everyone knows that's symbolic of something.
1: Steve, am I on there
0: yeah.
1: right now?
0: Yeah, uh-huh.
1: Sorry.
0: I'm answering your question.
1: Real quick.
0: Okay.
1: I've watched your study, and I agree everything so far, and I just kind of want to... Because my follow-up question was actually about the witnesses. So have you ever dove into the idea that the beast, and I agree that the beast is Roman, the Roman empirical Julio Claudian government, and The second beast is the fallen Jewish authorities at the time, the religious authorities, who have you ever seen this as an unholy trinity where Satan is forming his image, as we see that the beast is made in the same image that we see Satan is depicted as the red dragon.
0: Right.
1: And then we see the false prophet is the one who forces everyone to glorify the beast.
0: Yeah, I think every commentator who holds any view of Revelation that I've ever read has seen that as an unholy trinity. You know, dispensationalists do. They think that the dragon is like the opposite of the Father. The beast is the opposite of the Son, and the false prophet is the opposite of the Holy Spirit. I mean, I've heard that from the first time I heard any dispensationalist teach the subject. But you know, it's possible to see these three as being sort of the unholy trinity, and yet still not be able to identify what they are in real life. And that's why there's so many different views of Revelation.
1: For the two witnesses, in Revelation, Jesus himself says that he walks amongst the seven lampstands, and the seven lampstands are the seven churches. So I will be in agreement with you that the two lampstands represent churches. My question to you is, I do take it as it's most of this is 70 AD. I'm not a full preterist. I'm a partial preterist. So I think that 1,000 years represents the church age. How would you understand somebody saying that the two witnesses represented there would be the Jewish church and the Gentile church led by Paul and Peter.
0: Yeah, I mean, it certainly could be. I mean, once again, I'm seeing the whole time period of Revelation 10 through 13 differently. But, certainly there's if someone says, well, I believe the two witnesses are the Jewish church and the Gentile church, I say, that sounds pretty good, too. I've got another view, but that, I mean, there's lots of views out there, and some of them make more sense than others. That one's a sensible one.
1: Okay. Yeah, well, that's all I have. I appreciate it. I have listened to all your lectures. I'm going to continue listening, and I just want you to know you've inspired me. So God bless you. Thank you.
0: All right, Damian. Good talking to you. God bless you. All right, Jim from Post Falls, Idaho, who we didn't get a good connection with before, is back on the line. Let's see if we can get a better connection. Hi, Jim. Welcome.
2: Hey, Steve. Can you hear me?
0: Yes, sir.
2: Awesome. So I just had a question about the Mormon belief of baptism, you know, in place of dead.
0: Uh-huh.
2: I was wondering if there was any scriptural basis against that, or where that belief came from, or what you thought about it.
0: Well, there is a scripture that refers to people being baptized for the dead, but whether it's referring to the same practice that the Mormons practice or not is definitely open to question. I honestly don't really know if it is or not. But Paul actually says, you know, for why are they baptized for the over in 1 Corinthians 15, I'm talking about here. He says in verse 29, 1 Corinthians 15:29, otherwise what will they do who are baptized for the dead if the dead do not rise at all? Why then are they baptized for the dead? So obviously there's some people practicing something that Paul's referring to as being baptized for the dead. Now, the Mormons and many others, not me necessarily, but the Mormons and many others believe that Paul is referring to living people being baptized by proxy in the place of people who have died and did not have a chance to be baptized previously. And of course, in the Mormon religion, if someone dies without being baptized, they're not saved. So it's very important that you find out all your ancestors who died without baptism. That's why the Mormons have been such excellent searchers of genealogies. I mean, if you want to do genealogical research, the Mormons are the people to talk to. They're definitely into it. And that's because they want to find out how many ancestors they have who died before without becoming Mormons and without getting baptized, so that they can get baptized in their place. And that's what they think Paul is talking about. Now, Dr. Walter Martin, who wrote The Kingdom of the Cults and was in no sense a Mormon, he agreed that Paul is referring to some people who were being baptized by proxy for people who had died. He would point out, though, that Paul doesn't necessarily embrace it, doesn't endorse it. He doesn't say this is a good practice. And some have thought maybe there's some weird heretical group that Paul knew about and his readers knew about that were practicing this. And so Paul doesn't refer to that as a Christian practice. What shall they do who baptize for the dead? Meaning those people who do it. I mean, I don't do it or we don't do it, but they do it. Why would they do that? Now, that's another view. In other words, the Mormons think it was a Christian practice. Many Christian apologists and theologians think it was a practice of some fringe group that Paul did not approve of, but which he referred to in order to make the point. Why would they do that if there's no resurrection? Now, see, I've always had a little problem with that second position, although most Christians I know hold it, and that's because Paul is using the whole chapter addressing Christians about the legitimacy of the doctrine of the resurrection of the dead. And he's making one argument after another for its legitimacy, because there were some people in the church who didn't believe in the resurrection of the dead. That's what he points out early on. So he's making arguments to convince them that the resurrection of the dead is a biblical doctrine. Now, I think it would be very strange for him to refer to the practice of some group that he didn't agree with and say, see, that proves it. You know, I mean, well, wait a minute. If Paul didn't think being baptized by proxy for dead people was a legitimate Christian practice, what's the point of mentioning it in support of an actual Christian doctrine? Now, a possible answer there would be, well, it is the people who are doing this baptism for the dead who are also denying the resurrection doctrine. And so he could be showing their inconsistency there. You know, they say there's no resurrection, but why are they then being baptized for the dead? Nonetheless, he'd show they're inconsistent, but the statement would in no way prove the resurrection doctrine to be true. It would just be showing that these people have practices that don't agree with their professed beliefs. I think it's very possible, and I don't know this to be so, that he is referring to the Christian practice of being baptized in the name of Jesus, who, if the dead do not rise, he has already said Jesus is dead. You see, he says this in verse 13, same chapter. 1 Corinthians 15:13 says, if there's no resurrection of the dead, then Christ is not risen. In other words, then Christ is dead. If there's no rising from the dead, then Jesus didn't rise from the dead, and he's dead. And that's also the condition he makes here in verse 29. The last line is, he says, otherwise, what will they do who are baptized for the dead if the dead do not rise at all? Well, that's just the thing. If the dead don't rise at all, he's already said that Jesus is dead and is not risen. So why would, if Jesus is not risen, why would we be baptized with reference to a dead man? That's what he could be saying there. Why are we baptized into Christ if the dead don't rise? Meaning, he didn't rise. Because if the dead don't rise, then he didn't. He's already made that point in verse 13. So there's some question as to what Paul's referring to there. Now, as far as my belief about being baptized for the dead, especially if we're talking about proxy baptism, like if I had some friend who died without being baptized and me being baptized in his name, there's no practice like that taught in Scripture, and it wouldn't make much sense based on what I think the Bible teaches. I don't think the Bible teaches that if somebody dies an unrepentant enemy of God, well, that'll all be covered just if they get baptized. Now, you can't pull them out of the grave and baptize them, so I'll be baptized for them. As if getting wet with water is what saves a person. You know, I mean, I believe the Bible teaches that what saves a person is their heart being turned toward God, then putting their faith in Christ, then becoming his disciples, then becoming his loyal servants. That's what becoming a Christian is, and that's what puts us back in right relationship with God and in what I believe to be salvation. Now, Christians are people who are in that right relationship do get baptized, but people who are not in that right relationship, it doesn't help them to be baptized. You're just baptizing. You don't get a Christian out of baptizing a non-Christian. You get a wet non-Christian is what you get. So it's not really of any use unless you can also, you know, by proxy, repent and believe and be baptized in their place. But there's no suggestion that that would be possible. It seems to introduce ideas about salvation and about baptism that are not consistent with what the Bible teaches. So I can't say for sure what Paul meant and who he was referring to, but I do believe that he's not talking about the Mormon practice or even Christians practicing something similar to that. That's my understanding.
3: Thank you very much, Steve. Okay, yeah, and I don't know if you have time. I'm a friend here of Jim, and I don't know if you have a minute for another question.
0: Sure. You're a friend of which Jim? I have two Jim friends in Idaho.
3: Oh, the one from Post Falls.
0: Yeah. Okay. Okay, go ahead.
3: I just was wondering, and this has been a conversation, you know, point of conversation. Is there any indication that that Adam would have a belly button?
0: Now, is that something that really interests you, or you're playing a joke on me?
3: No, it's a question that people seem to discuss.
0: Yeah, people have discussed that for many, many years. And the first question I'd want to ask is, would that matter? You know, if it's just a matter of curiosity, then it wouldn't matter whether we got the answer right or if we got it wrong. If it's a matter essential to salvation or walking with God, then we'd really have to get the right answer on that. But I can't imagine that the subject would have anything to do with our walk with God, and therefore it's just a matter of curiosity. The answer would be, though, and I think I can give the answer with some, just with common sense, a belly button is not a body part. A belly button is a scar. It's a scar left over from an operation, from removing an umbilical cord. Adam and Eve were not born from wombs, and they didn't have umbilical cords attached to them when they came into existence. So there'd be no reason for that, you know, there'd be no scar where there was no operation. So, you know, if a belly button was a functional body part, then we could say, well, yeah, of course they would have them. They're humans. They're fully human. But they are fully human people who never had the operation, which in all other people leaves that scar. So, no, they wouldn't have that scar.
3: Thank you, Steve.
0: All right, Jim. Thanks. Okay, let's see here. We're going to talk next to Michael in the Bay Area, California. Hi, Michael. Welcome.
4: Thank you, Steve. My question is on Acts chapter 6, 2 through 4. I looked in a couple of Bibles, and it seems to say that the apostles gathered the disciples and said that they had more important things than to serve tables, so appointed people to do that.
0: Yeah.
4: That seems to be completely the opposite of Jesus' last teaching when he washed the feet, saying there's no, I mean, that was the lowest position. And the apostles said that, you know, they're going to devote themselves continuously to prayer. But shouldn't that be through whatever they do?
0: Well, first of all, they weren't saying we are above this work. They had been doing that work and the other work, too. And they say, hey, there's just too much work here. We can't do everything. Let's delegate some of this to these people. Now, I believe what Jesus told them is we need to be servants. Whoever's going to be chief is going to be the servant of everybody. But being a servant in the body of Christ means you serve with the gifts that God gives you. Now, the apostles had special gifts and a special calling to preach the gospel. They were the only ones doing it, frankly, at that time. Stephen and Philip, who were appointed as deacons at this particular time, later also preached the gospel. But at this time, up to this point, only the apostles were preaching the gospel, and someone had to do it. But they were also in charge of the administration of the distribution of food to 3,000 people. And they just said, hey, we can't do all of this well, so we're going to appoint some people to delegate part of it, too. He's not saying, the apostles are not saying, oh, this is below us to serve tables. We're just too good for that. No, anyone can serve tables. Jesus had given them the specific task of preaching the gospel, and that's what they said. You know, we really need to devote ourselves to that, and we don't want to leave the other undone, so we're going to delegate that to someone else. So, no, they're not shirking service. They're recognizing that their service lies along different lines to the body of Christ. The body of Christ needed the apostles to teach the word of God and to preach the gospel. That's providing an essential service according to the gifts God gave them and the calling. Other people have other gifts. Some of them are called to serve. There's actually a gift of service mentioned in Romans chapter 12 as one of the gifts of the Spirit. So they appointed some people to that kind of service. Everything we do in the name of Christ for the benefit of others is serving. They had a special service that others did not have. Our website is thenarrowpath.com. We have another half hour coming up. Don't go away. I'll be back in 30 seconds.
5: 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Our desire is to get as many callers on the air during the short program, so please be considerate to others.

0: 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My name is Steve Gregg, and we are live for another half hour with an open phone line so you can call in and we can talk and have a conversation about those subjects that you raise through your questions about the Bible or the Christian faith or your disagreements with the host. We'll be glad to talk about those too. The number to call is 844-484-5737. That's 844-484-5737. And I want to remind Southern California listeners, tomorrow is the one day a month.
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3: Most Americans think of Abraham Lincoln and they think of the Civil War or the Emancipation. But in 1862, he signed another hugely significant piece of legislation, the Homestead Act. It offered eligible Americans up to 160 acres of land, not as a prize for the powerful, but as an opportunity for ordinary families willing to live on it, work it, and build something lasting. Why did it matter? Because Lincoln understood that freedom was not merely the absence of tyranny. Rather, freedom required responsibility, labor, stewardship, and moral courage. A free people must be given room to build, but they also must be willing to cultivate what they have been given. That still matters today. Liberty without responsibility decays. Opportunity without character collapses. Lincoln's lesson is clear. A nation stays free when its people remain willing to work, build, and steward freedom under God.
4: 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Or maybe you need a concordance right now. 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
7: With heart disease the number one killer of Americans, heart health has become big business. There's lots of money behind all those medical tests.
8: There are incredible opportunities, so it shouldn't be surprising to see that some folks are taking advantage of that in some ways that are not a benefit to patients in terms of either their health or their pocketbook.
7: Then, if making decisions all day wears you out, you're not alone. It's called decision fatigue. And we'll talk to an expert.
9: It's almost like I have a tank of gas in my brain. And as I'm making lots of decisions, I'm depleting that tank of gas. And eventually, my brain runs out of gas. And that's when interesting things start happening.
7: Those two stories and much more are heading your way on this week's InfoTrack. Stay with us. The show begins right after this.
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15: Thank you, Chris. Our guest is Dr. John Santa. He's an MD and the director of the Health Rating Center for Consumer Reports. Recently, Consumer Reports took a look at the business of healing hearts, and one of your main conclusions is that cardiac care is a money-making machine that too often favors profit over science.
16: That's right. Well, in your introduction comments, I think you put it well. This is a market. There are incredible opportunities. So it shouldn't be surprising to see that some folks are taking advantage of that, and we are concerned that they're doing so in some ways that are not a benefit to patients in terms of either their health or their pocketbook. And that primarily involves tests that aren't very effective but can be very expensive, and then those tests can lead to treatments that also, for them, may not be very effective and can be very expensive.
15: Your findings have been boiled down to several bullet points, and we're going to try to touch on each one. The first point that you have is that people often get the wrong tests.
16: That's right. There are some very effective screening prevention tests for heart disease. High blood pressure, cholesterol, diabetes. Those tests are terrific. Folks need to be having them. They need to be doing something about them if they're positive. On the other hand, there's a number of other tests that are oftentimes suggested to patients by either their doctors or by advertisements that are not. EKGs, regular EKGs are not good screening tests for heart disease. Stress tests, done again as a regular preventive test, not a good test. Ultrasounds of the blood vessels in the neck or the abdomen, for most people, not a good test. CT angiograms of the heart blood vessels, not a good test. Expensive, exposes you to radiation, but most worrisome, it can suggest to a doctor that you need some kind of treatment that we don't know will be helpful to you and could be risky.
15: One of the other findings of your report is that angioplasty is overused. And first, maybe you can just give us a thumbnail sketch of what angioplasty is and then why you think it is overused.
16: Well, angioplasty is a procedure in which a tube is put in your groin and then threaded up to the heart artery itself, and an obstruction is identified in the heart artery, and a balloon is blown up that flattens the obstruction, and then almost always a stent is put in, a kind of wire mesh tunnel sort of device that keeps the artery open. This is a very effective procedure if you are in the midst of having a heart attack or you have angina, heart pain, that is unstable and not responding to medicines. And the good news is that most hospitals and cardiologists are doing an excellent job of doing angioplasty in those circumstances. However, if you aren't having a heart attack, if the chest pain you have is stable and responding to medicines, or if you don't have any chest pain at all and you're just there at the cardiologist's office because one of these tests has been abnormal, angioplasty is not the treatment of choice. There's many other options, including doing nothing. And we're very concerned that the data is suggesting that in some centers, significant numbers of people who have no symptoms at all are getting angioplasty that may not be needed, and they end up with one of these metal stents in their artery for the rest of their life.
15: When people have angiograms measuring with some dye what is seen within the vein, if there's a blockage, is it common while someone is still on the table for an angiogram to go ahead and just fast track that and do an angioplasty right there?
16: It is. And again, if you're in the middle of a heart attack or you've got unstable chest pain, that's fine. Time is of the essence, and the cardiologist should have prepared you for it, and they should proceed. But if you're certainly not having chest pain at all, or your condition is stable, patients are at a very significant disadvantage to be on a procedure table, strapped down, perhaps slightly sedated, and the picture shows they have an obstruction in their artery, and the next thing they know, the cardiologist is doing an angioplasty and putting in one of these stents. Whoa. This needs to be thought about and the options considered before putting a patient in a situation like that.
15: Our guest is Dr. John Santa. He's an MD and director of the Health Ratings Center for Consumer Reports, and they recently took a look at the business of healing hearts. One of the next bullet points in your report, Dr. Santa, is that consumers don't have enough information on heart doctors.
16: Well, that's right. We were very pleased as part of this report to publish information about more than 300 heart surgery groups in 48 or 49 states. This is information about how well they perform when it comes to doing heart bypass grafts. And so patients have a much better idea of what their chances are in terms of not surviving the operation, their chances of complications, and they have a good sense of which heart surgery groups are three-star groups who are doing the best work, getting the best results. We applaud the Society of Thoracic Surgeons for providing this data and for these 320 surgical groups for consenting to release it. There's another 700 or so heart surgery groups that haven't consented, and we hope that they reconsider in the future because we think patients deserve those numbers. There's some significant variation in performance, and patients should know that.
15: And the final point in your report is that heart disease is often misunderstood.
16: That's right. Again, this is a problem with advertising and promotion. Patients, consumers think that this is a plumbing problem, that cholesterol and fat accumulate in an artery and you basically have a plumbing problem. Well, no, it's not that simple. They are convinced of that because the folks who want them to believe that angioplasty is the solution or an anti-cholesterol drug is the solution. No, it's not just a plumbing problem. It's also a clotting problem. One of the reasons why heart attacks happen is that the blood clots around that obstruction. And it looks like there's some other factors, potentially inflammation of the artery for reasons we don't understand well. And then we know that there's other factors that must be occurring because people who have no risks at all can still have heart attacks. So consumers shouldn't fall for an overly simplistic explanation about heart disease. It's trickier than that.
15: Just to wrap things up, Dr. Santa, can you just give us some quick pointers on the best ways to protect your heart for the average person?
16: Five big things. Watch your blood pressure, get screened yearly if it's elevated, get treated. It's very effective treatment. It's inexpensive, so high blood pressure. Your cholesterol, get it checked every 5 years, especially if you have other risk factors. If it's high, change your diet, lose weight, change your lifestyle, and you may need a generic medicine. If you're overweight, get screened for diabetes. If it's positive, oh my gosh, you really need to change your lifestyle, lose weight. There are diabetes medicines that are very effective, low cost. If you are at risk, take small dose aspirin to help with that clotting problem. And then a huge one, smoking. Smoking cigarettes is a huge risk factor. It's obviously completely preventable. Both active and passive exposure to smoke is a risk factor. So if you don't smoke, stay away from places where people do.
15: Dr. John Santa, MD, and Director of the Health Rating Center for Consumer Reports. Where can people find out more about this information online?
16: At consumerreportshealth.org and in Consumer Reports Magazine.
15: All right. Well, thank you very much for joining us on InfoTrack.
16: Thank you.
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17: Success or failure in life is to a large part determined by the decisions people make. Making better decisions is not only important to us as individuals, but it's also important for those in leadership positions such as government and business. Well, you may be surprised to learn there's a key factor that affects decision making. And joining us to discuss this is Jonathan Lavav, who is Associate Professor of Marketing at Stanford University. The term that's been coined to describe this is decision fatigue. Decision fatigue. What is that and what does it mean?
9: Basically, what decision fatigue means is that making decisions over and over gets us cognitively tired. It's almost like I have a tank of gas in my brain, and as I'm making lots of decisions, I'm depleting that tank of gas. And eventually, my brain runs out of gas, and that's when interesting things start happening. The decisions aren't always necessarily bad. Uh-huh. They're just decisions that are psychologically interesting and show that people change the kind of decision strategy that they use when they're making their choices. We don't know if these decisions are bad or good. We do a little bit in the domain of things like self-control. People who are tired appear to be more likely to have lapses in self-control. So in that sense, they're bad, but they're not necessarily universally bad.
17: There is a study that's cited in this particular article I'm looking at about a parole board, and there was a pattern to the way they assigned parole.
9: What we found in that study was that your likelihood of being released on parole depended on where you appeared in the sequence of prisoners that the judge saw. Let's say during the course of a day of deliberation, the judge discusses the cases of about 20 prisoners. What we find is that a prisoner's likelihood of being released on parole is a factor of where he appears in the sequence of prisoners that are present before the judge. In other words, a judge, let's say, sees 20 prisoners in a day of deliberation. Your likelihood of being released depends in part on where you are in that sequence. If you come earlier in the sequence, you're more likely to be released than if you come later in the sequence. But the interesting thing that we found was that the data we were looking at actually had a day that was divided into three sections. From the beginning of the day until a mid-morning snack, from the mid-morning snack until lunchtime, and from lunchtime until the end of the day. And what you find is this interesting pattern where if you come at the beginning of the day, your likelihood of being released is quite high, and then it goes down, down, down, and then the judge pauses to have a meal break, and your likelihood of being released goes back up. And then it goes down, down, down, down, down, and then the judge pauses to have lunch, and then your likelihood of being released goes back up. And then subsequently goes down. And so what we interpret that to mean is that making these decisions about whether or not to release a prisoner is cognitively tiring, and then the judge takes a break, and that's replenishing. We don't know if the decision is good or bad. We just know that there appears to be some effect of the order on the outcome for the prisoners.
17: We're talking with Jonathan Levav, Associate Professor of Marketing at Stanford University, and we're talking about decision fatigue. And not to get esoteric or anything, but this information I'm looking at says there's a phenomenon called ego depletion that's involved here. What does that mean?
9: Ego depletion is a phenomenon that says that basically doing mental operations reduces your executive function. Executive function is the function in your brain that governs your actions and governs how your impulses manifest. When people are ego depleted, in other words, if they've made a lot of cognitive operations, or if they've made a lot of decisions, then they have fewer resources available to them to be able to overcome their impulses. In other words, for instance, I love chocolate no matter what, but I'm also, you know, I live in California, which means I have to eat fruit because I got to keep up with the thinness of the Joneses, right?
17: Uh-huh.
9: So whenever I go to get dessert at the cafeteria at the school, I have a choice between having this really nice gourmet chocolate or having a fruit salad. So what ego depletion research shows us is that if you're tired, you're less able to overcome your impulse to get the chocolate. And you end up taking the chocolate, whereas if you had the resources, you would have otherwise taken the fruit.
17: People might describe that as having the strength to overcome something, but it might just be a fatigue factor is what you're saying.
9: Yeah, I mean, basically the psychological model there is that self-control is like a muscle. When you tense your muscle, eventually it gets tired until it rests, and then it can work again. So the idea is that self-control functions in the same way.
17: I understand you did some experiments to show that decision fatigue can leave you vulnerable to marketers in a shopping situation. Is that right?
9: Sure. One place where you see something like decision fatigue manifest in the marketplace is in product customization decisions. So a customized product is a product has lots of attributes, and I get to configure those attributes. So if it's a car, for example, I decide on the car's color, and I decide on the interior, and I decide on the wheels, and I decide on the engine, and I get the car exactly the way I like it. That's, in fact, the way cars are purchased in Europe. So we ran these experiments in Europe in car dealerships. And what you find is that the order in which you present people the attributes makes a difference to the kinds of cars that they end up configuring. What happens is that as you're going through the customization process, you're getting tired. So now I'm cognitively tired. I'm having a more difficult time figuring out what I want. Well, you know, do I want to pay the extra $100 for this cup holder, or do I not want to pay these extra $100? That's something that takes mental energy. And so what people end up doing is they end up accepting whatever the default option that the manufacturer offers. So if my default color, let's say, is silver, when I'm tired, I'll end up with a silver car. And it's not that people don't care that they're lazy. It's just that they're having a really hard time figuring out what they want. And so what they do is they look for the easy out. And so when marketers give you an easy out, like, for instance, a default option, people tend to take it.
17: So if I'm, say, a salesman or a marketer, then that would be pretty valuable information to have in terms of the way I set up my presentation.
9: Absolutely. Because now if I know that later on in the sequence of decisions, people tend to be more vulnerable to taking the default because they're tired, well, then maybe I set the default for the option that's a little bit more expensive. And I know that people are going to be more likely to take it.
17: If I am a consumer, what knowledge can I take from this to perhaps help me to make better decisions or to make the right decisions? I don't know if you can say the right decision, but better decisions, even if I'm fatigued.
9: Well, at least in my research, the definition of better is something that's not clear. Is a silver car better than the black car? I don't know. In some cases, when you're tired, you're going to make biased decisions, decisions that are bad. In other cases, you're just going to make decisions that are different. And it's an empirical question whether or not those are better than the options that you forewent. Whenever you're tired, you make bad decisions. That's not necessarily true. Sometimes you overthink things. And instead of going with your gut, you go with your head. And that can be a mistake, too, in the long run. There's some research that shows that when you ask people to choose posters and you just tell them, hey, pick the one you like the most versus which one do you think you'd like the most, the ones that pick the ones that they think and that they have to actually list out what it is that they like about the poster end up being less likely to hang the poster than the people who just make an intuitive choice.
0: Oh, that's interesting.
9: Sometimes making the intuitive choice is a better thing. And sometimes when you have resources, you go away from the intuitive choice and you end up doing something else. Like, for instance, when I have resources, I end up taking the fruit salad over the chocolate. But truth be told, I'm happier with chocolate. But it's not like we can not get tired. What you want to do is you want to surround yourself with advisors that you trust, or marketers even that you trust. For instance, if I know that the car manufacturer has my best interest in mind, and I can trust them for that, then I know that they'll pick those options that, in the end, I'll be happier with. And an alternative is to recognize when we're tired, and I think we all experience it, so we all know when that happens. You know what? Wait till the next day. You're not sure what you want, go sleep on it, and then you'll figure it out the next day. What I'm saying is not even that. It's like, hey, you're tired, withdraw, go have a sandwich, take a nap, go watch TV, get yourself out of that situation, let yourself replenish, and then go back to the decision. Then you'll end up being better off. It might take you a little bit longer, but you're likely to be happier.
0: Jonathan Levav, Associate Professor of Marketing at Stanford University, on the topic of decision fatigue. Thanks so much for joining us today, Professor.
9: My pleasure.
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17: If you're a parent of a teenager, do you think your teen drinks booze or smokes dope? A recent survey found some amazing, if not delusional, attitudes among parents. InfoTrack's Taryn McCall is here with a look. Taryn?
23: Thanks, Chris. Our guest is Professor Bernard Bierman, MD, from the Department of Psychiatry at the University of Michigan. He is also a medical director of the university's Child Adolescent Inpatient Unit. The results of your survey of whether parents think their kids are drinking or using marijuana sounds far-fetched. Give us the results of your survey.
24: We did a national poll where we interviewed hundreds of parents from around the country and asked whether they suspected or perceived that their child had used either alcohol or marijuana in the past year. And what we found was that only 10% of parents believed that their child had used alcohol in the past year, and only 5% of those parents perceived that their child might have used marijuana in the past year. So we thought that those numbers were pretty low and got the idea that we would compare those numbers to what kids were actually telling researchers.
23: Yes, let's contrast that. What is the reality of what kids admit they are doing?
24: Well, each year there's a large study of thousands of kids around the country. It's called Monitoring the Future. And when you ask kids themselves whether they've used alcohol or marijuana, 52% of 10th graders reported that they had used alcohol in the past year, and 28% said that they had used marijuana. And of course, those numbers are a lot higher than what their parents are reporting.
23: Another interesting aspect of your survey is that parents think that kids in general are using alcohol and drugs, just not their kids.
24: Correct. When you ask the same parents about society at large and what percentage of kids might be using alcohol or drugs, they thought that 60% of kids were using alcohol and 40% were using marijuana, which is slightly above the rates of what the kids report themselves. So in essence, parents are saying other people's children are using substances, but mine are not.
23: What do you make of these results? There are two possible conclusions. Either the parents in the survey are completely detached from reality, or they're just lying to the researchers.
24: Well, I mean, it's important to remember that not every child who admits to some substance use has a problem with substance use. I mean, these are not all addicts or alcoholics or abusing substances. So there may be kids that drank a beer at a party and just never told their parents, and parents just were simply unaware. There are probably some parents who are in denial and really don't know what their children are using, but some kids are probably using small amounts or occasionally have used substances and simply never told their parents. They never talked about it.
23: Let's turn to some prevention tips. What are the signs of drug and alcohol use by kids that parents frequently miss?
24: If a child develops a problem with substance use, really their functioning begins to decline. They might start to do poorly in school. They might change the types of friends they hang out with. They might appear more moody or withdrawn or isolative. And those are the signs of substance abuse. Occasional substance use, on the other hand, is really difficult to detect. But I think parents need to be vigilant that when their kids go out with friends, that some substance use may occasionally be involved, and they need to ask them questions, know who they're with, what they were doing. Talk to them when they come home at night and look for signs of intoxication or those kinds of things. I think the best prevention is open and honest communication.
23: You also warn that parents shouldn't overreact over a single instance of substance use. So how do you recommend that they handle a first-time incident?
24: I think any substance use should be taken seriously and prompt a discussion. But a parent who reacts in such a way that their child becomes afraid to talk to them about something. So if a kid comes home and admits that they drank a beer at a party and they talk to their parent about it, they shouldn't be grounded for 8 months or be screamed at or threatened, because kids will not talk to their parents. I think it's a time for parents to have a frank and open discussion, talk about their own substance use, talk about their own experiences as a teenager, so that kids feel that they can turn to their parents for advice and guidance. There are probably situations where kids might have used a substance and felt uncomfortable about it, and they want an adult to talk to about it. They want somebody to help them resist peer pressure, for example. And if parents are overly harsh and overreact, I think they close off channels of communication.
23: A fascinating topic, and certainly a very important one. Bernard Bierman, MD, from the Department of Psychiatry at the University of Michigan, thank you for joining us.
24: Thank you for your interest in this very important subject.
23: And I'm Taryn McCall for InfoTrack.
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My name's John Redmond from First Baptist Church in Pasadena, Texas, and today on Peace by Believing, we're going to be thinking about heaven, and the sermon is so long that we're going to just start it right now with a short introduction. Thanks for listening today. Jesus, only a few hours away from the cross, was thinking and talking about heaven. Now, why was that? What can we learn from this? Well, to me, it's very interesting that Jesus was more focused on where he was going than on what he was going through. Now, you think about that. We're all going through something in our lives. Some are going through cancer. Some are going through the loss of a job. Some are going through a relationship problem. People in this room going through all kinds of different things. But Jesus was more concerned with where he was going than on what he was going through. Jesus knew that if he could keep his

0: 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You don't need a building. You don't need a choir. You just need to turn your heart to Air One.
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2: Birds fly. The second heaven is where the stars shine. And the third heaven is where God lives. Someone has said we see the first heaven by day, the second heaven by night, and the third heaven by faith. But it's not a blind faith. The Bible gives us vivid descriptions of what heaven is like. And it doesn't just do that to satisfy our curiosity. God gives us descriptions of heaven so that we can get in our minds and get in our hearts that we, as children of God, are on our way to a city which has foundations and whose builder and maker is God. So that said, if you'll turn a little farther in your Bible to the right, to the book of Revelation, chapters 21 and 22, these two chapters give us more descriptions of heaven than any other passage of Scripture in all the Bible. Revelation 21 and 22. And so I want to just draw some things out of these passages today, and some of what I'm going to be showing you already know. Some of it you may not know. Others of it you knew and you haven't thought about it in a long time. But I want us just to do a little bit of a Bible study. I think this part of the sermon will take about 10 or 12 minutes. And I want us just to think about what heaven is going to be like. And so, first of all, notice in Revelation 21, verses 1 and 2, that there's coming a day when the heaven as we know it today, the heaven that is above us, will actually come down to where the earth is now. John said, "Now I saw a new heaven and a new earth, for the first heaven and the first earth had passed away. Also, there was no more sea. Then I, John, saw the holy city, New Jerusalem, coming down out of heaven from God, prepared as a bride adorned for her husband." And so he's telling us that heaven is a city, just like Pasadena is a city, Deer Park's a city, Houston, Dallas, Atlanta. These are cities. Heaven is a city. And just like our cities today have qualities and characteristics, so does heaven. There are certain things about heaven, about that city, that we need to know and that God wants us to know. Notice, first of all, that heaven is a perfect place. Look in verse number 3. It's absolutely perfect. In other words, think about this. Your loved ones who have preceded you in this life, where are they now? Well, if they were saved, they're in heaven. They're in a city. Their soul is not sleeping. They're not laid out in some grave waiting for Jesus to come back. They are alive and well and in God's presence in heaven right now. What did Paul say? To be absent from the body is to be present with the Lord. Bodies are buried. Souls and spirits are not buried. Notice how he describes heaven. "I heard a loud voice from heaven saying, Behold, the tabernacle of God is with men, and he shall dwell with them, and they shall be his people. God himself will be with them and be their God, and God will wipe away every tear from their eyes. There shall be no more death, nor sorrow, nor crying. There shall be no more pain, for the former things have passed away. Then he who sat on the throne said, Behold, I make all things new." So the first thing God wants us to know about heaven, it is absolutely perfect. In heaven, there's no sickness, no sadness, no sorrow, no pain, no death. Heaven is an absolutely perfect place. Now, we know that earth is an imperfect place. And so God's saying to us, as you experience sickness, sorrow, sadness, pain, and death, that's part of the human experience. That's part of what happens in life. But God is saying to us, remember this, you are living in the land of the dying, but you are on your way to the land of the living. You're going to a place where no one ages, no one gets sick, no one dies. And God says, listen, when you're going through your suffering, if you'll remember where you're headed to, it will make it more bearable. God said, I want you to know, you're in the land of the dying, but you're going to the land of the living. Not only that about heaven, but something I find interesting is that the city of heaven is surrounded by a huge wall. And this wall has gates going all the way.

around it. It's like the wall has four parts, and on each part of that wall, there are three gates. And John tells us all about this in his vision. Look in verse number 12 of Revelation 21. And it says, "And she had a great and high wall with 12 gates and 12 angels at the gate." So there's an angel at each gate. "And names written on them, which are the names of the 12 tribes of the children of Israel. Three gates on the east, three gates on the north, three gates on the south, and three gates on the west." So this city is surrounded by all these gates. "Now the wall of the city had 12 foundations, and on them were the names of the 12 apostles of the Lamb." And so I find it interesting, like when you die and your spirit is taken by the angels into the city, heaven, when you get there, the first thing you're going to see are these walls, and you're going to see these gates, and you'll be moving towards the gates, and you'll be moving inside of that city. But it is a very descriptive image here that we have. Now, we also know that heaven is a very large city. In verse 16 and following, we read about this. It says, "The city is laid out as a square. Its length is as great as its breadth. And he measured," that is, an angel is giving the Apostle John a guided tour of heaven. And it says, "And he measured the city with the reed, 12,000 furlongs. Its length, breadth, and height are equal." Now, a furlong is about an eighth of a mile. And so if you do the math on this, you discover that the perimeter of heaven is 1,500 miles. But it's made up, again, it's set out as a square, so each square is 375 miles. Just imagine that. Heaven is a big, it's a huge, there's never been a city this big. And so you have 375 miles this way, 375 this way, 375, 375. It is a huge city. Someone has done more math and said there are 140,625 square miles of heaven, 90 million acres, room for 100 billion people, and we'll all have a ranch. So I don't know about if we all have a ranch or not, but I know that heaven is a very spacious place, and it would have to be because of all the people who will be there. Again, there's never been a city the size of heaven. It's the largest city ever made, and it's a beautiful city. Look in verse 21. "These gates, these 12 gates were 12 pearls. Each individual gate was of one pearl, and the street of the city was pure gold like transparent glass." And so it's beautiful. And in verse 22, we read it's a bright city. John said, "I saw no temple in it, for the Lord God Almighty and the Lamb are its temple. The city had no need of the sun or of the moon to shine in it, for the glory of God illuminated it. The Lamb is its light." So the brightness of heaven, so bright that it doesn't even need the sun, because Jesus himself is providing the light for this city. Now, we know that people are there from every possible background, every ethnic group, every color of skin. In verse 24, it said, "And the nations of those who are saved shall walk in its light, and the kings of the earth shall bring their glory and honor it into it. Its gates shall not be shut at all by day. There shall be no night there, and they shall bring the glory and the honor of the nations into it." And so, people from every background, from every tribe, and from every country will be there. Now, also in heaven, I think the picture that God is giving us here of heaven is that while I'm sure there are many streets, and maybe we would think of avenues or roads in heaven, there appears to be one main street. Just think of it as the main street of heaven. And as we're walking down that main street, we're walking toward a huge throne. In my mind, I picture it kind of towards the back of heaven, or maybe it's closer to the center, but it's somewhere fairly deep within heaven, and God is seated on that throne. Look in chapter 22 and verse 1. It says, John said, "And the angel showed me a pure river of water of life, clear as crystal, proceeding from the throne of God and of the Lamb." And so God is on his throne. Jesus is seated next to the Father. And out of this throne, there comes this river of water of life. This river has no source except God himself. The throne of God is the source of the river. God is the headwaters of this
of this beautiful river that is coming out of the throne, and it's going down near the main street of heaven. Verse 2, in the middle of its street and on either side of the river was the tree of life, which bore 12 fruits, each tree yielding its fruit every month. The leaves of the tree were for the healing of the nations. And so when we get to heaven, we'll eat from the tree of life. We'll eat fresh fruit every month. And that word healing there comes from the word that we translate in the English language, therapeutic. There's something in heaven that is therapeutic and healing about the fruit that we'll eat from the tree of life. Someone has said that when we get to heaven, everybody will have the glow of good health about them. You know, when somebody's healthy, you can look in their eyes and their countenance and the color of their skin, and you can just say that person is healthy and hearty and strong. Well, in heaven, we'll all be that way, and the fruit is going to give us that from the tree of life. And it's absolutely an amazing thing. Do you remember when Adam and Eve sinned in the Garden of Eden? God had said that they could eat fruit from any tree except for one tree, the tree of the knowledge of good and evil. God said, if you eat fruit from that tree, and the day that you eat it, you'll die. You'll die immediately in your spirit and progressively and eventually in your body, but you will die. And they sinned. They ate the forbidden fruit. There was another tree in the Garden of Eden called the tree of life. And if you ate from that tree, you would live forever. You'd never die. Do you remember as soon as Adam and Eve ate from the wrong tree, God sent His angels down, and the Bible says, like flaming swords, they blocked Adam and Eve from coming to the tree of life. Why? Because had Adam and Eve eaten the fruit from the tree of life in their sinful, fallen condition, here, think about how horrible this would have been. That would mean that they would have lived forever in a body prone to sickness and decay. I can't think of anything better than to be sick, decaying, and yet you couldn't die. We think of death as a release many times, but can you imagine to be in a situation where your body is shutting down and it's not functioning properly, and yet because you've eaten from the tree of life, you won't die. You'll live forever. And so God, the first act of grace, or one of the first acts of grace in all the Bible, was when God shut down access to the tree of life, and He said, I'm not going to let you eat from that tree in a fallen state, or you'll always be like this. But in heaven, isn't it interesting? When we get to heaven, we're going to find that tree. That tree has been transplanted from earth to heaven. And when we get there, we will be able to eat its fruit. And the fruit, even though we'll already have perfect bodies, there's something about that fruit that will nourish us and make us stronger and keep us fresh all through eternity. And then in heaven, in verse 3, we read that we're going to serve God, and there shall be no more curse. But the throne of God and of the Lamb shall be in it, and His servants shall serve Him. They shall see His face, and His name shall be on their foreheads. And so when we get to heaven, we're going to have the name Jesus engraved right across our heads. And we're going to serve Him. We're going to worship Him. We don't know all the things that we'll do, but we're going to spend eternity doing whatever He tells us to, and we'll be serving Him. And not only that, best of all, verse 4, we're going to see His face. They shall see His face, the Bible says, and His name shall be on their foreheads. There shall be no night there. They need no lamp nor light of the sun, for the Lord God gives them light, and they shall reign forever and ever. Now, as I was preparing this sermon, I spent quite a amount of time this week just online trying to find pictures of heaven, depictions. What might all this look like? And I had selected 3 or 4 or 5 pictures that I was going to show you at this point and say, you know, some people think heaven might look like this, or from the description right here, some might think it looks like this. And I decided not to show it because I want you to use the imagination God gave you with the things that I have just described, and I want you in your mind to imagine this beautiful city where Jesus is and where we are headed and where we very soon will be. In the outline, you see 3 main points that I had for this sermon, and I'll just give them to you now. First, and what I want you to see, heaven is a place. It's not an imagination. It's not a figment of our imagination. No, it's not a state of mind. Heaven is a city, just like the cities we live in. Heaven is a real place. Not only that, heaven is a prepared place. Again, Jesus said, I go to prepare a place for you. Heaven is going to have whatever it would take
to make us enjoy it and appreciate it and feel special and feel real to us. But also, heaven is a prepared place for a prepared people. Not everybody's going to heaven. In fact, most people are going to miss it. And in fact, if you look in Revelation 21, I want to show you one verse in chapter 21 and one in 22 that contrasts saved people and unsaved people. Those who will be inside the gates and those who will be outside the gates. And to me, this is very interesting. Revelation 21, 27, those who are inside the gates. But there shall by no means enter it anything that defiles or causes an abomination or a lie, but only those who are written in the Lamb's book of life. So the only people going to heaven are people who are saved. And in chapter 22 and verse 15, it describes those who are going to miss heaven. And it said, but outside are dogs and sorcerers and sexually immoral and murderers and idolaters and whoever loves and practices a lie. So that doesn't mean that everybody who's going to miss heaven is an adulterer or a murderer. There are many people who are good, upstanding, moral people who will miss heaven because they've never been saved. But this is just describing one group of people who will miss out on heaven, and he describes them as immoral. But the point is, these people are unsaved. Remember at the first of chapter 21, when John's having this vision, he's seeing heaven, and he's seeing how it will be, the new heaven will be. Like today, we're on earth, and heaven is up. Heaven is to the north. Okay, so for us, we say heaven is up. But one day, the earth that we live on is going to burn up, and heaven is going to come from where it is down here on the earth, and heaven will be somewhere where the earth is now. And so the question is, well, where will heaven be? And while nobody fully knows the answer to that question, there are many theologians who believe that when heaven comes down, it's going to be in the general area where Jerusalem is now. Now, heaven is going to be a lot bigger than Jerusalem. Is not 1,500 miles, you know, it's not that big. But remember, at the end of time, there's not going to be any ocean. There'll be no more sea. Now, 70% roughly of the world is ocean. But at the end, there'll be no sea. So if you go to Israel today, you'll notice that behind Jerusalem to the west is the Mediterranean Sea. Well, that won't be there then. So maybe heaven will be centered in Jerusalem, and it'll go back in towards the Mediterranean Sea. Or maybe it'll be moved up towards the further part, and it'll stretch out closer towards Iraq that way. We don't know. But there are many who think that heaven will eventually be where Jerusalem is now. Now, if that is true, let me tell you something else that's very interesting. If you go to Jerusalem today, one of the things your guide will point out to you, to the south of Jerusalem, there is a huge valley that in Old Testament times was called the Valley of Hinnom, H-I-N-N-O-M, the Valley of Hinnom. And back then, people worshipped all kind of false gods, and they had been convinced that if they would offer up their children child sacrifice, that would prove to these false gods that they were more loyal to the God than they were to their own children. And so in this valley, by the thousands, maybe by the hundreds of thousands, parents were offering up their children. It was a wicked, evil place. Smoke coming up as these little babies were being burned. Fast forward to New Testament times, in this same valley, by then they weren't offering up child sacrifice like they were in Old Testament times, but this became the city dump. It became the place where everybody in Jerusalem would go out and dump their trash, and those who kept up this area, they would just keep a continual fire burning so that the trash could be burned up. So had we lived in the day of Jesus, every time we went by the Valley of Hinnom, or in the Greek language, the word that they used to describe this valley was Gehenna, G-E-H-E-N-N-A, Gehenna. It was this valley. People took their trash. It was always on fire. It's interesting. When Jesus began to describe hell, the lake of fire, what word did Jesus use to describe it? He used the word Gehenna. Jesus said hell
is Gehenna. It's like this valley where the fire goes up, where the worm is never quenched, and where the worm never dies. So he compared hell to this valley. Now, there's some theologians who believe that when heaven comes down and is established in the general area where Jerusalem is today, that hell, at the total end of time, will be in the valley of Hinnom. That it will be in Gehenna. So think about this. If that's right, if that is true, the hell of hell would be that a person could be there and look up to the north and see the city of light. Think about this. From the outer darkness of Gehenna, they could see heaven. They could see the walls. They could see the gates. They could see the angels. They could see the light. They could see the people inside the gates. But they would be separated forever in Gehenna, in hell. You say, John, is there any, that's interesting, but other than you said some theologians think that, is there any, because we can't base our theology on what some theologian dreamed up one day, is there anything in the Bible that would make us believe that it would be possible for somebody one day to be in hell and look up and see heaven? And the answer to that question biblically is yes. Luke chapter 16, Jesus told a story about a rich man and Lazarus. The rich man was unsaved, Lazarus was saved. They both died. The rich man went to Hades, which is like the holding tank until you get to hell. It's the hell before hell. And Lazarus went to heaven. The angels ushered Lazarus into the presence of God in heaven. And there's Lazarus, the Bible says, in the bosom of Abraham. And from Hades, the rich man cried out to Abraham and said, Abraham, please dip your finger in some water and touch my tongue with it. It is so hot in this agonizing place that I can't take it. And Abraham said to the rich man, I'm paraphrasing now, but Abraham said, it's not possible for me to do that. Because between where we are and where you are, a great gulf is fixed. And we can't go from here to there, and you can't go from there to here. But isn't it interesting that from Hades, the rich man was able to look up and see heaven and see this poor man, Lazarus, who all of his life had nothing. And now the tables have turned, and now he's in heaven, and now he's in the presence of God. Friend, we are out of time, but I would say to you, if you've never been saved, ask Jesus Christ today to come into your heart to be your Lord and Savior. He'll do it. Thanks for joining us, and I hope you'll have a great day.

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9: Mm-hmm.
1: Well, thank you so much for joining us today. I'm Marcia Lambeth, and I have the pleasure today to speak with John Fuller, who is the Focus on the Family co-host that you hear with Jim Daly every day here on KKHT. John, it is a pleasure to talk to you today, sir.
10: Marcia, I so appreciate the opportunity to have a conversation about what you and I both do, and that is we talk about the Lord and help people grow in their faith through Christian radio.
1: Yeah. Well, Focus on the Family has been doing that a long time and doing it really well, and it is such a blessing to partner with you. We had those terrible floods here in Texas last year, and I was so pleased to work with Focus on the Family. They were providing counseling there, and it was an opportunity for me to tell our audience here in Houston about the various services that Focus on the Family provides, including things like the counseling services and more. So Focus on the Family is just such a big part of what we do, and it's such a blessing to Houston. So I hope you're hearing well from Houston. We're always praying for you guys and what you do.
10: Well, we so appreciate that. You know, when Dr. Dobson started the ministry back in 1977, mm-hmm. it was him and a radio show and a part-time secretary, as they were called back then. And
1: yeah.
10: He just knew that he couldn't keep traveling as much as the demand required. So he activated radio at somebody's urging and found that really spread the message far and wide. And then he started to respond to people and have a department that would respectfully respond and offer whatever help the ministry could back in those early days. And mm-hmm. you're right, Marcia, there's so much that we have, from kids to marriage to sanctity of life, end of life, foster mm-hmm. care, mm-hmm. Parenting challenges, empty nesting. We just have a lot, including that fantastic counseling team. So we're very grateful for the 49 years of ministry and looking forward to a big party next year to celebrate our 50th.
1: Oh, there you go. That'll be fun. That'll be a lot of fun. Yeah, you've got me beat by a few years. I've been in Christian radio here in Houston for 42 years. So you guys have always been a part of that.
10: Well, God's been so good.
1: Yeah, he really has. I love doing this. I love ministering to people in this way. When I first got out of college, I thought, well, you know, I want to do something that I can touch people with the word. And radio wasn't in my wheelhouse. It wasn't in my thoughts at all. And one thing led to another. Next thing you know, I'm being asked by a friend of mine to do the news on her radio show at the college, and I did it. And you know, I changed my major that next week, and I have never looked back. I have loved doing this for so many years, and being a part of what Focus on the Family does, just kind of being a cog in the wheel to send people your direction so you guys can do what you do has been mm-hmm. just a blessing in my life. But you know, that's
10: a fascinating journey.
1: Yeah, it has been. And it's interesting because our topic today kind of leads into that, because I got an email the other day from Focus on the Family, and it said radio is dead. I was like, oh no. I started reading it, and it wasn't about radio being dead. It was about the various ways that radio is still touching lives. You know, people look at things like, you know, they've got all these different sources for their music, for this and that and the other thing. But there's something about radio that's so much more personal than those other ways of connecting. And that's what we're going to talk about today. So thank you for being with us. And boy, let them have it, John. Tell us, how is radio active and alive today?
10: I don't want to sound like I'm an old radio guy, but I am an old radio guy. and we've, you know, here at Focus, we've certainly, we started actually on the basis of Dr. Dobson's film series.
1: Mm-hmm.
10: And film is pretty expensive to do, and radio was cheaper and mm-hmm. An easier on-ramp to use mass media. But certainly Christian radio has matured over the past 40, 50 years, the rise in really high quality programming, the growth of Christian music radio has, I think, spread the awareness of Christian radio mm-hmm. to a lot of people. And I love Christian music radio, but I drink deeply from Christian talk radio.
1: Mm-hmm.
10: And, you know, we're exhorted in the scripture to renew our minds. And that happens when we engage with scripture and with biblical thinking about this world we live in. The waters we swim in are telling us all sorts of things. Mm-hmm. And to the degree that we can, we look to God's word, and we try to think through all of life's relationships And that's the beauty of Christian radio, is it offers kind of a smorgasbord, if you will, of programming and topics and Bible teaching and real life conversations. All of that adds up to reach pretty much the entire country at some level. And the research shows about over half of Americans use Christian media, social media, radio, TV, blogs, podcasts. Actually, 6 in 10% of Americans use Christian media on a regular basis. So Christian radio has paved the way, and I'm really glad that it's not dead. It remains our most vibrant channel here at Focus on the Family, as we have about 5 million people a week that tune in the U.S. to our show, the main show being Focus on the Family with Jim Daly. So we're glad that Christian radio has been around, that we've had a long time partnership with Christian radio, and that so many people turn to the medium of Christian radio for growth in Christ.
1: You know, that's interesting, because there is the immediacy of radio that's not there in some of these other forms. I mean, yes, you can listen to a podcast over and over again, but, you know, you listen to that podcast the next day and it tell you something that you needed to know that wasn't there the day before. You know, there's that aspect of radio that's different. And with Focus on the Family, you guys bring so many different aspects to family life, whether it's talking about parenting or grandparenting or marriage advice or just anything and everything, single life. And like you said, the pro-life movements, and there's that movement of radio that I think is so important, to that I see with Focus on the Family in particular. So do you think that's one of the reasons why it makes your radio programming messages so popular?
10: I think so, Marcia. Yeah, I think what I like to call our show kind of a Christian lifestyle show. The ministry is built around 5 key areas. So Focus on the Family's lead calling card, the main thing that's been the main thing for 49 years, is to introduce people to Jesus Christ. And the author of the family is ultimately the one that we would seek life in. And so we want to honor God and tell people about him and his truth and the saving message of Jesus. So as we do that, we kind of bake in an evangelism and discipleship component into all that we do. And on the radio side, that means that we talk about marriage and parenting mm-hmm. pretty much 3/4 of the time. The remaining 25% of the time or so is spent talking about general relationships, how to improve in your listening, how to resolve conflict, how to deal with the culture that doesn't hold to an absolute truth and has all sorts of, you know, craziness going on. How do you live your faith out in a mm-hmm. way that is winsome and not not off-putting for people? So mm-hmm. as we put that mix of programming together, it was, I think, 173,000 people that told us that Focus on the Family played a key role in their decision to make Christ their savior, to trust in him for salvation, just in the past 12 months.
1: Wow.
10: So that's a lot of people in 12 months making a decision or recommitting their lives to Christ. And that's a result of something Focus did. So God is using the ministry and those various conversations that we have and all the other things going on. It's certainly not all on the broadcast, but yeah. He's using what we do to reach people and change people for eternity, and we're grateful for that.
1: 173,000 salvations in a year.
10: Yeah.
1: That's
10: Isn't
1: amazing.
10: That crazy?
1: It's amazing. Yeah. We had a situation recently where we had a play coming to town and we'd given tickets away. It was a play called The Thorn. It was during Easter, and we gave away tickets, and one of the gentlemen that had won tickets reached out to me and let me know about something, a horrible passing of a child in his life and what he was going through, and that he just wanted to go, he felt led to go to The Thorn. And And, you know, to me, that really struck me because you don't know who you're talking to when you're doing this, when you're sharing this word and you're sharing yourself, because you and Jim, you share your hearts. We know all about you, Jim and his foster life, and you and your family and everything that you have going on with you. You're a part of our lives from listening to you every day. And that impact that we have with those folks that are listening that we just don't realize we're reaching are just, it's mind-boggling what the Lord does with what we put out there.
10: That's very humbling, Marcia, to think about things like that. I love being on the show with Jim because there is, as you said, kind of a vulnerability. There's an awareness that over time people sort of feel like they know who we are, and we hope that when you meet us, we're aligned with your perception of who we are. We try to live out pretty candidly and vulnerably, and that there's not perfect. And certainly we have our moments, but there is grace, and there's hope in the Holy Spirit's power in our lives that we will more and more conform to the image of Christ. And what an honor to be able to be a part of people's lives as they listen into the conversations we have with, you know, Dr. Kathy Cook or Kevin Lehman or Gary Thomas or Dr. Gary Chapman or, you know, Dave and Ashley Willis or... there's just any number of people that we get to talk with, and hopefully the conversation is accessible and authentic and winsome. And when I mentioned Christian lifestyle, the hope is that what we're making is so interesting that even if you're not the grandparent that we're trying to talk to today, or you're not the single that we're addressing today, or you're not the married couple who is in need of some conflict resolution skills, you're still finding what we're telling, the story that our guest is sharing or our guests are sharing, you're finding it really interesting, and you listen in and you get something for your day.
1: Yeah.
10: And to the degree we do that, we rely on the scripture to kind of be the thing that stands the test of time and lodges in people's hearts and minds. And so we kind of weave in scripture. We don't lead with it necessarily. We don't do many Bible teaching shows, but we do try to bring some things that will cause people to think more deeply about the faith. And honest, our audience is really resonating, especially with the evangelism and discipleship shows. Last year, the top 20 shows, I think a good six of the top 10 were about evangelism and discipleship, showing that the audience is hungry, and what we're trying to bring to them is resonating with them, and we're grateful that God would do that.
1: Yeah. Why do you think radio is still essential? Why do you think that's still a part of people's lives?
10: You know, the beauty of radio is, to me, captured in my own experience not too long ago. We were going through a really hard time with a family circumstance, and it was ongoing, and it was totally consuming. It was draining. It was emotionally taxing. It was stressful. It was unpredictable. We didn't know if it was going to end well. And it was just a very difficult time. Mm-hmm. And during that time, one day I got in to the car to come to work. I have a short commute by your standards. It's about 20 minutes. And as I came in, the radio was on, and it was Chuck Swindoll was playing. And Chuck was talking about that passage in Corinthians where Paul talks about the thorn in the flesh that God gave him. And I got something true out of that first part of the message that I had to turn off because I had a meeting I had to be at when I got to work here. And so I carried that kind of hopeful message with me throughout the day. So there's radio speaking into my life as I go into the day. It was a long day. And when I came back, I got in the car, and surprise, the radio was still on. And surprise, surprise, it was Chuck Swindoll. And it was about the same point in time in his sermon for that day that I had to leave when I had gotten out of the car in the morning. And on the way home, his message had to do with suffering. And why would we run away from suffering? If suffering is the gateway for God to perfect us and to give us a depth of maturity in our spiritual walk, why do we run away from suffering? And I found myself crying and just praying, bring it on, Lord. Just I will accept this suffering that you've given us. I'm not the one suffering, but I'm the caregiver for this one who's suffering. And I just was so struck, Marcia, by the presence of radio. I didn't click, I didn't pick a podcast and then select an episode and push play. I just got in the car and it was on.
11: Yeah.
10: And that's the beauty of radio, is it's present. And God uses those moments to touch people's lives. And I hope that as they have those moments with you on your show and your station, that they tell you, they say, hey, this happened to me. Thank you for being there on the radio. We love digital. It's great. You can measure all sorts of stuff and see what's going on. But radio, I think, is just a special medium because it's so personal and so available as a tool in God's hands.
11: Yeah, you're right. You're right. We're talking today with John Fuller, who is the co-host of Focus on the Family. Focus on the Family, of course, heard here daily on KKHT. 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But, you know, it's interesting, John, that you say that, because it really is how God uses radio that I think is unique. I've had listeners tell me that they'll turn the radio on in the morning and leave it on and hear messages throughout the day just to keep the word flowing in their home. Or like I'll hear messages where the same topic is being hit by different pastors, and it's like, okay, God's trying to tell me something here, I think.
10: Yes. So, yes, I love that. And, you know, the station reaches people that aren't believers, and that's a beautiful thing too.
11: Right.
10: I mean, if 6 in 10 Americans are using Christian media at some point in the week, that doesn't mean 6 in 10 Americans are evangelical believers. They're not following Jesus, all of them. In fact, the surveys are pretty clear that probably a third of Christian radio listeners have yet to encounter Jesus in a personal relationship with him. So we're speaking to people who, perhaps some of whom right now, don't know the Savior, and they're wondering, and they're looking to you, they're listening to us wondering, is this true? And my only response is, well, check it out.
11: Yeah.
10: Ask Jesus if what he claimed is true. I was just reading this morning in the Gospel of John. John had a whole series of statements he made about Jesus, and if those are true, he's pretty worthy of your checking him out.
11: Yeah.
10: If it's not true, then as Paul wrote in Corinthians, we're most pitied of all men, because we're banking our lives today and in eternity on Jesus. And I prefer to think his claims are true, and I'm going to see him when I go to eternity. I don't know about our listeners, but I trust that they've had that moment where they've considered, who am I and what's going to happen to me when I die?
11: Yeah. We're talking again with John Fuller, and I meant to give the address and the phone number. It's focusonthefamily.com. And that number, I've heard it for a number of years, 1-800, the letter A, the word family. That hasn't changed.
10: Yeah.
11: So that's a good way to get connected with the Focus on the Family ministry. But John, what do you think some of the benefits are to Christian radio that, you know, listeners get from radio that's different from where they get other sources of information, and maybe even something they get from radio they don't get from church?
10: Well, certainly we would never suggest that church is an option. I think we're called in Scripture to be plugged in, to have accountability, and to be in community. And I've been a part of a local church, the same one now, for over 34 years. And it's gone up and down in attendance, but those are the connections. Those are the real life connections. The one thing Christian radio can do that your church community can't is be with you any time of the day. And so, you know, tonight at 11, if you're not able to sleep, turn the station on. Listen to something that you know is going to benefit you. It's going to give you an eternal perspective. You could call your pastor, or you could call somebody from your small group, but maybe just turn the radio on. It's such an easy thing to do. And I love just the cross-section of messages. And you said something, Marcia, that I love, and that is I look for themes. I look for threads. And if the Lord says something to me, you know, two or three times in a row, I start to kind of hear it and notice it. And so the beauty of you know, your station is that you're offering up great programming. It's curated, it's consistent, it's biblically based. You're not shying away from hard things. And so as you do that, I think God honors that, and the listeners will benefit greatly by just continuing to tune in and as I said earlier, that does the work of renewing your mind, because the world tells us one thing, the culture tells us one thing, our hearts lie to us at times. Mm-hmm. Let's listen to the Spirit through the radio and see what that might do.
11: Yeah.
10: That can be a life changer.
11: You mentioned earlier about hearing from people, and of course these numbers that you're giving too, where you're hearing from people and seeing the difference that you're doing. But why is that so important to have these listeners respond, to have engagement by radio stations being encouraged by the listeners? How does that matter?
10: Well, yeah, so two things. One, it helps us know what you need as a listener, because if you're just passively consuming, I don't know what you need, so call us and tell us. Mm-hmm. And we have a vibrant counseling team. They always tell us what's going on. Typically it's parenting adult kids, it's my grandkids, it's marital conflict, it's marital dissatisfaction. Those are some of the key things. A lot of it has to do with, what do I do now with my 8-year-old? I don't get it. Or I don't understand my 13-year-old. Or they're very withdrawn at 15. I don't know what to do about that. So those things are important for us to know. So when you call us and talk to us, we can better provide programming for you. Mm-hmm. The other thing is, there's just such a small percentage of people that reach out and contact radio stations or programs like ours, ministries like ours. It's less than 2%. Okay, so if we have 5 million people that listen to Focus on the Family with Jim Daly, we're only hearing from, a few thousand on any given day. Mm-hmm. We'd love to hear from more, and the more you partner with us, the more you might know how to pray with us about what God's doing, and the more you might feel likely to contribute because we're listener supported. That all adds up, and the partnership with the radio station is key in that equation.
11: Well, it's good to hear you say that. A lot of times I think people are listening and they think, well, they want me to reach out and make a gift, which you do. That's part of it. But the main reason is because we want to hear from our listeners about what's important to them and how we can better serve them. Is that pretty much what you're saying, isn't it?
10: Yes, absolutely. Yeah, the silent minority or the silent majority doesn't inform our opinions or our programming. We do research, obviously. We pay attention to the top responded topics and guests. And so we're doing our best, but it'll get better as you talk with us.
11: Yeah.
10: So I hope that there's a two-way conversation and not just us talking here and then airing through, the station. But that there's a two-way conversation where you're part of it all. Mm. That's an invitation to participate by connecting with us.
11: Yeah. I'd love to hear what you have to say about asking people to pray for Focus. What are the needs that Focus on the Family have before we go that our audience can join in and praying for?
10: Yeah. Well, first and foremost, I would say rejoice with us that God has been using the ministry in such powerful ways over the years. But prayer certainly for our staff. There's an element of spiritual battle going on, and we just have a lot of staff members with physical challenges, a lot of cancer, a lot of difficulty physically. Our families are not immune, in fact, perhaps more susceptible to conflict and strife. So pray for peace, pray for wellness and peace and for God's direction, because we're trying to make a difference in the church community, in the world, as we provide biblically based shows, websites. Pray with us for the Adventures in Odyssey animated film coming out later this year.
11: Ooh, I saw that.
10: Yeah, we're hoping,
11: cool.
10: We're hoping to have 7 million new people exposed to the message of the gospel and focus on the family through that. So pray for protection, pray for provision, and pray for discernment as we try to put the maximum effort into the right things.
11: That's awesome. Very good. Well, John Fuller again with us today. What a pleasure, what an honor to speak to you today, John, co-host of Focus on the Family, focusonthefamily.com, 1-800, the letter A and the word family. I even say it the same way they do.
10: Marcia, thank you for your heart and thank you for this conversation. I hope people have been encouraged and that they'll reach out and give you feedback. And also, like you said, call 800-A-FAMILY.
11: Yes, God bless you. Well, thank you, John. Thank you. You have a blessed day, and we'll be praying for Focus on the Family.
10: I so appreciate it. Thank you again, Marcia.

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3: Most Americans think of Abraham Lincoln and they think of the Civil War or the Emancipation. But in 1862, he signed another hugely significant piece of legislation, the Homestead Act. It offered eligible Americans up to 160 acres of land, not as a prize for the powerful, but as an opportunity for ordinary families willing to live on it, work it, and build something lasting. Why did it matter? Because Lincoln understood that freedom was not merely the absence of tyranny. Rather, freedom required responsibility, labor, stewardship, and moral courage. A free people must be given room to build, but they also must be willing to cultivate what they have been given. That still matters today. Liberty without responsibility decays. Opportunity without character collapses. Lincoln's lesson is clear. A nation stays free when its people remain willing to work, build, and steward freedom under God.
4: She came to us completely, truly homeless when she was 17 years old with a one-year-old little boy and moved into our residential program.
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4: 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She came to know Christ while she was in the program, joined a church, earned her GED through Hope House, and we were able to help her move on to college. And it took about 6 years, but I got to sit in the auditorium as she got, it was the pinning ceremony where nurses get pinned, and she had her then, at that point, 8-year-old son come across the stage to pin her nursing pin on her.
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Box 244, Clinton, Oklahoma, 73601. All of us are praying that the broadcast will be of great benefit to believers and that the Holy Spirit would lead some poor lost soul that's listening today to accept Jesus Christ as their Savior. Please join us in praying for a great godly revival in our nation and all around the world. Brother Buck's sermon today is titled, Setting at the Feet of Jesus, and it's based upon the scriptures found in Luke chapter 10, verse 39. Now, let's listen to some more great Southern gospel music.

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1: Thank you for tuning in the broadcast today. Allow me to begin by pointing up to you that several years ago, Doris, my wife and I were privileged to spend a few days in and around the ancient city of Jerusalem. One morning, we arose and boarded a bus which took us and others down the steep Judean hills to the Dead Sea. When we arrived at the Dead Sea, we were given the privilege of taking a swim. Maybe I have said that wrongly. In the Dead Sea that morning, we did not take a swim, we took a float. Those who have ever had that privilege of dipping themselves in the Red Sea know that the sea is so enriched by minerals, you don't have to swim, you just float. I remember having finished our float in the Dead Sea, taking a shower. There that day, our tour guide said that there were enough minerals in the Dead Sea to pay the debt of every nation and every individual in the world. That has long remained in my mind. On our return trip to Jerusalem, we rounded a hill that would bring us into the sight of the city. Before entering the city, the bus stopped, and we got off and followed our tour guide up the steep roadway to a little village, which was located on the crest of a hill. It was the village of Bethany. In the village, we were taken to the ruins of an ancient house. Having arrived there, the guide said that we were looking at the remains of the home of Martha, Mary, and their brother Lazarus. I still remember today, as I stood on that ground, how that I thought that Jesus thought of this as being one of the most precious places on planet Earth. You look at his life and you'll come to see that he often went to this modest home for rest and fellowship. He deeply loved the members of that family, Martha, Mary, and Lazarus. In reading the scripture, it appears to me that Jesus was a bit closer to Mary than to the others. There isn't any doubt but what this young woman, Mary, is one of the most beautiful characters portrayed in the entire Word of God. Though that is true,

0: A great deal of space is not given to her in the Scripture. In fact, you read the Bible in its entirety, you'll come to see that there are only three brief scenes revealing the life of Mary. But in each of these scenes, she is shown to be at the feet of Jesus. Today, I want us to look upon these scenes, scenes in the life of this great woman, and realize as we look at her sitting at the feet of Jesus, may we understand that if we will do likewise, we will enjoy wonderful blessings from the Lord. First of all, in Luke's Gospel, chapter 10, verse 39, we see Mary at the feet of Jesus seeking fellowship with him. Jesus and his disciples on this occasion had stopped to have a meal and enjoy fellowship. Martha, the sister of Mary, must have been so very, very excited. She was anxious to prepare a good dinner. She wanted to be sure that everything was in place, and so she made elaborate preparation. I think maybe on this particular day that Martha became somewhat irritated at her sister Mary, because, you see, Mary did not come to help. Instead, she sat at the feet of Jesus and heard his words. I think maybe most women, especially household wives, will sympathize with Martha and perhaps Sister Mary. Men are somewhat divided as to which sister was most appealing to them. I remember hearing about a pastor's conference where the conversation of this incident in Bethany occurred. The question arose as to which of the sisters were the most appealing. One of the preachers at the conference said, "Why, Martha is the most appealing to me." His reasoning was that she was unselfish of character. She was ready to provide for the comfort of the Lord rather than to gratify herself. And another stood and he said, Oh, no, Martha isn't the most appealing of the two sisters. It's Mary. And he gave his reason as to why she was his choice. Finally, the question was asked to the oldest preacher present. He said, "Well, brethren, I think that I would choose Martha before dinner and Mary after it." Jesus, on this occasion, commended Mary. He said to Martha, "Martha, Martha, thou art careful and troubled about many things, but one thing is needful, and Mary has chosen that good part which shall not be taken from her." Understand now, friend, that Mary was not shirking duty, nor was she lazy. She simply felt that the most important thing that day was to sit at the feet of Jesus and listen to his gracious words. What is the practical lesson for us? The practical lesson is simply this. Our work is important. I'm speaking to working men and women. The work in which you're engaged is important. But, dear friend, we are to ever understand that no work is to be so important as to take the place or the time we should spend at the feet of Jesus, fellowshipping with him. You will agree that many are like Martha. They're so busy doing things that they do not have time to spend at the feet of Jesus. Families have no time for a family altar. I, dear friend, want you to understand that the daily affairs of life have gotten such hold that many, many, many do not take time to sit at Jesus' feet and listen to what he has to say to them. Someone, I think, has wisely said that an epithet fitting for this generation is, they hurried, they worried, and they were buried. Understand that we all have a niche to fill. We all have a race to run. We all have burdens to bear. We all have obligations to meet. We have responsibilities to fulfill. But we are never to become so busy that we do not spend time at the feet of Jesus. I have a loved one, not just a friend, but a loved one, who has recently entered into the world of labor. He's fresh out of high school. His mother, father has made it possible for him to engage in a particular work. And sometimes I have said to him, I missed you at church. I took note that you were not there. Where were you? Well, I had to work. Just the other day, I said to him, I have heard you have to work. You have to work until it makes me sick. Dear friend, there isn't anything wrong with work. Jesus said that a man must work, but never are we to put our work before sitting at the feet and fellowshipping with Jesus. Are you doing that? Is your job more important than sitting at his feet? On one occasion several years ago, a man was visiting with others in the vestibule of the church before service. He was telling about how much money he was making. The truth was that he was working 7 days a week. He was extolling how much money he was bringing in every week, and one of the fellows, a faithful member of the church, said to him, if I had to work 7 days a week to make a living, I'd not think of myself as having a good job. I understand. Please know that I understand that some work is necessary on the Lord's Day. I understand that. I know that. The Bible very plainly says that if the ox is in the ditch, we're to get him out. But the Bible also teaches that we're not to push that ox in a ditch. And there are so many people who fail to serve the Lord as they ought, not because it is necessary, but because they simply want to. Don't you do that. Don't you take your work and use it to keep you from sitting listening to the word of the Lord. Mary was sitting at his feet, listening to his gracious words. You, my friend, should do likewise. The second time that we see this great woman in the Bible, she is sitting at the feet of Jesus in sorrow. In John chapter 11, verse 32, these words are found. Then when Mary was come where Jesus was, and saw him, she fell down at his feet, saying unto him, Lord, if thou hadst been here, my brother had not died. Most are familiar with the biblical story. Lazarus, the brother, had fallen sick. The sisters, in their deep anxiety, had sent for Jesus to come. But before he arrived, Lazarus, their brother, had died. I would today that you would endeavor to see the scene there in Bethany. Friends had come from Jerusalem to sympathize. There were those, I'm sure, who wrapped their arms about their shoulders and said to these sorrowing sisters, I'm so sorry, you're in my thoughts, you're in my prayers. But you'll remember how that Jesus finally arrived, and Martha went to him and poured out her heartbreak to him. And when she did that, Jesus said, Martha, call your sister Mary. And upon Mary's arrival, she fell down at his feet and poured her heart out to him. In thinking today of these two heartbroken sisters and what they did after losing their brother in death, one is reminded of the disciples of John the Baptist. You remember, when John was beheaded, the Bible tells us that his disciples took up his body and buried him, and then they went and told Jesus all about it. In their helplessness and sorrow, there was none other to whom they could go for help. Friend, there comes a time when sorrow breaks over every home and every life. That I'm sure has happened to many to whom I'm speaking today. And on such an occasion, friends have come to console and to comfort. But there's no one who can help like Jesus. In such an hour, we come to better understand the words of the hymn which says, what a friend we have in Jesus, all our sins and griefs to bear. Oh, what a privilege to carry everything to God in prayer. I remember on one occasion going and visiting with a wife who had planted her husband beneath the sod. When I arrived at her home, the first thing that she said, can we pray together? I worded a prayer, and then she began to pray. In her prayer, she asked the Lord to help her. But she surprised me when she gave thanks unto God for the many happy years they had had together. She told the Lord how she hurt, but she knew that he had a purpose to accomplish. I took note that day how that a woman brokenhearted sat down at Jesus' feet and told him about her sorrow. Friend, that's what I suggest for you today. There are those of you who have recently bid farewell for a while to those whom you held dear to your heart. What are you to do in the midst of your grief, in the midst of your sorrow? When your eyes are wet with tears, when you wrestle with your pillow, cannot sleep, what are you to do? Oh, my soul, sit down at Jesus' feet and tell him all about it. The third time that we see this gracious woman, Mary, is at the feet of Jesus in consecration to him. In John's Gospel, chapter 12, verse 3, these words are found. Then took Mary a pound of ointment of spikenard, very costly, and anointed the feet of Jesus and wiped his feet with her hair. On the occasion mentioned, Jesus was once again having a meal with Mary, Martha, and their brother Lazarus. Mary came slipping quietly into the room, kneeled at Jesus' feet, broke open the box of costly ointment, poured it over his feet, and wiped his feet with her hair. This, dear friend, was an act of loving devotion, an act showing gratitude. For many years, I would look upon this incident in the Bible and ask myself the question, why did Mary do such a thing as that? I'm not sure that I have all the answer, but I think I have a partial answer. That being, she did what she did because Her heart overflowed with gratitude and thanksgiving for what the Lord had done for her, her family, for his blessings. Even though the ointment was very expensive, she willingly gave it to him because there was nothing too good for her Lord. May I ask you today, how much does Jesus mean to you? Is he your Savior and Lord? Like Mary of old, do you feel that you want to bow humbly at his feet and offer to him the best you have, the best of your heart's love, the best of your life's service? Asking that question, I can almost hear someone say, I don't have any costly ointment to give. I don't have a great deal of talent to offer. I don't feel that I have much to give to the Lord. Dear friend, Jesus calls for the best you have, whether large or small. Several years ago, there was a deacon who happened to be in the Baptist church. He owned a grocery store. In the community, there was a mother and her oldest daughter, who at that time was 16 years of age. Both worked to support the family. The mother was stricken with scarlet fever, and because of that, the entire family was quarantined, and when this occurred, all of the income they had ceased. The deacon in that Baptist church took care of the family. If they needed food, he provided for it. If they needed coal for the heat, he made provision for it. If they needed medicine, he took care of that. When the spring arrived, the mother's health improved and they could once again work. But about that time, the deacon was stricken with a serious illness. It was not long until the death angel came and took him home. When that happened, the people in the community, they went to the floral shops in masses to purchase floral arrangements for the funeral. The family which he had helped did not have the money to go and purchase an expensive wreath. However, the two smaller children went out on the hillside, picked a bundle of wild flowers, tied them together with a cotton string. They took those wild flowers to the home and knocked on the door, and the good deacon's wife came to the door, and the children presented their wreath to her. 2 days later, when the funeral service occurred, the church was literally filled to capacity. The casket was rolled into the church, and upon it was just one wreath of flowers. It was wild flowers tied together with a cotton string. This meant more to the wife and to the family than any of the expensive flowers that had been given. You see, these children gave the very best they could. That's all the Lord expects from you. All he expects from me is to give him the best that we have. Until it is my privilege to visit with you again, may God bless you, my friend. Real, real good.
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5: Just by way of reminder, if you're joining us for the first time, Isaiah the prophet is writing to the southern kingdom of Israel. Remember, at this time, the kingdom is split in half. Northern kingdom, Israel. Southern kingdom is Judah. The northern kingdom has been taken away captive by the Assyrians. The southern kingdom is following in the footsteps of the northern kingdom. They were involved in idolatry and immorality. And Isaiah, throughout this book, has been warning, God through Isaiah has been warning the children of Israel that they should not continue down the course they're going. Otherwise, they too will end up wiping out. And God doesn't want to ruin our fun. He wants us to experience life, but life is not found in darkness. Life is not found in those things that God says don't be involved in. Life is found in abiding in Him and walking with Him and walking His way, following His word and trusting in Him. And so as we've studied the book together, you know God has spoken to the southern kingdom about if they don't repent, they'll go into captivity, and ultimately they failed to repent. The Babylonians would come and take them away into a timeout, right, for 70 years. But God throughout the book has reminded them that I'm not through with you. I'm not done. Right? God has promises and plans attached to His people. Even today, He has promises and promises attached and plans attached to Israel. And so God has given them great, exceedingly great and precious promises, including the Messiah coming. We've talked about the Messiah, Jesus Christ, in His first coming we've seen in Isaiah, also His second coming. And last week, we also saw the kingdom age, when Jesus will come and set up His kingdom here on earth, the millennial reign of Jesus Christ. And now tonight, as we get into chapter 61, we see a mixture, really, And we see this throughout the prophets, all the different prophets. Sometimes the prophet speaks of his first coming. Sometimes the prophet speaks of the second coming of Jesus. And sometimes the prophecies are mixed together, first and second coming, which we'll see tonight as we get into chapter 61. So let's get into God's word together. Here's what God's word says. Verse 1, chapter 61. The Spirit of the Lord God is upon me, because the Lord has anointed me to preach good tidings to the poor. He has sent me to heal the brokenhearted, to proclaim liberty to the captives, and the opening of the prison to those who are bound, to proclaim the acceptable year of the Lord, and the day of vengeance of our God, to comfort all who mourn, to console those who mourn in Zion, to give them beauty for ashes, the oil of joy for mourning, the garment of praise for the spirit of heaviness, that they may be called trees of righteousness, the planting of the Lord, that he may be glorified. And so this passage should be familiar to us as Bible students. And we find this passage in the gospel. You guys remember what gospel? Gospel of Luke, chapter 4. If you're taking notes tonight, we'll talk about it in just a moment. But let me draw your attention to verse 1. Jesus the Messiah speaking here. And he says what? The Spirit of the Lord God is upon me. And what's cool is you see the whole Trinity in that verse, don't you? You see the Father, right? And you see the Holy Spirit, and you see the Son, Jesus Christ. Speaking of the Holy Spirit coming upon Jesus, do you all remember when that happened? At his baptism, right? Y'all remember that? Jesus waited his turn, right? He let everyone else go first. After they were baptized, Jesus came, and who baptized him? John the Baptist, right? And then Jesus, when he came up from the water, what happened? The Holy Spirit came like a what? A buzzard? What did he come like? Like a dove, right? The Holy Spirit came upon him like a dove, and the Father said, what? This is my beloved Son, in whom I am, literally in the Greek, already well pleased. And he hadn't done a miracle yet. He hadn't healed anybody, set anybody free yet. But the Father looked at the Son, and I am already well pleased. You didn't rip anybody off in the carpenter shop. You obeyed mom and dad, right? He did everything right in the Father's sight. And so the Holy Spirit came upon Jesus at his baptism. And it says also there in verse 1, because the Lord has anointed me. If you're taking notes tonight in the book of Acts, chapter 10, Peter is at the house of Cornelius, and he's sharing with all of these Gentiles, non-Jews. I'm going to read the verse. It's an important verse to be reminded of tonight. In Acts chapter 10, verse 38, and it says there, I need to get there. It's Peter speaking here. God anointed Jesus of Nazareth with the Holy Spirit and with power, who went about doing good and healing all who were oppressed by the devil. Why? For God was with him. And so we see Jesus, right? 100% man, 100% God. Philippians 2 tells us what? He laid aside his divine privileges and what? And walked as a man, walked in our shoes. He was tempted in all points, yet without sin. And so we see that he was anointed with the Holy Spirit in order to do what? In order to do good, to heal, to set people free. And it's so beautiful to consider that tonight, because it speaks of the Messiah's ministry here in his first coming. And it says there, to preach good tidings. What are good tidings? Good news, the gospel, right? The good news is good news, is it not? It is the greatest news, right, of all time and all eternity. It changes our eternity when we receive the good news of what Jesus has done for us. And Jesus came proclaiming the kingdom, right? There is a kingdom. There's a king. Repent, for the kingdom of God is at hand. Put your trust in the king, and you too can enter into his kingdom. And so he came. Speak of poor in circumstantially poor, or it can speak of those who are spiritually destitute, and that would be every one of us, correct, before we came to know the Lord? Blessed are the poor in spirit, for theirs is the kingdom of heaven. We all have to come to that place where we realize, I got nothing, I need Jesus. I am spiritually bankrupt. I've broken the law. I've dishonored God. I'm separated from God. I'm his enemy. I had got nothing, and then I surrendered to Jesus Christ. And what does the Bible say? Ephesians 1 tells us, right, we are blessed with every spiritual blessing. Now, we are the most wealthy people on planet Earth. Blessed with every spiritual blessing in the heavenlies. God has given us everything that pertains to life and godliness now that we are in Christ Jesus. And so he came to proclaim the good tidings to the poor and those who recognize they're poor. I mean, think about the song, Amazing Grace, how sweet the sound that saved, what, a really good person getting gooder and gooder? A wretch like me. I realize I need Jesus. We need all come to that point. Blessed are the poor in spirit. And so crushed by the guilt of sin, and Jesus paid for our sin. And then notice what else Jesus came to do. The Father has sent me, or the Holy Spirit has sent me to heal the brokenhearted. Some of your Bibles may say bind up the brokenhearted, or bind the wounds of the brokenhearted. You guys ever been brokenhearted? I think it might be safe to say every one of us tonight, maybe. You've experienced brokenheartedness in one way or another. And listen, there is only one person that can bind up those, and they are wounds, aren't they? There's only one that can heal your broken heart tonight. It's not a psychologist, not a psychiatrist, not a pill, it's not a 12-step program, 15-step program, not a book, not a guru. It's Jesus. Only he can, and he wants, I mean, there are some people here tonight, I know you're brokenhearted at this time, that maybe it's this time of year, maybe what you've gone through, maybe it's something from your past, and Jesus is here, listen, he's here tonight with the power to heal. Whatever it is that has torn your heart or ripped your heart. In fact, it says about Jesus also that a bruised reed he will not break, and a smoking flax he will not quench. And it all comes down to you coming to Jesus. He's here. He's willing. He's here with the power to heal. And he heals the brokenhearted and proclaims liberty. What's liberty? Freedom to the captives and the opening of the prison to those who are bound. Jesus is so into freedom. Amen? Has he set you free? The Bible says, Jesus said to those Jews who believed in him, if you abide in my word, you are my disciples indeed. And you shall know the truth, and the truth shall make you free. So his word sets us free, but listen to this also. That's why we go through the word, by the way. I mean, isn't it beautiful to go through the word? And he continues to set us free. We all have areas in our lives that are jacked up, don't we? We need his healing. We need his fixing. We need his freedom to set us free. Besetting sins, things we struggle with. And again, it's only Jesus who can set us free. You guys ever try to set yourself free? How's that working for you? Not too bueno, right? And then listen to what Jesus said. Well, they answered him. They're like, wait a minute. We're Abraham's descendants. We've gone to church our whole lives and have never been in bondage to anyone. How can you say you'll be made free? We don't need to be set free. We were raised in the church. We're good with God. I love this. Jesus answered them, most assuredly, I say to you, whoever commits sin is a slave of sin. And a slave does not abide in the house forever, but a son abides forever. Therefore, if the son makes you free, you shall be free indeed. So, Any amens to that? That's like a good amenable spa. Can I get an amen up in here? Like, man. I mean, if you've been set free, I mean, thank you, Jesus. He set us free not only from the penalty of sin, but the power of sin altogether. And the longer you, I mean, the longer you walk with the Lord, it's like these things start to fall away too. Things that once grabbed a hold of you and you thought, I can never live without that, I need, and all of a sudden, they just drop off and gone. You guys notice that? Somebody was sharing with me just recently that they used to play, a young man, they used to play with Legos, but they're not playing with Legos anymore. Why? Because the more you mature, those things that you used to play with, like, so, ladies, do you still play with your Barbies? Some do. Some, I mean, that little, you might need prayer after communion tonight for that, if you're still playing, like, or Tonka trucks, dudes. Now you got your big trucks, right? But those things seem to just kind of fall as you mature, as you grow up. Same way with the Lord. You grow up and all of a sudden, man, I'm not playing. I'm not messing with that anymore. It doesn't capture my affection. Only Jesus does now. And so Jesus came to set captives free. And remember, John the Baptist got all tweaked. He's like, I'm in prison. Man, maybe he's not the Messiah. You guys remember that? John the Baptist got put in prison for doing what? For calling sin out for what it is, sexual immorality, right? With Herod and Herodias. He gets in prison for that, for doing the right thing, sharing the truth and love, no doubt. And all of a sudden, he's sitting in prison, and he knows the scriptures, and he's sitting there going, wait a minute, the Messiah is supposed to be opening the prison. Why am I still in prison? You guys ever been tripped up by the way Jesus does things? Maybe not doing it your way? And what did John the Baptist do? Are you the one? Are you the one? Or should we look for another? I mean, he pointed at Jesus and said, what? Behold the Lamb of God who takes away the sin of the world. He said, I have testified. This is truly the Son of God. Now he hits some turbulence, and now he's having a bout of doubt. Ever happen to anybody here? That's like maybe two or three people. Don't lie in church. There's sometimes we can hit like a trial or a testing or something goes on in our life. And it's like, man, what's going on? I'm having a hard time in my current situation reconciling your love, Lord, with my current situation. And John, we learned from that passage what to do with that. When we have a bout of doubt, what did John do? He sent his disciples to Jesus. And you can go either one of two ways, either to an evil heart of unbelief or to seek the truth, is what John did. And the truth of what? Set you free. Amen. And that's what happened to John. He was strengthened in that time in prison. So, verse 2, to proclaim the acceptable year of the Lord. That's so beautiful. God wants to accept you into his family. But the only way to become a child of God is by putting your faith and trust in Jesus Christ. Because I hear sometimes people say this, even in the church, well-meaning brothers and sisters say, well, everybody's God's children. Not everybody is God's child. In 1 John, he tells us, you're a child of God or a child of the devil. That's the reality. And so, listen, tonight, if you've never put your faith and trust in Jesus Christ, it's not an accident you're here. God wants you to be part of his family. And you need to put your faith and trust in Jesus Christ, and he will accept you. Jesus came to proclaim that God wants to accept you. You come just as you are. You don't need to clean up your act first. He'll clean you up. He'll fix you. We can't fix each other. We can't even fix ourselves. He'll fix you. He'll make you new. He'll do a work in your life. You'll be like, wow, this is amazing. Thank you, Jesus. And then what's interesting is, look at the next part of that verse. And he not only came to proclaim the acceptable year of the Lord and the day of vengeance of our God. That takes a turn, doesn't it? God getting vengeance. What's that speaking of? You know what that's speaking of? It's speaking of the tribulation, the seven-year period of tribulation, and the second coming of Jesus Christ to this earth with his saints. It's interesting, again, if you're taking notes, Luke chapter 4, Jesus, on the Sabbath, as was his custom, went to the synagogue. He went to church. Do you know it was Jesus' custom to go to church? Should be ours too, shouldn't it? He goes into the synagogue on the Sabbath, right? And they ask him to teach that day. And they hand him the scroll. Which one was it? What scroll did he get handed? This passage, right? Right? He opens a scroll right there, Isaiah 61. But he reads only to the point of right there at verse 2a, to proclaim the acceptable year of the Lord. He doesn't go any further. He stops right there. Because that first part we read is all about his first coming. This next part is about the tribulation period and the second coming of the Lord Jesus Christ. So important to understand that, because vengeance is coming. God is going to deal with wickedness and wicked ones on planet Earth. And I believe that Jesus is coming for his bride to take us out of here before wrath is poured out on a Christ-rejecting world. Amen. Thank you, Lord. And so, when he does come, why does he come? You guys know, we've talked about this. The seven-year period of tribulation is not only to fumigate planet Earth of wickedness and wicked ones, but also there will be a worldwide awakening. Lots of people will get saved. But not just that, the stubborn pride of the Jewish people will be broken. And at the end of the tribulation, those Jews that survive will recognize that the Antichrist is not the Messiah, that Jesus Christ is the Messiah, and cry out to him, and he will respond and come. That's his second coming. And he will take vengeance upon his enemies, all those that are gathered to fight against Jesus, by the way. By the way, you'll never win in a fight against Jesus. But what will happen when he comes? This has a total Jewish feel right here. Look what it says. He will come to comfort all who mourn. And it says in the book of Zechariah, I'm going to read it real quick. I think it's Zechariah 12. Zechariah 12, 10. By the way, Zechariah 12 through 14 are all one unit. Chapter 13 is the national cleansing of Israel from their sin. Chapter 14 describes the second coming of Christ and the establishing of his kingdom. But it's all a result of this verse. And God says, and I will pour on the house of David and on the inhabitants of Jerusalem the spirit of grace and supplication. They will look on me whom they pierced. That word look means to regard or depend upon. They will look upon me who did they pierce? Jesus. Yes, they will mourn for him as one mourns for his only son and grieve for him as one grieves for a firstborn son. When did Israel pierce Almighty God? When Jesus came the first time. And he came to his own, and his own received him not. Right? But when he comes, the mourning will be turned to what? What does it say there back in chapter 61? They will be comforted. He will come to console those who mourn where? In Zion, in Jerusalem, in Israel, to give them beauty for ashes. And that word beauty, literally in the Hebrew, it means a tiara. Isn't that interesting? Beautiful tiara for ashes, because their head has been down, right? They're in mourning and grieving and weeping, and man, we've blown it. We need Jesus. Come, he's the Messiah, and he will come, and he will turn their ashes into beauty, into a beautiful tiara. The oil of joy for mourning, or the perfumed ointment of joy for mourning, the garment of praise for the spirit of heaviness. No more discouragement, but they will be praising the Lord and thanking him. In fact, Jesus said that, didn't he? If you're taking notes, I'm going to read it real quick. Jesus said in Matthew 23, 37, O Jerusalem, Jerusalem, the one who kills the prophets and stones those who are sent to her, how often I wanted to gather your children together as a hen gathers her chicks under her wings, but you were not willing. See, your house is left to you desolate. For I say to you, you shall see me no more till you say, blessed is he who comes in the name of the Lord. When Jesus comes, they're going to be saying that. They're going to be stoked. Yes. Hallelujah. They'll be having the garment of praise for the spirit of heaviness, that they may be called trees of righteousness, sturdy in God's righteousness. Why? Because they are the planting of the Lord. He did it. He's the one that makes them trees of righteousness. He's the one that plants them. Why? And this is so beautiful. In the end, that he may be glorified. That Jesus is the one who we make look good. He's the one who gets all the praise, all the thanks. Amen? And then the response to Jesus, response to his touch upon their lives. What will they do? Verse 4, and they shall rebuild the old ruins. They shall raise up the former desolations, and they shall repair the ruined cities, the desolations of many generations. Strangers shall stand and feed your flocks, and the sons of the foreigner shall be your plowmen and your vine dressers. But you shall be named the priests of the Lord. They shall call you the servants of our God. You shall eat the riches of the Gentiles, and in their glory you shall boast. Instead of your shame, you shall have double honor. And instead of confusion, they shall rejoice in their portion. Therefore, in their land, they shall possess double. Everlasting joy shall be theirs. What a beautiful response to the touch of Jesus.
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10: 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But in 1862, he signed another hugely significant piece of legislation, the Homestead Act. 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Why did it matter? Because Lincoln understood that freedom was not merely the absence of tyranny. Rather, freedom required responsibility, labor, stewardship, and moral courage. A free people must be given room to build, but they also must be willing to cultivate what they have been given. That still matters today. Liberty without responsibility decays. Opportunity without character collapses. Lincoln's lesson is clear. A nation stays free when its people remain willing to work, build, and steward freedom under God.
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23: According to the most famous of all German legends, sometime in the May of the year 1284, the little village of Hamelin found itself overrun with a plague of rats. The residents tried everything they could think of, but they failed to get rid of the rats. Finally, the mayor promised 1,000 florins, their unit of money, to anyone who could end the plague. A stranger dressed in a bright patchwork clothing soon showed up and said he could rid the town of the rats. One night, the stranger played a soft tune on his flute, luring the rats to follow him toward the nearby river Weser, where they were drowned. The mayor, however, refused to pay the stranger and instead ordered him out of town. But the man returned one Sunday morning and again began playing a tune which only the children of the town could hear. Completely under his spell, the children followed him out of the town all the way to the mountains. Suddenly, a huge door opened in a mountainside, leading to a cave inside. The man with the flute walked in, followed by the children. The door closed, and the children of Hamelin were never seen again. That is the well-known legend of the Pied Piper of Hamelin. Now, it can be dangerous to follow somebody without thought or question. It can be dangerous to allow ourselves to come under someone else's magnetic, charismatic influence. Of course, the story of the children of Hamelin is only a legend, but that story is being repeated in religious venues again and again. It can be dangerous to let somebody else do our thinking for us. Dangerous, even deadly. Consider one such man with a flute, a man who played a political tune of national pride and revolution, a man named Adolf Hitler. Consider another man, I'll say with a flute, a man whose followers today continue to

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2: 1978. Jim Jones, the controlling and mesmerizing leader of the cult called the People's Temple, ordered his flock, some of whom moved with him to Ghana, South America, to join him in suicide by drinking cyanide-laced Kool-Aid. And all 919 of the people of the compound died. And on April 19, 1993, after a 51-day standoff with the FBI, leader David Koresh and 76 members of his Branch Davidian cult died when Mount Carmel, their compound outside Waco, Texas, burned to the ground. Today, I have an urgent message to share with you on this broadcast. It is a life and death message. And my message is, beware of following any religious Pied Piper who plays the tune Follow Me. The childhood game we've all played, Follow the Leader, is innocent and harmless. But what if the leader you follow, what if this leader is a deceptive religious leader? What if Follow the Leader is a religious game and we follow the wrong religious leader? And if we follow the wrong religious leader and make some mistakes, will he reap the consequences while we don't? Can we really trust our salvation to a priest, a rabbi, a minister, a cult leader? Can we trust our salvation to any religious leader? And when I ask these questions, I'm really including myself. As a minister of the gospel, it's my great privilege to share Bible truth with you here each week and each day on the Salem Network. And I can assure you that I will never, never, never share error on this contrast, on this broadcast. I can assure you that what we share here will be based on Scripture. But how can you know that for sure? How can you be absolutely certain that I don't mislead you? When it comes to your eternal destiny, to your own personal salvation, you cannot take the risk, you can't afford to take the risk by letting any religious leader, no matter how persuasive or believable or likable he may be, do your thinking and studying for you. I encourage you, I urge you, I beseech you, check what I say out by your own Bible. The Bible, Jesus said in John 17, verse 17, sanctify them through thy word. Thy word is truth. God's word is truth. Proverbs 23, verse 23 says, buy the truth and sell it not. Truth can bear investigation. Truth can bear study. That's why I urge you, don't take my word for it, take the Bible's word for it. I love that old poem that says, what says the Bible, the blessed Bible to me? The teachings of men so often mislead me. But what says the Bible, the blessed Bible to me? There is a way you can know whether the things that I bring to you here each week are true or not. There is a way you can find out whether any other religious leader is telling the truth. My Bible says in Romans 14, verse 12, every one of us shall give account of himself to God. You know, people say to me, oh, Pastor Mark, I heard what you said on the broadcast. It sounds so logical and truthful. And yes, it seemed to be from the Bible. But my pastor says, my priest says, and I say to you, your pastor's words, your priest's words, my words are not the sole criteria for truth. God's word is. Where your pastor echoes the word of God, praise God. Where your religious leader echoes the word of God, praise God. Where my words echo the word of God, praise God. The Bible is the foundation of our faith. 2 Timothy chapter 3, verse 15 says, study to show yourself approved unto God. My Bible says in 2 Corinthians 5, verse 10, as translated in the New International Version, we must all appear before the judgment seat of Christ, that each one of us may receive what is due him in his body for the thing.

0: things that are done, friend of mine. In the final judgment, God won't say, well, I realize that you were sincerely convinced that your religious leader you followed was teaching only truth. I realize that in ignorance you were just deceived by errors he actually was teaching you. I realize that you thought it was safe to put your salvation in his hands. I'll just overlook everything. No, God's not going to say that. God's going to say, I gave you a mind. I gave you the Bible. You were responsible for using them both, studying the Word of God. If you sincerely believe that you're on the road that leads to Miami, Florida, but instead you're on the road headed to Minneapolis, you're not going to get to Miami no matter how sincere you are. And in the end, multitudes will miss heaven and eternal life who sincerely believe they were on the right road, but they weren't. Sincerity is not enough. Were those people that followed Jim Jones in the jungles of Guyana sincere? They were sincere, but they were sincerely wrong. Were those people that followed Marshall Applewhite in the Heaven's Gate cult, were they sincere? But they were sincerely wrong. And so sincerity isn't enough. We must test. We must compare everything we hear to the Word of God. It's the only source of ultimate truth we have. Well, some people say, well, Pastor Finley, I go to this certain church, and maybe they don't teach quite right, but I love the music. I love the way the pastor preaches. Friend of mine, be sure that that pastor is not feeding you poison. You might as well say, I love the music in a certain restaurant, but even though they do not mix a little poison in the soup, or even though they do mix a little poison in the soup, and I get sick every time I go there, I like the music. Look, our only safety is to follow God's word. Our only safety is to turn away from any religious leader who doesn't teach you in harmony with the Word of God. You may not understand what's going on, but if you play follow the religious leader, you may be following a Pied Piper who leads you to your final destruction. I love you, my brother, sister. I'm speaking to you plainly today because I do not want you to be misled. The Bible says in Proverbs 14, verse 12, there is a way that seems right to a man, but its end is the way of death. The Bible clearly points out the one road that leads to salvation, to eternal life. But the devil's great success through all history has been to study everything genuine that God has made and counterfeit it. So Satan's plan has been to confuse men and women with an overwhelming array of counterfeits, and his plan has met with tragic, amazing success. Satan has a counterfeit for every truth in the Bible. He has a bewildering variety of counterfeit roads to heaven. Some of them are so radically different from God's way that they're easy to spot. The teachings of most cults are so bizarre that comparatively few are deceived. But I would be remiss if I didn't share with you at least some of the characteristics that nearly all cults have in common, marks that identify them. Among these marks, there are three specific marks. Once you understand this, you will be able to spot a counterfeit.
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0: Once you be able to understand the truth of God's word, immediately you'll be able to see counterfeits. Here's the first identifying sign of a counterfeit. They all believe their leader is a Messiah or godlike person. That was certainly true of Jim Jones, People's Temple. That was certainly true of the doomed followers of David Koresh. That was certainly true of the followers of Reverend Sung Myung Moon. That was certainly true of the followers of Charles Manson and his murderous family. They all believed that their leader had these Messiah-like qualities. My Bible says in Acts 4, verse 12, there is no under name under heaven whereby we must be saved except Jesus. My Bible says in Isaiah 45, verse 22, look unto me, Jesus says, all the ends of the earth, for I am God, and there is none else. We find Jesus is our only Savior. Jesus is the only one that died on the cross for us. Jesus is the only one that was blood was shed for us. Jesus is the only one that was placed in the grave. Jesus is the only one that was resurrected from the dead. Jesus is the only one that is our high priest. Jesus is the only one who's coming again for us. There is only one Savior, that's Jesus. What do you say? Amen. Secondly, they also believe that they can accept only the interpretation of the Bible given by their leader. They don't believe in independent choice, free will, and free thought. If free choice creeps into these groups and people bring up different opinions, that's a disaster. The Reverend Moon told his followers, "I am your brain." I'm quoting him. "I'll do your thinking for you." Jim Jones was preaching once. He held up the Bible and he said, "Don't look at this, look at me." They believe their leader has the final word, not the authority of the Bible. What does the Bible say? 2 Timothy chapter 3, verse 16, "All Scripture is given by inspiration of God and is profitable for correction, for reproof, is profitable for doctrine." So all Scripture is given by inspiration of God. Acts chapter 17, verse 11, "These were more noble than those in Thessalonica than that they received the word with all readiness of mind and studied whether these things are so." So, yes, God invites us to study the word for ourselves. Thirdly, they believe their leader is going to establish a kingdom of God on earth. They're always talking about specific dates. Christ will come on this date or that date. They take away emphasis from the cross, while the message of the Bible takes you to the cross. They take away emphasis on the second coming of Christ, where Jesus Christ comes in clouds of glory as lightning flashes from the east to the west. The Bible says, when Jesus comes, every eye will see him. Revelation 1, verse 7. Every eye will see him. Revelation 1, 7. It's a visible coming. Every ear will hear him. Psalm 50, verse 3. Our God comes and will not keep silent. 1 Thessalonians 4, 16 and 17. The Bible says he comes with a trumpet, with a loud voice. The Lord himself shall descend from heaven with a shout, with the voice of the archangel, with the sound of a trumpet. Christ's coming is literal. Christ's coming is visible. Christ's coming is audible. And it says that Christ will come, and he will come in the glory of the angels. His coming is a glorious coming. But Satan's greatest success is not so much with strange cults as with producing a religious counterfeit that contains some truth, but it is truth mixed with a tiny fraction of error. So yes, we need to beware of the cults, but we also need to beware of the preacher, the priest, the rabbi, the teacher, who mixes, even unknowingly, the tiniest bit of error with the truth he shares. Now let me share with you how your ultimate safeguard against the religious error. Here it is, 1 Thessalonians chapter 5, verse 21. "Test all things, hold fast to that which is good." What does it say? Test all things. Test all things. Test every idea. Test every spiritual book. Test every magazine. Yes, every religious broadcast. Test all things against the one source of truth, the Bible. Whatever passes that test is safe and good, and you can hold it fast. Some time ago, the United States government became concerned about a great number of counterfeit bills flooding the country. To help deal with this problem, a 6-week course was arranged. Bank tellers from all over the country met in Washington, D.C. And as they met, they studied money. How many counterfeit bills do you suppose they viewed during the 6-week period? Not one. They spent hours studying the minute details of the genuine one, the genuine five, the genuine 10, the genuine $20 bill. By thoroughly knowing the genuine, they could immediately detect a counterfeit in the light of truth. A counterfeit became immediately apparent. And when we become thoroughly familiar with the genuine truths of God's word, Satan's counterfeits, his errors, will stand out like the noonday sun. A Bible is full of warnings against pied pipers who come along and bid us to follow them. Some may seem ever so believable, ever so sincere, ever so caring, ever so persuasive. But people aren't deceived when they recognize an error and decide to believe it anyway. People are deceived when they sincerely and without question accept an error as truth. Now, did you get that? They're not deceived when they receive an error and they say, "I'm going to believe it." That's not deception. That's foolhardiness. But they're deceived when they sincerely, without question, accept error as truth. Notice with me just a small sampling of the hundreds of warnings against error in the Old Testament. Daniel, warning against the coming religious error, which the prophet called the little horn power, a power that would unite church and state, a power that would lead people into apostasy. He says, Daniel 7, verse 25, this power would speak pompous words against the Most High. He shall persecute the saints of the Most High, intend to change times and the law. And it happens. The law, this power would intend to change, is God's law, the Ten Commandments. Look, in Isaiah chapter 8, verse 20, it says, to the law into the testimony, if they speak not according to this word, there's no law, no light in them. Notice, to the law into the testimony, to the law of God, the Ten Commandments, in the testimony of Scripture, the truths of the Bible, if they speak not in harmony with this word, there is no light in them. Now, it doesn't say there's no truth in them, because the devil mixes truth and error. It doesn't say that there's no power in them, because the devil sometimes can give power. It doesn't say that there is no love in them. It doesn't say there's no warm embrace. It says there's no light. Why does it say there's no light? To the law, into the testimony, Isaiah 8, verse 20, if they speak not according to this word, there's no light in them. Light is what we follow. God will have an end time people that love Jesus so much that they follow him. Where are they? How can you tell them? Revelation 14, verse 12 says, here are the people of God. Here is the endurance, that is, the steadfastness, the perseverance of the saints, the believers. Here are they that keep the commandments of God and have the faith of Jesus. God will have an end time people, saved by grace, redeemed by his love, have Christ's faith living in their heart. They hang on in the crisis of this earth's history. But it says, here are they. Here are they that keep the commandments of God and have the faith of Jesus. Grace leads them to obedience. The faith of Christ dwelling in their heart leads them to obey God. In the New Testament, Jesus says this, Matthew 24, verse 24, for false Christs and false prophets will arise to show great signs and wonders, to deceive, if possible, the very elect. The Apostle Paul says in Acts 20, verse 29 through 31, he issues an urgent warning. I know this, that after my departure, savage wolves will come in you, not sparing the flock. Also from among your own selves will men arise, speaking great things. See, savage wolves, what are they? They destroy the flock from without. But he says, men will arise from among you, right within the church, speaking perverse things. What kind of things are perverse things? They're crooked things, to draw away disciples after themselves. Therefore, watch and remember, for after 3 years, I didn't cease to warn you with day and night, with tears. Paul says, apostasy is going to come. Look, Revelation, the Bible's last book, John warns about false religion in the last days. Revelation 18, 1 to 4, he says, after these things, I saw another angel come down from heaven, having great authority. The earth is illuminated with his glory. He cries mightily with a loud voice, saying, Babylon the great is fallen, become a dwelling place of demons, a prison from every foul spirit, and a cage of every unclean and hateful bird. And I heard another voice from heaven saying, come out of her, my people, lest you share in her sins, lest you receive her plagues. Babylon means confusion. What an appropriate symbol of the confusing babble of voices calling us today from countless cults and churches and false religious leaders saying, follow me. At the trial of Jesus, the Roman governor, Pilate asked him, as it's recorded in John 18, verse 38, what is truth? In his ministry, Jesus had already answered that question. In John 14, verse 6, he said, I am the way, the truth, and the life. And as he once prayed to his Father, Jesus said, sanctify them by your truth. Your word is truth. John 17, verse 17. Jesus is truth. The word of God is truth. Only here will any of us find truth, or else is defective and imperfect and erroneous. A moment ago, I shared the three marks of a cult. Now there's a fourth mark I want to add, but it's a characteristic, not just of strange cults, but of all false systems of religion. Here it is. Erroneous religion fails to understand the significance of God's law. Mark this carefully. Any religious leaders who say the law of God is unimportant, who say the Ten Commandments are passe and out of date, the Bible says there's no light in them. You don't want to be misled or misguided by leaders into unending darkness. Don't open yourself up to deception. Do you want to find truth? Find a people doing the will of God. Find a church doing the will of God. Find a church that honors the law of God. Find a church that gives more than lip service to God's love, that includes all the Ten Commandments, not just some of them, that includes the most neglected, ignored, and attacked commandments of all, the fourth commandment, the seventh-day Sabbath. Without a single doubt, there are good Christians in many churches. The Bible says in these last days, God is speaking to us. Jesus is speaking to us. Jesus says, if you love me, keep my commandments. How is it with you, my friend?
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0: Is Jesus your only Savior? Is Jesus your Lord right now? Satan has his eyes on us. He has his eyes on countless religious organizations that are preaching error. Satan wants to promote error. Jesus wants to promote truth. 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
6: Most Americans think of Abraham Lincoln and they think of the Civil War or the Emancipation. But in 1862, he signed another hugely significant piece of legislation, the Homestead Act. It offered eligible Americans up to 160 acres of land, not as a prize for the powerful, but as an opportunity for ordinary families willing to live on it, work it, and build something lasting. Why did it matter? Because Lincoln understood that freedom was not merely the absence of tyranny, Rather, freedom required responsibility, labor, stewardship, and moral courage. A free people must be given room to build, but they also must be willing to cultivate what they have been given. That still matters today. Liberty without responsibility decays. Opportunity without character collapses. Lincoln's lesson is clear. A nation stays free when its people remain willing to work, build, and steward freedom under God.
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10: Jesus didn't sugarcoat the hard truth, telling us in no uncertain terms that in this world we would have trouble. 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Here's David with the conclusion of his message, A Prayer from a Cave.
11: And we thank you so much for joining us here on Turning Point. We're talking about making sense of it all. That's the title of the series. Seeing the world with a biblical perspective. And today we continue our discussion from Psalm 142 and A Prayer from a Cave. This is a very visual portion of God's Word. In fact, when you read this psalm, you can almost see yourself in the cave with David. You can almost feel the emotion of the event, how David starts so deeply depressed and ends so full of faith. And he reminds us that when we face our cave experiences, we have a choice. We can be filled with fear or we can be filled with faith. And what is faith? Faith is believing what you cannot yet see, believing in God, believing in Jesus, believing in the Word of God, and trusting that God's truth will carry you through, and it will. We'll get there in just a moment. Hey, Turning Point has a magazine that we're very proud of because we know it's helping people in their walk with the Lord. It's meant to add value to your life. It's coordinated with the teaching that is on the air every day, and it's available to you just for the asking. If you're not getting the magazine now, when you write or call or however you get in touch with us, just say, please send me the magazine, and you'll get the next copy that comes off the press. It's a beautiful presentation of biblical truth, devotional thoughts for every day, Monday through Friday, and one for the weekend, plus articles to help you in your walk with the Lord and information about the ministry of Turning Point around the world. It's a wonderful tool, and we want you to have it. Be sure to take advantage of this opportunity and have it mailed to your home. Now let's finish up what we started. Let's talk about A Prayer from a Cave.
12: I'll never forget a trip my wife and I took one time years past to London. And we went to Piccadilly Square right in the rush hour when all the work got out and everybody was running for the train. And we were standing right in the middle of a million people, they said. And we didn't know a soul. And I got in the train and Donna kind of got caught in the crowd and I had a hold of her hand, but I couldn't see her. And I wasn't going to let go of her hand because I thought I might never see her again. And I finally held on to her and pulled her body in and we got in the train and we were smushed in with all those people and I felt very, very alone, surrounded by more people that I'd been in the presence of in all my life and yet very much alone. Sometimes our problems can do that to us, can't they? David said, I looked on my right hand. Who am I going to talk to? I looked on my left hand and they don't understand. You know what he said? There's not one person in this whole group that cares for my soul. I don't know what there is about a problem, but problems have a tendency to isolate us from others. We build a shell around ourselves, and sometimes to our own undoing. We believe that we are unique in that situation, so who can we tell and who will understand? And the more we think on it, the more certain we are that there's not a person in the world who would ever totally understand what we're going through. So though we're surrounded by people, we feel very much alone. I can think back on some problems that I've experienced as a father, as a pastor, when I would deeply desire to have talked to somebody but just didn't know how to go about it, wondering if anybody would really understand. He's totally abandoned, he's hunted by Saul, and he feels alone. And then, because of all of this, David gets depressed. In the sixth verse is the best description for depression I have ever found in the Bible. It's exactly what the word means. He said, I am brought very low. What is depression? Well, if you make a depression in something, you press in on it and you leave an indentation. When the soul is depressed, when your spirit is depressed, when you are emotionally depressed, it is a low point in your emotional cycle, and you get very low. David said he had gone through depression. I don't know if I've ever been depressed. I'm not easily depressed, not really easily discouraged, but I've probably been close enough to it to know that I don't want to be. And I've counseled with people who have suffered with chronic depression. And I know that it is a very, very heavy burden to bear. It is what is causing hundreds and thousands of high school young people, teenagers, to end their lives because they see no hope or any reason to go on because of family problems or because of total despair over the future of their own lives because of a lack of purpose and concern for spiritual truth. They look around at a world, and to them it's not worth fighting, and they get so depressed that finally they despair of their own lives, and they're killing themselves by the dozens. David was depressed. All of his hope and all of his joy is gone. The thoughts of his problems have turned inward, and now they're no longer out here. Now they're in here. It's no longer Saul is chasing me. It's no longer the 400 men are surrounding me. All of that has somehow come into his spirit, and it resides within his own emotions. He may not even be aware that anybody else is around. He is so down and depressed and discouraged. Sometimes we think depression is sin, and there are occasions perhaps when it is, but as I've read the history of the great preachers, I've been overwhelmed to discover how many of them had great, great difficulty with depression. Charles Haddon Spurgeon, the great English preacher, would oftentimes get so depressed that he would have to take 2 to 3 months off from his ministry and go to the French Riviera just to be by himself and not even think about anybody or talk about anybody till he finally came out of it. Elijah was depressed, remember, after his great mountaintop experience. Jonah was depressed after he was confronted by God in his disbelief of God's will. I could name others in the Bible. Moses was depressed. Many of God's people have been depressed. David's depressed. And because of that, he has given up. He's just given up. He's in the midst of this situation. He doesn't see any way out. He doesn't see any hope. And so in verse 6, he just kind of looks at the problem and he says, my persecutors are stronger than I am. You see what David has done now? I want you to listen carefully. He's added up the score. He's put everything down over on this side of the ledger. He's looked at all of his problems, and you can just see him mentally listening to them. He's got all these people, and he's got Saul, and he's got this problem, and he's got his guilt over what's happened, and he's the king elect, but it isn't going to happen that way. And he lists all these things down over, and he looks at him, he said, listen, there's no hope. When I look at everything that's wrong in my life, every problem I have, I've totaled it up, and I'm telling you, I'm going to lose. So he describes his experience in the last verse as being in prison. Wait a minute, David, you're not in prison, you're in a cave. Yes, I know, but sometimes your caves become your prisons, don't they? Sometimes the problems you go through literally incarcerate you in the midst of them, and you can't get out, and there's no way to look, and you don't know what to do. And David is right there in his life. This is his low point, and he's telling us what it's like. He's telling us honestly what he feels. And we can identify with it because we've walked with him through all these experiences. David is a man after God's own heart. And so when he thinks about Ahimelech the priest and that whole family being annihilated because of his rebellion, David just so overwhelmed with it all. And if we read the psalm, we sure identify, don't we? Some of you here today have been right where David was, and some of you are there right now. You may think I've been reading your mail. You may think I've been listening to your conversations because I've just described what's happening with you. Well, folks, I don't want to leave you there. The thing that's so great about this psalm is David kind of works his way through it. I want to just show you the beginning and the end of the psalm, and then I want to take you through the steps in between. Verse 1, I cried unto the Lord. Verse 7, thou shalt deal bountifully with me. How did David get from the depths of depression to the confidence that he shows in the last verse? Well, at the risk of being very simplistic, let's just watch carefully the steps he walked through. And these are steps which we too can experience. First of all, he verbalized what was going on in his life. I have come to this psalm often and read it often because it reminds me of all the things I don't like to do when I have problems. And I'm reminded that David was a man of God who followed these principles in his own life and shows us the way that we should go when we have difficulty. If you will look through the psalm, you will notice it over and over again. Verse 1, I cried unto the Lord. Verse 2, I poured out my complaint. Verse 5, I cried unto thee. Verse 6, attend unto my cry. What is David doing? He's telling God what's going on. You say, doesn't God know? Oh, yes, he knows. Why is it so hard for us to do that? Why do we struggle? Some of you have a problem that's overwhelming to you. It's bigger than you can bear. But you cannot bring yourself to tell anybody what's happening, and you haven't even told God. Before God, we speak our minds fully and name the problems and the people that plague us. Why do we do that? First of all, I do it because the best friend I have in the universe is the God of heaven. He knows, and I can say to him anything that's in my heart. Isn't that what a true friend is? A true friend is somebody to whom you can go, pour out your heart, and say everything that you want to say. And as one writer has said, they will keep the wheat and blow the chaff away. Do you have anybody that you can get in the car with and lock the door, roll up the windows and drive off? And when you get to one of those overlooks, you pull the car off and you turn and you vent. And you say, I'm going to tell you what is going on in my life. Here's what I feel. And you can scream if you want to. And holler and cry. That's what God is for us. You say, Pastor, that doesn't sound very spiritual. But I want to tell you something. You can't get to verse 7 if you don't walk through that step. Until you get to the place where you can tell God what you feel, as honestly as you know how to say it. And I'm not talking about chronic complaining or negative begging of God. I'm simply saying, oftentimes we don't come to God with our problem. We don't cry out to God from the cave. One of my favorite people has always been Joseph Bailey. Joe Bailey for years wrote a column for Eternity Magazine. He's written many books, some of them on the family. Joe Bailey suffered a great deal in his life. He lost 3 of his children through terrible, tragic accidents. And he wrote a book called A View from the Hearse, describing what he went through in his pain. But he was such a great writer because he just put down on paper the way it was. And he's got a book called The Psalms of My Life, things that he wrote while he was walking through life. And one particular psalm he wrote while he was traveling across the country on a speaking and writing tour, he was all by himself, and these are his words. Listen carefully. I'm alone, Lord, all alone. 1,000 miles from home, there's no one here who knows my name except the clerk, and he spelled it wrong. No one to eat dinner with, no one to laugh at my jokes. Listen to my gripes. Be happy with me about what happened today and say that's great. No one cares. There's just this lousy bed and slush in the street outside and between the buildings. I feel sorry for myself, and I've plenty of reason to. Maybe I ought to say I'm on top of it. Praise the Lord. Things are great, but they're not. Tonight, it's all gray slush. Not much of a psalm, but surely a good way to express what the man felt. He verbalized what was happening in his heart. Do you do that? Have you listened to your prayers lately? Some of you are hurting so desperately today. I know some of your hurts. When was the last time you closed the door, locked it, got on your knees, and just told God what you were feeling? Some of you feel abandoned by Him. Some of you think God has forgotten about you. You've gone through so many difficult things that you wonder if God really cares. Have you told Him? That's where it starts. That's how it begins. I want you to notice the second thing that He does is He kind of visualizes this whole thing before God. Verse 2, He says, I poured out my complaint before Him. I showed before Him my trouble. That's a very important verse. Here's His trouble in this little book. And David says, he goes before God and he just turns the book around and he says, here, God, here it is. This is what's wrong. Look at it. Will you look at it? But the key to the verse is that he did it before God. And in the picture, if you can see it, are David's troubles laid out. And in the picture is God. One of the dangers we have in our praying is we rush quickly into our supplication and intercession before we go to praise. And I've warned you about that and how carefully God has protected in the pattern of praying that worship comes first. That's not just because it's an arbitrary thing of God. Listen to me now. If we do not praise God, if we do not worship God, if we do not adore God in the beginning of our praying, we will not be showing our problems before Him. The purpose of praise is not only because God alone is worthy of it, but praise has a tendency to make God big in our hearts and in our minds and in our spiritual being, so that when we finally pass through the gates of praise and thanksgiving and we enter into the disclosure of our problems, we are pouring out our problems before a great and mighty God. If I visualize my problems without God in the picture, I'm depressed. And truly, much praying can be depressing because we give God the grocery list of all of our problems and we've forgotten the greatness of the one to whom we pray. But David said, I showed my problems before Him. I poured them out before God. I think of the story of Kadesh Barnea in the Old Testament and how the spies went in to check out the land. And the majority report came back. They said, we're dead. We're dead. We've checked out the opposition, and we're like grasshoppers before them. We haven't got a chance. And then Joshua and Caleb, stubborn men of faith, came back and they said, listen, we looked at those guys, and it's a piece of cake. We have a great God. They may be big to us, but they're not big to God. And after all, it's God's problem, and God can take care of it. All we got to do is trust Him. And the majority wouldn't believe, and they ended up wandering around the wilderness for 40 years because of their unbelief. But those two men, God blessed. You know what the difference between the two reports was? The first group saw their problems in respect to their own resources and were frightened. But Joshua and Caleb saw the problem in respect to the resources of God, and they were encouraged and had faith. The best thing I can do when I have a problem and I feel like I'm in the cave and the prison of my own difficulties is to spend as much time as I can praising God, exalting Him, honoring Him, glorifying Him, reading the great passages that build the picture of God as He really is. And then in the context of that kind of a God, I tell Him my problems. David continues. He is beginning to get confidence in his own spirit. Notice in the third verse, he begins to recognize something about God. When my spirit was overwhelmed within me, then thou knewest my path. He begins to think about the fact that what he's going through is known to God. God, I know I've told you all of this today, and I've showed you all of this today, but it suddenly dawns on me that you know this. You know me, and you care about me, and you're interested in me. And as we read in Job 23:10, he knoweth the way that I take, and when he hath tried me, I shall come forth as gold. Or Psalm 37:23, the steps of a good man are ordered of the Lord, and he delighteth in his way. As David pours out his soul to God and cries out to God in the midst of the cave, he suddenly begins to understand that the one to whom he speaks is the priest. The one to whom he speaks is the one who knows, who understands. And so he begins to realize the provision that he has in God. Notice verse 5, I cried unto thee, O Lord, I said, watch this, thou art my refuge and my portion in the land of the living. What is happening to David? Do you see how he's working through this thing in his life? He's in the cave. He's surrounded by the enemy. He's depressed and discouraged, but he begins to tell God what he feels. He begins to show God what he feels. He begins to understand that God knows what he feels. And then he begins to realize in his own mind that because he is talking to such a great God, that that's where the answer lies. Thou art my portion and my refuge in the land of the living. I heard an old preacher one time preach this psalm, and it blessed my soul. He said, there's no living in the land of the living like living on the living God. And he was right. That's what the psalmist said. Thou art my portion and my refuge in the land of the living. And finally, David comes to the seventh verse, and he finishes up the psalm, and he's arrived at the place of victory over all of this. Bring my soul out of prison, watch this, that I may praise thy name, for thou shalt deal bountifully with me. From depression to praise, from problems to praise. And I like to believe that when David finished writing Psalm 142, he took a break, and he came back and wrote Psalm 57. Turn over to Psalm 57. We haven't but a moment to look at it, and we're just going to look at two verses. David is learning that God can be trusted in times of danger. And as he has talked about his problem to God, he now writes this great hymn of exciting praise to the Lord. Now, this hymn has two verses, and in between the two verses is a chorus. Verse 1 of the song is verses 1 through 4 in the psalm, and verse 2 is verses 6 through 11. And at the end of each verse, there is the chorus. The chorus is in verse 5, be thou exalted, O God, above the heavens. Let thy glory be above all the earth. And then there's the second verse and the chorus again in verse 11. Be thou exalted, O God, above the heavens. Let thy glory be above all the earth. Well, you see, we don't have much a different pattern in our singing today than they did back then. We sing a verse and then we sing the chorus. We sing the verse and then we sing the chorus. But notice what is going on in the verses. Verse 1, be merciful unto me, O God. Be merciful unto me, for my soul trusteth in thee. That's where David is at the end of Psalm 142. He's now trusting in God. In the shadow of thy wings will I make my refuge until these calamities are over. I will cry unto God most high, unto God that performeth all things for me. He shall send from heaven and save me from the reproach of him that would swallow me up. God shall send forth his mercy and his truth. My soul is among lions. Those are the 400 to 600 men he's with. And I lie even among them that are set on fire, even the sons of men whose teeth are spears and arrows and their tongue is a sharp sword. But be thou exalted, O God. Above the heavens, let thy glory be above all the earth. They've prepared a net for my steps. My soul is bowed down. They've digged a pit for me. In the midst thereof, they have fallen themselves. My heart is fixed, O God. My heart is fixed. I will sing and give praise. Awake up, my glory. Awake, psaltery and harp. I myself will awake early. I will praise thee, O Lord, among the people. I will sing unto thee among the nations, for thy mercy is great unto the heavens and thy truth unto the clouds. Be thou exalted, O God, above the heavens. Let thy glory be above all the earth. I like to imagine the Bible. Here's this huge cave. It has an echo in it. And here are these 400 rough men And David says, all right, everyone, listen up. It's time for choir rehearsal. All the tenors over here. We're going to sing. And at first, it didn't sound like much. But then they sang it again and again until that whole cave resounded with the praise of God in heaven.
11: What a moment that must have been. And if you think back, you've probably had some moments like that in your life. 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
17: 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And she had her then, at that point, 8-year-old son come across the stage to pin her nursing pin on her.
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19: God called on Joshua to step up and assume the challenging leadership position of Moses. What has God called you to do? Here's Dr. Michael Youssef.
20: Every single one of us, like Joshua, we are all standing at the threshold of a great work. And the work that God did in the Old Testament, He did through the prophets and the priests. But in the New Testament, because all the believers are prophets and priests according to the Word of God, therefore, it is the call of God upon your life to do what only you can do.
19: In preparation for the death of Moses, God enlisted Joshua to assume Moses' role as Israel's leader. It was a huge step of faith for Joshua. Even though God had taken Joshua through a long season of preparation before this difficult time. Hello, welcome to Leading the Way with Dr. Michael Youssef. As Dr. Youssef begins today, looking at the story of Joshua, keep in mind that this is also the story of you. God has called you for a special purpose. And like Joshua, what you may be saying to God right now is something like, "You want me to do what?" In this episode, Dr. Youssef takes you into Joshua chapter 1 and Joshua's call to stand in leadership. And it's also a challenge for you to step up, take on what God has ahead for your life, no matter what that may be. So let's listen together as Dr. Youssef begins today's Leading the Way.
20: Today I'm beginning a new series of messages entitled, "You Want Me to Do What?" And that series of messages come from the book of Joshua. Some of you know this, some of you don't. When I begin a new series of messages, I always go to my colleagues when we meet on Wednesdays, and I say, "This is what I'm thinking. Here's what God laying on my heart." And I invite them to help me come up with a title. Those guys are extremely creative. They really are. And so we were doing the same thing about this series of messages. I told them how and what God is laying on my heart, and so many ideas were coming up for a title, until one of our colleagues, who shall remain nameless, he came up with this title. He said, "You want me to do what?" I said, "That's it. That is exactly it. For I am convinced that that's exactly how Joshua reacted when God said to him, 'I want you to take the Israelites and cross the Jordan into Jericho and beyond.'" And heaven knows how many times I looked up to heaven and I said to the Lord, "You want me to do what?" And I'm convinced that when you get challenged in thinking of your position in Christ and you call the call of God upon your life, I'm sure some of you are going to say, "You want me to do what?" Well, the first thing that God wants you to do is to step up. That's the first thing He wants you to do. Listen to me. Every single one of us, like Joshua, we are all standing at the threshold of a great work. And the work

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2: City wall, but you may be standing before a colleague who has no time for Christ or even interested in salvation. It may be a person who has a hard heart. It may be a person who is crusty on the outside, but absolutely desperate on the inside. It may be a person who may be self-sufficient on the outside, but on the inside, he or she is fearful. And they desperately in need of somebody to give them hope. And Joshua was facing a fortified city. And we may be facing varieties of Jerichos in every office, in every factory, in every environment you live in. In fact, when Joshua was to step up and do the work that God called him to do, it was a time of crisis. It was a time of opposition. It was a time of indifference. It was a time of confusion and upheaval. It was a time of a powerful enemy from the outside, and there was moral decline on the inside. And if you do not believe that we live in one of those times, you must be living in another planet. On the outside, there are terrorists who are committed on the destruction of Western economic system. There are terrorists who are convinced themselves of the rightness of their cause, and they love death more than we love life. We have terrorists who are constantly plotting and planning and believing that sooner or later they'll bring us to our knees. That's on the outside. And on the inside, we have more and more people who living in a culture that loves ease and comfort. More and more people who have opted for easy believism. More and more people who are turning away from the truth. More and more people who have exchanged intellectual rigor and thinking for shallow emotions. We have more and more people who prefer to live by what they feel is right than what is right. Listen to what one of our cultural analysts have said about the 21st century Western culture. He said they have graduated from Enlightenment ideology and are more peer-driven, feeling-driven, and right-brained than their forebears. They are increasingly new barbarians. They lack refinement or class, and their lives are often out of control. They are increasingly exploring worldview options from astrology to Zen. And they are often looking in the wrong places to make sense of their lives and find their soul's true home. And we have a culture that is filled with desperate people. And in the midst of this, the world is crying for few who are committed, few who are courageous, few who know the power of their eternal inheritance, few who are ready to give hope to those who are in despair, few who love God and His Word more than their comfort, and those few are found in this church today. That is all of you. All of you. The book of Joshua opens with the following words. Very interesting. Moses is dead. Moses is dead, and now it's time for Joshua to step up. And I thought about it, and I said, in many ways, I can truthfully say to you that the day in which the clergy and the evangelists and the ministers have done the work of evangelizing is gone. That the day in which people would listen to evangelists and clergy and preachers have gone. And that the only difference that's going to be made in the world today is going to be made by you and you and you, wherever you may be. Whether you're a school teacher, whether you're a homemaker, whether you're a student,

0: You're a healthcare giver, whether you're a lawyer, whether you're an engineer, whether you are in the real estate business, whether you're in the computer business, whether you're an office worker, whether you're in neighborhood clubs, wherever you might be, whether the police officers or firemen or whatever, factory worker, wherever you are, the old days are dead. And this is a new day. Let me stop here. Some of you said, well, I feel inadequate, and this is not for me. I can't do this. Some of you are saying, you want me to? What? Someone said, man, I just come to church. I want my needs met. I don't want to be challenged to be a minister in my office and in my work, whatever, in my workplace. I just want to be. Let me tell you something. When Jesus uttered those holy, sacred words and said, seek ye first the kingdom of God and his righteousness, and all these things will be added to you. He was telling every one of us that when you turn your heart toward his call on your life, when you turn your heart toward what is dear to his heart, he's going to meet all of your needs. Amen. You give him yourself and he will meet all of your needs in his riches in Christ Jesus. So listen to me. Being a witness for Christ at work, telling of how Christ saved you, telling about how Christ forgave your sins in whatever environment you find yourself, is the key to discovering that all of your needs are already met and you just haven't seen it yet. I'm convinced that Joshua's heart probably skipped a few beats when God said, okay, Moses is dead, now your turn. And that is why, as I said to you three times in few verses, God had to say it three times. I am personally convinced that Joshua was very contented and very satisfied to live under the shadow of Moses. I really do. And many of you are contented with the fact that the ministry staff will do the work of the ministry, and that's not for you. That the ministry staff are going to do the work of the Lord. But here's the reality, my friend. The work of the Lord will not be accomplished until every one of you see yourself as Joshua. And you begin by doing what? Stepping up. Hear me right on this one. You have been and you will continue to be equipped. You have been and you will continue to be encouraged. You have been and you will continue to be ministered to and served in every way by all the equippers, the staff members. You have been and you will continue to be grounded in the Word of God. That's never going to change. To those of you who still feel inadequate, those of you who feel like Joshua, looking at the fortified city, and said, I haven't even told my co-workers that I'm a Christian yet. Man, I have got that fortified city. I haven't even witnessed to Christ yet. I haven't even told people I go to church yet. And you're looking at that fortified city that you're facing. Those of you who are like Joshua looking at the river and they say, how am I going to go across the deep waters? I can imagine what went through his mind at the time. Honestly, I can just imagine. Here they are, a young nation. They've just been out of slavery, been living in the desert, and they're facing this mighty ancient civilization with a great army, giants as they called them when they spied the land. I can imagine here they are, tent dwellers, and then they're looking up at these walls of Jericho, fortified stone walls with mighty gates. I can only imagine how their heart was pounding at the call of God. But just as Joshua had God's provision, so will you. All he's asking you to do is what?
1: Step up.
0: I was thinking about this and I remember this story about Henry Morehouse. Henry Morehouse had a daughter who was paralyzed from the waist down, and that always weighed very heavy on him. And one day he came home, and he came into the house, and he saw his daughter, and he kissed her, and he said, honey, where's mom? I have a parcel for her. And the little girl said, well, mom is upstairs. Oh, but daddy, can I give her the parcel? And he thought for a minute, and he said, meaning, you can't even carry yourself upstairs. how are you going to carry the parcel? With a smile on her face, she said, Daddy, I'll carry the parcel, but you'll carry me. Beloved, I want to tell you something. That's exactly what God will do when you step up. He's going to carry you. Look at Joshua's situation. God promised him the land. That's why I call it the promised land, because God promised it to Abraham. God is going to carry Israel across the river. God was going to carry them across the wall, but as it turned out, the wall collapsed. But God carried them anyway. God was going to carry them all the way to the end of that land. But they had to show up. They had to be prepared to fight. They had to be prepared to win. They had to be prepared for victory. They had to be prepared to obey God's instructions. All they needed to do was what? Step up. You want me to do what? Step up. That's what God wants you to do. And that is why there's a threefold courage. Announcements by God. And I want you to think about these very, very carefully. I want to tell you this. Whenever you get into the enemy's territories, whenever you get into Satan's territories, he is not a very happy camper. And we're going to see that in the next message. But remember this. God never, never gives a command without a provision. He never gives a command without a promise. Listen to verse 5, Joshua chapter 1. God is saying, I'll not drop you or abandon you. I will never leave you in the lurch. How do you like that modern translation? In fact, God said, he said it three times. Why three times? Because I am convinced that even after the second time, Joshua was still terrified. His knees were still knocking. He said, you want me to do what? Here's encouragement number one. Encouragement number one was in the promise of God. Encouragement number two was in the Word of God. Encouragement number three was in the presence of God. Look at the encouragement number one and the promises of God. Verse 6. When you are serving God's purpose, beloved, listen to me. When you are sharing God's message of salvation, when you are witnessing on behalf of God, you can do it with courage. Why? Because God promised it and God will never fail. He said, I gave my word to Abraham. Any of you who understand a little bit of history would say, wait a minute. He said, that was 400 years ago before Joshua. God promised Abraham. Oh, yeah, listen to me. When God promises you, he's going to keep you until you're 100 years old in order to fulfill his promise. That's the way God works. He promised Abraham he ain't going to go back in his word. And he never forgets. And when you know God's promises and trust in God's promises, you will have confidence. You will not be worried about rejection. You'll not be worried about results. You will not be worried about perception by others. You will not be worried about critics. Why? Because you are trusting in the promises of God. Secondly, encouragement number two, it was in the Word of God, verses 7 and 8. My word has power in it. You obey it and experience its power firsthand. That's what God is saying here. There is power in my word. You obey it and experience that power firsthand. Oh, you might get some setbacks. You might get some snickerings. You might get some mocking. You might get some joke or two. You might get some stiff opposition. But you hold on your ground and you will be amazed how quickly the other will crumble. God said to Joshua, the true prosperity and true success will come from you holding tenaciously onto the Word of God. Thirdly, the encouragement number three, it was in the presence of God. Verse 9, have I not commanded you to be strong and courageous? Don't be terrified. In other words, don't be intimidated, literally. Yeah. Don't be discouraged. Why? For the Lord your God will be with you wherever you go. I can imagine poor old Joshua, he have to hear the encouragement number one and encouragement number two, and he's still shaking in his knees to be sure, yeah, I got the promise of God, yes, I got the word of God, but I still, what good would they do me when I'm in the heat of the battle? What good would that do me when I'm facing these giants with big spears? And God says, okay, I am giving you my presence, and that must and should be the greatest encouragement of all. That is, I'm going to go ahead of you, I'm going to go beside you, and I'm going to go behind you. I'm going to be closer to you than your own skin. And Joshua said, okay, I'll step up based on these three things. Listen, there's no secret for victory. It's revealed here. You have intimacy with God on a daily basis. You listen to God, not to yourself or your ego. Listen to God, not to what you want. Listen to God, what He says on a daily basis. Then trust in the presence of God moment by moment, and you will have the victory. Father, amen. We are so grateful to you that whenever you call us, you do not call us to failure, but you call us to fruit in the kingdom, who loves you and knows you, to be a minister of the gospel in whatever they may be. And so, Father, I pray that those words would not be forgotten. Father, let your Holy Spirit imprint those words on the cortex of our brains and our hearts. And Father, remind us that Jesus said, don't be gazers, but occupy till I come. And Father, for those who still have shaky knees, give them strength today. For those who still don't know, give them courage today. And for those who are hesitant, I pray, let your threefold promise of encouragement be with them today. For I pray this in that mighty name that's above every name, Jesus.
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0: Some of you, I know, probably are miserable in your work, and you're saying, I know God doesn't want me here. But I got news for you. If God doesn't want you there, He's going to move you from there. But you stay there until God moves you. All right? 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
9: Most Americans think of Abraham Lincoln and they think of the Civil War or the Emancipation. 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Why did it matter? Because Lincoln understood that freedom was not merely the absence of tyranny. Rather, freedom required responsibility, labor, stewardship, and moral courage. A free people must be given room to build, but they also must be willing to cultivate what they have been given. 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Liberty without responsibility decays. Opportunity without character collapses. Lincoln's lesson is clear. A nation stays free when its people remain willing to work, build, and steward freedom under God.
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14: God created you on purpose and for a purpose. 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
15: 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But today, Pastor Greg Laurie points out that so many are disconnected.
14: 58% of young adults report experiencing little or no purpose or meaning in their lives. Is that a description of you? Here's what you need to know. God has a plan and a purpose just for you.
16: This is the

0: If you don't know where you're going, how do you know when you get there? It seems some people are in permanent wander mode. They're drifting. But those who live for the Lord continually encounter the wonder of God. Wonder or wander? The choice is up to us. And today on A New Beginning, Pastor Greg Laurie helps connect us with the plan and purpose of God. We're in the opening message of a study series in the book of Genesis. We're considering God's plan from the very beginning.
1: So I heard about an older man who was speaking to a younger man, and this young man was a law student. And so the older gentleman asked the younger guy, "Hey, what do you want to do when you graduate?" And he said, "Well, I'd like to get, you know, a position with a law firm and make some good money." And the older man said, "Okay, then what?" And then the guy said, "Well, I'd like to get married and have some children and eventually get a good home to live in." The older man said, "Right, then what?" "Well, then I would like to maybe vacation, you know, a little bit more and eventually travel around the world with my wife." "Yeah, okay, then what?" "Well, I guess I would like to pass my money on to my children so they could live a life as comfortable as I've been able to live." The older man said, "Okay, then what?" "Well, then I guess I die." The older man said, "Then what? Then what?" You know, we can spend our entire life chasing nothing. It's been said, if you aim at nothing, you're bound to hit it. And there's a lot of people who are walking aimlessly through life with no real meaning or purpose. I'll tell you then what, then comes eternity. So think about this. God created us for a purpose and on purpose. God created you on purpose and for a purpose. There is a purpose for your life. But I read a survey recently that said 58% of young adults report experiencing little or no purpose or meaning in their lives. Is that a description of you? Here's what you need to know. God has a plan and a purpose just for you. It said of David in Acts chapter 13, he served God's purpose in his generation, and then he fell asleep, which is another way of saying he died. So you have a life you're going to live on this earth, as do I, and we're here to serve a purpose. So my question for you is, are you serving that purpose that God has for you? You say, "Well, I'm not sure." What should that purpose be? The Apostle Paul had it right when he said, "My determined purpose in life is to know him and become progressively more deeply and intimately acquainted with him." That's his purpose, and that should be our purpose as well. And so as we look at these things together, we want to make sure we're fulfilling our purpose to do what we're supposed to do. Now, this is a phone. How many of you have these phones? You have a phone? I don't know if this is an iPhone. Maybe you have an Android phone. I'm sorry about that. But no, it's okay. Whatever. So we have this phone. So what is it made for? Well, I found that it really is great for skimming on the surface of the water. I've been able to get about 8 bounces out of my iPhone. I also found it's a fantastic doorstop. Hold the door open with my iPhone. I even scooped up after the dog the other day with my iPhone. Well, of course, I don't do any of these things because that's not what it's made for. What is the iPhone made for? It's made to waste our time and suck all of the joy out of our life. Let's use it for its intended purpose. No, seriously, it can be a tool. Hopefully we use it for what it is made for. And that's what we want to do with our lives as well. And we find God's purpose for us in this first book of the Bible. God created mankind in his image. He made us in his image. We're not a highly evolved life form. We're not evolving from animals. We're uniquely created and made by God himself. We are his image bearer. That's not true of any other created thing. Genesis 1:26. God said, "Let us make man in our image, according to our likeness. Let them have dominion over the fish of the sea, over the birds of the air, over the cattle, over the earth, and over every creeping thing that creeps on the earth." So God created man in his own image. In the image of God, he created him, male and female. He created them. Then he blessed them and said, "Be fruitful and multiply, fill the earth and subdue it, and have dominion over the fish of the sea and the birds of the air and every living thing that moves on the earth. It's amazing to look at God's creation and thank God for that creation. But there's no one higher than the creation of humanity. After this, God rested. Go to Genesis 2. By the way, I can't get to every verse in Genesis 1 and 2. So I encourage you to dig in deeper on your own and read ahead. Genesis 2, verse 1. Then the heavens and the earth were finished, and all the host of them. And on the seventh day, God ended his work, which he had made. And he rested on the seventh day from all of the work which he had made. And God blessed the seventh day and sanctified it, because in it he had rested from all the work which he had created and made. We'll stop there. So God did not rest because he was tired. That's why we rest. God rests because he was done. It was completed. It was accomplished. In fact, it's a word that is used here for rest, the Hebrew word Shabbat, where we translate it to Sabbath, and it simply means cease. God's done. I'm finished. There's a similar word in the New Testament that is used, and it is spoken by Jesus as he hangs on the cross of Calvary, where he uttered seven significant statements. And among those statements was the single word, tetelestai. And the word tetelestai is translated, it is finished. What was finished? His work was finished. He had accomplished what he had come to do, to die on the cross for the sin of the world. And it was accomplished. It was completed. It is finished. And our salvation is finished. Once you believe in Jesus Christ, you don't have to work for your salvation. It's a gift to you from God. So you can rest from the weight of sin. And you can rest from your fears as well. In the hand of God who created all things. Listen to this. This almighty God, this all-powerful God, this all-loving God can certainly handle whatever we throw at him. And we should throw our problems at him. 1 Peter 5:7 says, cast all your care upon him, for he cares for you. Now, that's interesting, that word cast, as in cast your cares, means to hurl or to throw violently. Like, throw your problems on to Jesus. And we all have problems, don't we? We all have anxieties. We all have things that keep us up at night. Cast them on Christ. In fact, that word, cast your cares upon him, it's only used one other time in the New Testament, and that's speaking of when they took that donkey and put their garments on it, and Jesus rode it into Jerusalem on Palm Sunday. So, in effect, here's what the Bible is saying. Cast your cares on Jesus as though he, if you will, was your beast of burden, carrying your problems for you. Let Jesus take your burdens. Let him take your trash. You know, I don't know about how it works in your home, but in our home, I take the trash out. And I have little cans with wheels. And now in California, we have 25 separate trash cans. They're, you know, okay, this is the recyclable things, and this is the other things, what is it, the landfill. And I stand there with these little bags. I don't know which one. I think I'm confused. Are they going to arrest me if I get it wrong? And then the trash man shows up, and I'm so glad he shows up, because he takes my trash, and if I forget one week, that trash starts piling up. The same can be true of life. Your trash can pile up. Your problems can pile up. Your anxieties can pile up. Your sins can pile up. Hurl them on Jesus. Throw them violently, if you will, on Jesus. I don't want this stuff in my life. The God who created the heavens and the earth, the God who brought something out of nothing, the God who created you will bear it for you.
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1: You know, I've heard people describe a trip to Israel as seeing the Bible actually come to life. Hey, everybody, Greg Laurie. And I've been to Israel many times, and I've led a lot of tours, and I have to say that's absolutely true. Listen, when you're walking on the same stones that Jesus himself walked on, well, that's something that's enriching to your faith. It's not just a travel experience. It actually energizes and enhances your study of the Bible. Think of it this way. It's a vacation with a purpose. And we're going to be taking a tour of Israel April 6th to 15th, 2027. 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
2: 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Well, today we're giving some thought to the plan and purpose God has for each of our lives. Pastor Greg continues.
1: God can bring a Genesis in your life. Again, Genesis means beginning. God can bring a new beginning in your life. He can make all things new. We've all done things we regret. We've all said things we wish we had not said. But God can change that if we come to Him and bring our lives to Him. Here's the thing to consider as we close this message. To me, this is a real mind-boggler. This Almighty God, the creator of the heavens and the earth, this God who has a name for every star, the God who brought this magnificent creation out of nothing, cares about you and He loves you. David was watching over his flock of sheep one day, one night actually, and he wrote this down in Psalm 8. When I look at the night sky and I see the work of your fingers, the moon and the stars that you set in place, what are mortals that you should think about them? What are human beings that you should care for them? Have you ever just laid out and looked up into the sky? You have to find a spot where you can actually see the stars. But as you look up there, you just think, wow, the God who made all of this cares about me. He knows every star by name. He knows every bird that falls to the ground. He knows every thought that we think, and He's thinking about me. As David wrote in Psalm 109, I'm poor and needy, yet you think of me. In Psalm 40, we read the psalmist say, many, O Lord, are your wonderful works which you've done, and your thoughts toward us cannot be counted. If I were to speak of them, they're more than you could number. I love that. God's thinking about you. God cares about you. And think about Jeremiah 29:11, of course, where I know the thoughts that they think towards you, says the Lord. Thoughts of peace and not of evil, to give you a future and a hope. Let me come back to that question I raised earlier. Why did God create me? What is the purpose of my life? What is the meaning of my life? Heard about a father that was driving his daughter for the first day of middle school, and he thought it was time to start talking to her about some deep subjects. So he turned to her and he said, honey, what is the meaning of life? And she said, the meaning of my life is to please mom. And the dad said, oh, well, what about dad? She said, the meaning of your life is to please mom too. So, pretty good answer. Because the Bible says if mama ain't happy, ain't nobody happy. The Bible doesn't say that, but it's got some truth there. No, but the meaning of my life is to please God. The meaning of my life is to know God. The meaning of my life is to glorify God. I said earlier, He said eternity in my heart. I'm wired to worship. I was made to have a relationship with God. Of course, that was all lost in the Garden of Eden. And we'll talk about that next time when Adam and Eve ate of that forbidden fruit. But the point is simply this. I can know God because Christ died for my sin. He came and walked among us as a man, died on the cross and rose again from the dead. And now He stands at the door of our heart and He knocks. But you have to open that door and let Him come in, and He will reveal the purpose of your life. Maybe you've chased after the things this world offers, and you found them empty. You've tried everything it has. Back to that opening illustration. Then what? You reach all your goals. You check all the boxes. You get the accolades and even more. You have the success. Then what? I'll tell you then what. Then ultimately life will come to an end. And then you stand before God, but you don't have to be afraid if you're a Christian. Because if you're a Christian, you can say along with the Apostle Paul, for me to live is Christ and to die is gain. It doesn't mean that the Christian has a death wish. It doesn't mean we get up in the morning and say, I sure hope I die today. I don't think anyone loves life more than a Christian. because we know the Creator. But having said that, we don't have to fear death anymore because we know there's an afterlife. And we'll spend it in the presence of God in heaven, reunited with loved ones who have died in faith, who have preceded us. But until that day, we want our life to count and we want it to matter. And so I ask you, do you have a relationship with God? Walking with Jesus Christ, knowing your sin is forgiven, living in a close relationship with Him. That's why you were made. Again, as Paul said, my determined purpose in life is to know Him. Do you know Him? You may know all about Him. That doesn't mean you know Him. To know Him is to have Him living inside of you as your Savior and your Lord and your friend and your Master and your God, your Lord. And only you can ask Him to come into your life. So we're going to close in prayer. And I'm going to extend an invitation for anyone that wants Jesus Christ to come into their life or anybody that wants to make a recommitment to Him. Let's all pray. Father, thank you for your love for us. Thank you for creating us. We're created on purpose, for a purpose, and that purpose is to know you. And I pray for anybody here or watching, wherever they are, if they don't have a relationship with you, let this be the moment they believe. How many of you would say today, I need Jesus. I don't have Him living in my life. I am actually very afraid to die. I have a big hole in my soul. And I want to find this meaning and purpose you've been talking about today. Pray for me. If you want Jesus Christ to come into your life, if you want Him to forgive you of your sin, if you want to know that you will go to heaven when you die, pray these words. Lord Jesus, I know that I'm a sinner, but I know that you're the Savior who was born in the manger of Bethlehem, who died on the cross of Calvary and rose again from the dead. Jesus, come into my life. I choose to follow you now. Be my Savior. Be my Lord. Be my God. And be my friend. In Jesus' name I pray. Amen.

0: An important prayer from Pastor Greg Laurie with those making a change in their relationship with the Lord today. 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You know, Pastor Greg, so many people have enjoyed the movie Jesus Revolution, but they've asked you a lot of did it really happen like that questions, you know?
1: Yes.
0: Well, there's a way to get the full story, the true story, and that's by way of a book we're making available, the original book, Jesus Revolution. Let's talk about some of the questions that you've had. Let me shoot some questions to you as sort of a lightning round, and you give us quick answers to these questions. All right?
1: All right.
0: So,
1: let's go.
0: Did Pastor Chuck really look like Kelsey Grammer?
1: You know, they do slightly resemble each other, but the answer is you have to decide that for yourself.
0: All right. So did Kathy have a part in you coming to the Lord?
1: No, that's actually a little bit of film magic there. There's two stories in the original story, how I came to faith, and it was a girl that I had met who was a Christian. And she was at the Christian meeting, and it kind of drew me there to hear the gospel. But I told this to the director, John Irwin. He said, you can't have two love interests in one movie, so we're going to have it all be just Kathy. Well, the other girl wasn't really a love interest, but she did get my attention. So the answer is no, Kathy did not play a role in bringing me to Christ. I met Kathy after I became a Christian. Sorry if that messes it up for you.
0: So, this was in the movie. Did the historic band Love Song really get its start after informally playing a couple of tunes for Pastor Chuck Smith?
1: Yeah, very true. They were already a pre-existing rock band. They all came to Christ, and they were just writing some new songs, some Christian songs, and they went to see Pastor Chuck because the Jesus movement was beginning to take off at that point, and they went into his office and played. And I have to tell you, when just the guys played, just them and their guitars and their beautiful harmonies, it was so impressive. It was so incredible. And Chuck was deeply moved and asked them, I think, to play at church that night. And so that was really the beginning of what we call today contemporary Christian music.
0: Yeah. Did Chuck really wash the feet of hippies coming into the church?
1: Yes. Well, the story is told that they had replaced the carpet at Calvary Chapel. And the young hippie kids were coming in, and they were barefoot, and they were sitting in the pews, and they were putting their toes to the little holes that held the little communion cups. After you receive communion, there would be a place to put your cup. So they were poking their toes through, and so the elders came to Chuck and said, Pastor Chuck, we can't have these kids coming into the church barefoot. They have to wear shoes. Well, he didn't want to put any barrier between these kids and hearing the gospel. So he said, well, they should come in anyway. No, we just put in new carpet, they said. So Chuck came up with a solution. He decided he would wash the feet of the kids so they could come into church barefoot. So that's a true story.
0: Well, all of these stories are recounted in your book called Jesus Revolution, are they not?
1: Yeah, that's right. You know, Dave, actually, the author of the book is Ellen Vaughn, who's a prolific, outstanding writer, but it was written with me because I told her the stories. So it's actually in her voice. It's beautifully written. She does a deep dive into the history of the time, into the culture, what was going on in America, the backdrop of the Jesus movement. 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
0: Yeah, that's right. 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
7: Welcome to Watch Therefore, the program designed to help the disciple of Messiah Jesus obey His command to watch therefore and be ready. 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The signs are all around us shouting that the rapture is any moment, and God's word will prepare us for His glorious appearing. 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
8: By grace you have been saved and raised us up together and made us sit together in the heavenly places in Christ Jesus, that in the ages to come, that's us now, He might show us the exceeding riches of His grace and His kindness toward us in Christ Jesus. See, to say, oh, I'm in Christ. Anybody got a drink of water? That's not good. No, it's like, wow, I'm in Christ. It's a big deal. Yes? And we are in Christ, sitting in heavenly places there now. Well, it gets even better. Christ is in me, us, here. He's in us here. Well, how is He seated there and us here? And how is He there and us there? Well, I just believe the word. Amen. There is in the new covenant reality, something of me there seated with Him and something of Him here with me. Christ, look at it. I now rejoice in my sufferings for you and fill up in my flesh what is lacking in the afflictions of Christ, Paul says, for this sake of His body, which is the church, of which I became a minister according to the stewardship from God which was given to me for you, to fulfill the word of God, the mystery which has been hidden from ages and from generations, but now has been revealed to His saints, to them, His saints. To them, to us, to them God willed to make known what are the riches of the glory of this mystery among the Gentiles, which is Christ in you. Christ in you. Later? No, now. I thought He was seated up there in heavenly places. He is. Well, how is He in me? By that Holy Spirit. By that Holy Spirit. Christ in you, the hope of glory, that's the rapture. Christ in you, the hope of that hope, that's the blessed hope. Real soon, real soon.
9: Hallelujah.
8: I won't need knee braces on my knees. I'm, you know, real soon, I won't have sin in my body, you know, and all the other things that come with that. Had enough of that too, right? And so look at Luke 17. Nor will they say, see here or see there, for indeed the kingdom of God is where? Within you. Yes? What's this have to do with Psalm 91? Oh, a lot. A lot. What do you mean? So then, the secret place within we who are born again, you, is that place where that heavenly Father and the Lord Jesus meets with us by that Holy Spirit. We come up higher in our faith as we dwell and abide, experiencing the Father and Lord Jesus in those heavenly places. And as we dwell and abide, we who are the temple, wow, of the Holy Spirit, meet in the Holy of Holies, where His Spirit communicates the secret things of God to us. Are you with me? Are you with me? Stay with me. It's not in my notes, but

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2: By dwelling and abiding, or we don't. And if we don't, then we'll be led by our flesh, even as born-again believers. And that's Americanized Christianity. And it's very acceptable here. It's not there. And certainly there's good churches and good pastors and strong believers, a remnant of believers. But it is a remnant. He who dwells in the secret place of the Most High. Am I making sense? Are you getting what I'm saying? He who dwells in the secret place of the Most High shall abide under the shadow of the Almighty, shall stay under the provided protection of El Shaddai, the Almighty. Nobody, nothing else is as strong as El Shaddai. To abide, in the Hebrew word, it's kind of difficult to find much more in terms of definition. Dwell, remain as one trusting in. But then in the New Testament, and Greek is a richer language, and I'm certainly no Greek or Hebrew scholar, but I know where to get the info. I know how to look. I know how to get what I need to teach it. Okay? So in the New Testament Greek, there's a little more. The equivalent to not to depart, abiding. Not to depart. Not to leave. To continue to be present, to maintain unbroken fellowship with one. I get the feeling sometimes that I've got so much going on and I can get so distracted and I'll leave prayer time or I'll leave sitting with the Lord or I'll leave my Bible reading I'm not quoting the Lord. I'm not saying that says the Lord, but there's this thought of our Lord Jesus, our Heavenly Father, or the Holy Spirit saying, hey, where are you going? Where are you going? There's things He wanted to show me. There's things He just wanted to hang out with me. John 15, our Lord Jesus, when you think of that New Testament Greek, this is a place where it's used that way. Our Savior Jesus, abide in me and I in you. As the branch cannot bear fruit of itself unless it abides in the vine, neither can you unless you what? Abide in me, in Christ. I am the vine, you are the branches. He who abides in me and I in him bears much fruit. For without me, you can do nothing. What can you do without our Lord Jesus? I have demonstrated that so clearly to everyone around me when he's just a Jew without Jesus. He needs the Lord, man. You know, he needs the Lord. And so, of course, you know this pertains to a grape, a grapevine, and the little branch that goes out to it that attaches to the grape. And if the grape can't do anything without being attached to the branch and the vine, right? I am the vine, you are the branches. So if that branch is broken off from the vine, the grapes can't grow more accurately. Let me say it that way for the radio program. Yeah? So that's what it is. It's a grapevine. And if the branch gets broken off from the grapevine, the grapes are in trouble. Think of it this way as pertaining to Psalm 91. The one who makes his home in the secret place, his dwelling in the secret place, will find a place of rest, trusting in the protection under the shadow of his wings. Like the wings of a great eagle protecting their young. But listen to this. Are you with me? This is pretty cool. I dug this up. But considering even a deeper implication of these wings, listen to this from a testimony or a commentary I found on BibleHub.com. Shall abide under the shadow of the Almighty. He shall not be disappointed of his hope, but shall find a quiet and safe resting place under the divine care. Man, could anybody use some of that? A shadow in Scripture often signifies protection, but there evidently seems to be an

0: allusion to the most holy place in the tabernacle and temple, and to the outstretched wings of the cherubim covering the ark and mercy seat. And it is as if the psalmist had said, he shall dwell like the ark in the holy of holies under the immediate shadow and protection of the divine majesty. Isn't that great? Well, put up, y'all probably have seen the tabernacle in the wilderness where Israel, isn't that pretty cool? So you go in the door in the eastern part of the eastern side of the tabernacle. Our Lord Jesus said, he is the door, right? I am the door. And then you had the altar, brazen altar of sacrifice, and forward, just straight ahead from that, the laver of washing. And our Savior Jesus fulfills all these things. He is the sacrifice, the atoning sacrifice for sin. Yes, washing with the water of the word, he cleanses us from our sin. And then you go into the holy place there, where that, like that tent is in front of it. And then you've got the lampstand, the menorah. Jesus is the light of the world, right? And then you've got the showbread. Jesus, our Lord, is the bread of life. And I'm just summarizing, right? And then you go in to the further part of that tent area there, and that's the Holy of Holies. And so just before that, also, there's the altar of incense with the smoke going up, which is a picture of the prayers of the saints. And much, like I said, I'm zipping through. It's not my notes or my teaching. I'm kind of just going through this pretty quickly. And then there's the Holy of Holies, which is where I'm trying to get to for this psalm. And that's where the mercy seat is, the Ark of the Covenant with the commandments in it, and the mercy seat on top of that. But there's the angels with their wings, yeah? And so he's talking about dwelling under those wings, dwelling and abiding under those wings. And that's where the Shekinah glory of the Lord would fall into that place. And think about this for a second. What is so pleasing to the God of creation that his presence would fall in a cloud of glory? It would have been a bloody mess. What do you mean? Well, that high priest would have come in there on the Day of Atonement with the blood of an animal and sprinkled it from his fingers onto that mercy seat. It'd have been a bloody mess, right? What's so pleasing to God about that? Well, that cross was a bloody mess where our Savior died. And that's where we get God's mercy and forgiveness. And so that's a special, special place, that mercy seat. Yeah? And think, if this psalmist is talking about being able to hide up under the shadow of his wings, and then you think of that glorious shadow, that cloud that falls there in that place. Whew, a lot going on there. Right? 1 Corinthians 6:19, or do you not know that your body is the temple of the Holy Spirit who is in you, whom you have from God, and you are not your own? That place within the temple, the person who's born again, where the Holy Spirit meets with our born-again spirit as we tarry before, as we wait upon the Holy Spirit to fall upon the ark or fill the born-again one with the Holy Spirit.
1: Yes.
0: Yes? Think of that, that presence of the Holy Spirit in us. Yeah? We're the temple of the Holy Spirit. There's people who don't know the Lord and they've heard that, our body's the temple, you know? And they'll say it about working out, or they'll say it about getting on a diet, or they'll say it about whatever, right? But we talked a little bit about what's going on in that holy place, but didn't go in depth into it. I just said there's a lot going on there. In that holy place inside you and me, there's a lot going on there.
1: Absolutely.
0: If we'll just get before this Savior and wait upon him and build a habit of understanding these things and dwelling and abiding. And I'm talking to me as much as I'm talking to you. Does this make sense? For me, I think of times of privately seeking the presence of my Savior Jesus in song, in praise, in thanks, in trouble crying out, in quiet Bible reading, in prayer. There's times where I'll spend weeks saying, God, please revive me. I don't want to be a dead. There's no need for any more dead religious people. There's plenty of them already. And I don't want to be one. And that Spirit of the Lord revives me, right? He revives my soul in that secret place. He revives me, revives my soul in that secret place. And in that secret place, when he's doing that in me, nothing else matters. No trouble, no threat, nothing can get to me in that place. It's a place of such knowing. Even in the most grievous trouble and heartache, knowing I've gone higher, I've come up higher. Yeah? And all that trouble, it's still there. But it's just not as big as it was before. It's not as overwhelming as it was before. You see what I'm saying? I'm learning that I can challenge the Word of God with my troubles, or I can challenge my troubles with the Word of God. But you get in that place with him, he shows up. When my mother passed away, oh, it was terrible. I went over to Israel, and she was dying, and I just half cracked up. And I'm driving in Jerusalem's a terrible place to drive. And I'm driving in Jerusalem every day, and I got all this stuff I'm trying to manage. And I'll tell you what. There's songs the Lord gave me. There's songs the Lord gave me. And he would show up while those songs were playing and I was singing to the Lord. And he made it all just melt away. All that trouble, all the heaviness and the anxiousness and the worry and the fretfulness and the overwhelmingness of it. Let me tell you this. When my mom was passing away, I couldn't believe it. I thought my mom would live forever. I mean, she was just tough as nails, and I didn't think, you know, she wasn't very old. So I just called her and sort of hanging out with her where I could, and going to Israel and spending time with her as much as I could and all that. And I thought that my mom and I were very close, but she told me. When I started doing that, she told me, wow, it's so good to get closer to you. I thought we were close, but we weren't as close as she wanted to be. Does that make sense? Could it be that where we are with God isn't where he wants us to be? That he wants to be closer. He wants us to be closer to him. Does that make sense?
2: Yes.
0: But it took her going through that and being gone for me to learn that I wasn't as close to her as I should have been. My only sorrow is those who have no hope, because I'll see her. But my point is, it just makes me think about the things of God. Psalm 91, I'm still in verse 2. I will say of the Lord, he is my refuge and my fortress. My God, in him I will trust. What does it say that's so important in verse 2? Three words. I will say. I will say. No, now it's not, I will complain. I will speak bitterly. I will say, why is God letting me go through this and not doing something? No, that's not what it says. It says, I will say of Yahweh the Lord, Jesus, my King, he is my refuge and my fortress. Amen. No, I will say, because life and death is in the power of the tongue. And I've learned that I can talk myself right out of God's will and blessings and love, loving work in my heart, mind, and life. Yes? The very thing I'm complaining about that I want to be fixed so bad, I can be prolonging it and expanding it. Yes? Oh, God, help me. Help me, Lord Jesus. Dove Schwartz, help me not do that. And anyone else who gets blessed by it. I will say, because life and death is in the power of the tongue, I will say of Yahweh, the Lord Jesus Christ, He is my refuge and my fortress, my Elohim, my God. In Him I will trust. I trust you, Lord Jesus. In the midst of this is authentic faith. Do you know what David Wilkerson? I'm not going to get near through this. That's okay. David Wilkerson had a message. The great preacher David Wilkerson, he's with the Lord now. And the title of it was something like, they rejoiced on the wrong side of the Red Sea. They rejoiced on the wrong side of the Red Sea. What's he saying? With the mightiest army in the world bearing down on them, they should have been rejoicing then. They should have been, I will say, my Lord Jesus is my refuge. In Him will I trust. I'm going to need the Holy Spirit to give me some help. I believe, Lord Jesus, help my unbelief.
2: Yes.
0: Amen. Yeah. Amen. I will trust you, Lord Jesus. I speak. So why is it? Look at Hebrews 11. You remember this. But without faith, it is what? Impossible to please Him. For he who comes to God must believe that He is, and that He's a rewarder of those who diligently, what? Seek to get in that secret place and stay there and dwell under that shadow. Hallelujah. I will say of the Lord, He is my refuge and my fortress. My God, in Him I will trust. So a refuge is a shelter providing a safe place from trouble. A fortress. Listen, a fortress is a military stronghold. You know that, right? But think of what a military stronghold has. It has supplies. It has resources. It has staff. It has soldiers. Everybody has something to do to keep that fortress a defense, and from it to work offensively later at some point, or in it should be ready for both, is what I'm saying, right? But in the psalm, it's a fortress, a place of safety. Why? Because of these things that I'm telling you. It's been built and established for a purpose. Yes? Well, if the Lord is our fortress, somebody in India said, I think the Lord's ready for everything. Think about that. I think the Lord's ready for everything. And much as silly as that may sound, well, yeah, duh, right? Well, then He's ready for everything going on in your life. And He's ready for everything going on in my life. He's ready. He's there before that thing or 10 things going on in your life. He's there. He's there already. And where do you get from Him what you need in it? In the secret place. So I hope these things have blessed you today. We got through verse 2. I was getting ready to go into verse 3. But I think that's good, man. I think that's good, yeah. And I pray that as I preach to myself tonight, that I pray you've got something for you to... The Lord's given you something as well. Yeah? So, shall we pray? Wow. Thank you, Father, Messiah Jesus' name. Really thankful for that fortress, Holy Father, in Messiah Jesus' name that you showed me. The resources, the supplies, the trained staff and soldiers with all having assignments to maintain that defensible position. You're a fortress, Lord Jesus. You're a very present help in time of trouble. Please bless all who are here tonight and thank you. Thank you for who you are to us and help us, fill us with your Holy Spirit and give, by the mind of Christ, teach us how to draw near to you, to submit to you, and to draw near to you, Father, in Messiah Jesus, by the Holy Spirit. Help us, Lord Jesus, to abide in you. Oh, Lord Jesus, I'm often teaching new believers and even unbelievers those three-word prayers. Jesus, help me. Jesus, show me. Lord Jesus, show us. by your Spirit how to apply these words and get into that secret place and abide with you, Lord Jesus, more habitually through the day. Thank you, Holy Father and our Savior, Jesus' name. And everybody said, Amen.
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7: 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But in 1862, he signed another hugely significant piece of legislation, the Homestead Act. 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Why did it matter? Because Lincoln understood that freedom was not merely the absence of tyranny. Rather, freedom required responsibility, labor, stewardship, and moral courage. A free people must be given room to build, but they also must be willing to cultivate what they have been given. That still matters today. Liberty without responsibility decays. Opportunity without character collapses. Lincoln's lesson is clear. A nation stays free when its people remain willing to work, build, and steward freedom under God.
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7: 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But in 1862, he signed another hugely significant piece of legislation, the Homestead Act. 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Why did it matter? Because Lincoln understood that freedom was not merely the absence of tyranny. Rather, freedom required responsibility, labor, stewardship, and moral courage. A free people must be given room to build, but they also must be willing to cultivate what they have been given. That still matters today. Liberty without responsibility decays. Opportunity without character collapses. Lincoln's lesson is clear. A nation stays free when its people remain willing to work, build, and steward freedom under God.
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10: When it comes to your teen, when to push and when to back off. This is Parenting Today's Teens with Mark Gregson and Courtney LaFleur. Mark is the founder and executive director of Heartlight Ministries, a residential counseling program for teens, and Courtney is a licensed professional counselor. With apologies to Kenny Rogers, Mark, I guess we could call this know when to hold them and know when to scold them.
11: Huh? Yeah, when to push and when to back off. Yeah. You know, I think there's a tendency that moms have to want to deal with everything there is, and just as there's a tendency for dads to not want to deal with stuff. And I'm not saying either one of them is better than the other or worse than the other, but I think that's more of a tendency. May not be in your situation. But there's a time for everything. I mean, Scripture tells us there's a time to laugh. There's a time to weep. There's a time to plant. There's a time to uproot, a time of war, a time of peace. And for parents, there's a time to push your child. And there's also other times just to say, hey, we're going to back off and leave this one alone. Got to pick the hill you're going to die on. You can't take care of everything. And you may lose some battles to win the war. Moms, you don't have to give a lesson every time there's a teachable moment. And dads, not everything needs to be fixed right now. And grandparents, your presence in your teen grandchildren's lives has a greater influence than any important lesson that you feel is so necessary to teach right now. And they don't want to hear about all your medical issues either. So let's get some things into perspective. Right now, we're going to talk to parents and grandparents about when to push and when to back off.
10: And Courtney will join us in a moment. Kennedy is our teen guest coming up here on Parenting Today's Teens. We're found online at parentingtodaysteens.org. Mark and Courtney, sometimes teens need some extra encouragement or a push, as we call it. How can parents and grandparents know when is the right time to push?
11: You know, I think Courtney and I are probably like this a little bit. I mean, I want things taken care of like this. And she's kind of going, wait, let's just stop. Let's talk about it. Let's get through it. Yeah, Courtney's more of a counselor, and I'm kind of that coach that wants to get things done. Come on, get back out on the field and make this thing happen. And so the blending of those two is what's needed with any kind of relationship that you have with your child. Because there are times to push, and there's a time to back off. There's a time to talk, just as there's other times to push that's needed there. And so sometimes our kids lack awareness of long-term benefits. And teens naturally prioritize this short-term comfort over long-term gain. Mm-hmm. And I think that's where we've got to push a little bit, don't you?
24: Yeah, I mean, who wouldn't want to stay in their comfort zone all the time? You know, something's difficult and you kind of want to retreat back. Well, kids don't know that you have to get through the uncomfortable in order to grow or progress or get the reward at the end of it. So we do have to push and say, no, we're not going to give up on that right now, or we're not going to keep doing what we've been doing because we need to move on to something else.
11: Yeah, and I mean, I think pushing a kid to do like music lessons, piano lessons or something, saying you need to be involved in a sport. I think that's good when they're young. When they're 18 or 19 and you're going to start taking piano lessons, that's not a time to do it. So what that means is somewhere in there you start pushing less, you know, and let them take responsibility for their life. I mean, they need to learn some things. We need to help them because they're not going to do that on their own all the time.
24: I think a lot about growing up myself, and if I would commit to playing a sport, whatever it was. My parents always were like, if we sign you up, you're going to finish the season. We're not stopping, you know, we're not quitting. Yeah. And so that was just a rule in my house. And I don't think that happens as much anymore. You know, if kids don't show interest, then parents don't want to waste their time. And there's benefit to not allowing your child to quit something, even if they don't enjoy it, even if they're uncomfortable, because kids will be uncomfortable if they're scared of failure, or if things are difficult, or if they're just not very good at something yet. And kids need to feel that. they need to feel that they're not good enough sometimes. They need to feel uncomfortable. They need to feel like they want to give up, and then learn that they can get through that. Yeah. And if we just allow kids to quit things, they're never going to know their own abilities or resiliency because we've not allowed them to see that.
11: Yeah.
24: There are different opportunities where you can say, okay, we can be done with this now. And I think that's when you see things really being exhausting for your kids to the point where they're just not themselves anymore, or their personality starts to change, or they're drained to the point where their relationship with you now is at stake. You know, that's not something you want to risk. And so being able to know that you can push through the initial frustration and get to the other side versus, okay, this is going to have some long-term effects on my kid. And when

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2: Talk more about when parents should pull back a little bit.
3: You can pull back when your kid doesn't need you anymore to push them. So, yeah. You know, especially the teenagers here, I've seen when parents tend to be a little bit more overbearing and they're saying, you know, how do I make my kid go to church every Sunday? And then I have the kid here saying, well, I like church. I'll go to church. You know, you don't have to be that push for them anymore if they're doing it themselves. Or if a kid is super passionate about baseball, to your example, well, then you don't have to be the one every day saying, hey, did you go get your cuts in? Did you go to practice today? Because they're doing it. And the more you nag about it, the more that's what your relationship becomes. So just back off. Let them figure out the amount of work and effort they need to put in to be successful. Yeah. To do that, they have to fail a few times.
4: Yeah, you know, I don't want a kid to back out of an activity just to show me that they're in control.
3: Yeah.
4: I don't want them to back out of something that they really enjoy and love just to prove to me that they don't have to do what I'm saying all the time. And I'm talking about teens. I'm not talking about younger kids. Yeah. But at some point, our kids can experience burnout or anxiety about something. And they may be burned out or have that anxiety because we're the ones pushing so much. Yeah. And if we just leave it alone, it'll usually take care of itself. Mm-hmm. And so it's not that we don't push. It's just that we go, you know what? I'm just going to back off. I'm going to go the other direction here and let them assume ownership, if you will, of the activities they have in their life, what they want to do, how they want to do it. Because remember, I'm moving my child to a point of independence when they're 18 and leave home and go work or go do anything else. If they're experiencing the burnout and have great anxiety, back off. That's important.
3: If your kids put in the time and effort to really explore something, they gave it 100% and they've decided, hey, this isn't for me anymore, then let them stop doing that. Don't push in those moments. You know, you can have conversations about if this is the right decision, but if kids have completed their responsibility in something, whether it's the season of a sport or their academics or, you know, where they want to go to college, you don't have to push that anymore. They are going to figure it out. You can have those conversations and use your relationship, but you have to back off because what you're telling your kid is, no, you're just going to do whatever I want you to do. And there's no room for you to have that autonomy or leadership for your own life.
4: Yeah. My parents pushed me to take piano lessons. I did for 2 years.
3: I've never heard you play the piano.
4: Well, that, and you never will because I hated it the whole time. And I think that's what started me hating my parents. And the only thing that I got out of it was I was able to play the song Wigwam on a grand piano. And it's the simplest thing that any 2-year-old can play. It wasn't for me. And thank goodness they let me get out of it because I was going crazy in the process.
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4: Is there chaos at your house? Do arguments break out every day? 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Well, trust me, you're not alone. These are issues for a lot of families with teens.
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4: Kennedy, thanks for being a part of the program today. Tell me a little bit about yourself. I mean, you're at Heartlight. How did you get here?

0: Yes. Well, it's a pretty long story, but honestly, I really didn't think that I would ever be able to come here. But one day when I was in a hospital, my mom just told me about this place.
1: A hospital for?
0: It was a mental hospital. Yeah.
1: A mental hospital for?
0: For trying to end my life.
1: Wow.
0: Yeah. It was a pretty bad moment. But she told me about Heartlight, and I was like, yes,
1: wow.
0: I want to come here.
1: Okay, back it up a little bit. What was going on that would cause you to want to end your life?
0: Well, I hadn't been getting along with my family very much, and I already had some, like, signs of depression.
1: Yeah, yeah.
0: And I didn't really think that I had it, but now I can see that I definitely struggled with it
1: But you didn't know it then, though, did you?
0: No, not at all. Oh, back to my parents. I wasn't getting along with them very well, and I was kind of, like, excluding myself from a lot, and I was going into my room, and, like, my parents thought that I was not wanting to be around them and stuff like that, and so it kind of led to disagreements, and I was also, like, doing things at school. Like, I was hanging out with people that my parents didn't like.
1: Okay, let me back up. So when you said I'd go hang out in my room, and they thought that you just didn't like them, when you look back at it, that was really the depression kind of kicking in, wasn't it?
0: Yeah.
1: So it didn't have anything with liking them or not.
0: Mm-mm.
1: It's just that the depression was kind of taking over.
0: Yeah.
1: Wow.
0: And I didn't want to hurt them.
1: Yeah.
0: So I felt like being in my room would have been better than, like, being out there with them and just...
1: And how would you hurt them?
0: Like, I guess my attitude and, like, not wanting to talk to them and, like, I might have said something or, like, I don't know. Like,
1: wow.
0: It was all,
1: wow,
0: like, a blur. I couldn't really think straight.
1: Yeah.
0: And,
1: yeah.
0: Yeah, it was hard.
1: Okay, so it gets to the point and things are building up where you want to take your life. What was the mindset there? Were you just so dark that you couldn't function anymore or what?
0: Yeah, and I was at a point to where me and my parents were going through, like, some arguments, and we had just, like, I thought we had just broken through and, like, it was good.
1: Yeah.
0: And then it kind of started again, and I was like, I can't go through all of this again.
1: So that's when you said, I think I'm going to end it.
0: Yeah.
1: So how did you choose to do that? What did you do?
0: Well, it all was, like, really fast. Like, I was supposed to stay home and do senior skip day, and I was going to hang out with my boyfriend, and then I got in trouble because he wasn't allowed in the house, and somehow my mom figured out that he was in the house.
1: Mm.
0: And then, so my mom called me, and she was like, go to school now, and she was angry, and that's kind of what started everything again.
1: Yeah, yeah.
0: So I got to school, and I was crying. I was like, I can't start all this over with my parents again. I can't do this again. And so I texted my counselor at home, and I told her something like, I don't remember, something like, tell my parents that it's not their fault. Like, I said something kind of vague, but, like, enough to where she knew that there was something up. And then I don't know what I was going to do. I just started walking out of school, and I don't know. I think I was just going to do whatever was closest, like, if that meant crash my car or if I got home or if I got somewhere, like, overdose, I don't know, something. But the police caught me before I even got to my car.
1: Yeah.
0: So.
1: Okay. So you, wow. You know, and I mean, who would have thought, you know, I'm sitting here looking at you and you're a happy girl. And I mean, I know things have changed since that time. Cause how long ago was that?
0: That was like 9-10 months.
1: Yeah. And so, I mean, you're a completely different person, but when you look back on it and say, okay, were there things that mom and dad were doing? Because we're all trying to learn from things that have gone wrong. We're trying to learn and go, okay, what can we pick up now so that we don't do what other people have done and end up in the same spot? So were there things that your parents were doing that were pushing you away?
0: a lot of their rules and stuff. Like, I think just the fact that they didn't understand how I was feeling, and like there was miscommunication on both parts.
1: They thought
0: that I was being rebellious and stuff like that. So their rules just got more strict and more uptight, and they got more like into my business. Like, they would receive all my text messages and track me and stuff like that.
1: Wow.
0: And, like, I could understand completely, like, where they're coming from, because they think that I'm going crazy.
1: Yeah.
0: But I was actually just, like, getting upset, and I didn't, like, I kind of understood my parents, but I was like, man, they just really don't trust me. And so both of our trusts, like, we didn't trust each other at all.
1: Wow.
0: So that kind of just pushed me
1: away.
0: Yeah.
1: Yeah. But, you know, I mean, I think a lot of parents get caught in that, because no parent wants to be a policeman,
0: mm-hmm.
1: but yet they have to do something, and it's well-intentioned,
0: mm-hmm.
1: but it's just not working. And that's probably the greatest frustration that any parent feels, is I'm trying hardest, we're well-intentioned, we're trying to do some good things, because every book will tell you, set rules, set boundaries, have good consequences,
0: mm-hmm.
1: you know, but they miss that component of the relationship part of it. I mean, do you feel like it became more important about rules and all those things than it did about a relationship?
0: Yeah. And I don't think I saw any relationship. Like, I felt like then my parents were there to feed me, to give me shelter, and to discipline me, and like that was it. And so there was no relationship. And
1: did you feel like you couldn't see it if it was there, because you were so dark and depressed?
0: Yeah, that probably played a lot into it also. But I feel like one of the keys is like the relationship, because whenever you have a friend and you have a relationship, your friends can keep you accountable.
1: Yeah.
0: But you know each other so well that it's not going to hurt you.
1: Yeah. Okay, so looking back, what do you wish one thing that your parents would have done different?
0: Honestly, I think that Heartlight should have happened sooner.
1: Wow.
0: Because they're like, all the stuff that has happened for a reason, and I'm so glad it has happened, because it's changed all of us so much.
1: Mm.
0: I just wish that we all could have gotten the help that we needed a lot sooner.
1: Do you think people just didn't think it was as bad and thought this was kind of normal?
0: Yeah, I almost felt like that was unrealistic, and it would have, like, it doesn't happen to people like me, and, like, Heartlight is this, like, magical place that's, like, just talked about in books, you know? Like,
1: you guys getting along okay now?
0: Yes, much better.
1: Really? And when you, and I mean, when they call and talk to you, is it, how is it?
0: It's much better. Like, I actually used my entire 30 minutes to talk to
1: them. Wow.
0: Yeah.
1: And so when was the last time you saw them?
0: Just over the last break.
1: Yeah. We take break times here where kids get to go home and spend some time at home. And so that went well?
0: Yeah.
1: Oh, well, good.
0: Yeah.
1: Good, good, good. Well, hopefully we'll get all you guys back on the right road and back in the on the right path. And this can be just a bump in the road that you can get on and,
0: mm-hmm.
1: and move to the other side. You love your parents?
0: Yes, I do, very much.
1: You think they love you?
0: Yes, very much.
1: Yeah, I know they do. I know they do. Hey, thanks for being a part of the program.
0: You're welcome.
2: We hear it from teens every week, don't we? Heartlight helped Kennedy work through some of those tricky family dynamics. Mark, Courtney, let's help other families understand when to push and when to back off.
3: Well, you know, I think even with Kennedy, I think what happens is people don't realize that we may be doing something as parents that are pushing our kids away. We may be pushing, and so they're pushing away. Or, you know, when we push, they're the ones that back off. I can't change the way that my child always expresses themselves, but I can change the way that I engage with them. And so that's where I tell parents, learn when to push and when to back off, because you don't want to be pushing your child away. So push if it builds character, discipline, resilience, any kind of responsibility. You know, push if the resistance is temporary. You know, like, I want you to be involved in something. I want you to do something. you know, push if you're encouraging a boundary at home or a rule that you think they need to stay off their phone, they need to spend time, push on those things because it is building something in their life. But back off if this is about your identity and your passion, like playing football through your child, like playing baseball through your child, like any sport that they're involved in. You know, back off if your teen has this proven ownership that they got it. They got it. They don't need you to push anymore, because if you keep pushing, you're going to push them over the edge. And back off if your push is creating a sense of stress, not growth, and they're just getting to the point where they hate you being around. I mean, that's bottom line, I think.
4: Yeah, it's not good.
3: Some of it. You want to have an engaging relationship rather than doing things that are disengaging.
4: Yeah. Courtney, it's so helpful when you pose questions that parents can ask themselves on these topics. What questions would you pose today?
5: Mark kind of stole one of mine in what you said earlier, but my first question is for parents to evaluate the areas that they're pushing their kids, and is it more about you or is it about them and their development as people? And the second thing is, what is it about you, your personality, your character that makes you more likely to push or back off in any situation? Are you someone who's going to push your kid over the edge, or are you someone who avoids that conflict and retreats?
4: All right. Well, that wraps up this conversation. But let me ask you, are you ready to put what you're learning from Mark and Courtney into action? And where do you start? Well, Mark has created a workbook for parents called Developing Rules and Consequences. It's an in-depth workbook that will take you through a process of deciphering your personal family values, some healthy rules, and appropriate consequences. Now, the good news is you can download your copy for free at parentingtodaysteens.org. It's just one of many resources available, and many of them free, at parentingtodaysteens.org. So look for this workbook, Developing Rules and Consequences, by Mark Gregston. And thanks for joining us this week for Parenting Today's Teens. Mark, we've saved a few seconds for you to close our program now.
3: 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Fear and exhaustion, those are the real enemies here, not your teenager. 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And before you back off, ask, am I giving them space or avoiding the conflict? Your teen needs to know you're engaged. Sometimes that looks like a firm hand on their shoulder saying, you can do this. And sometimes it looks like sitting quietly beside them saying, I'm right here whenever you're ready.
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17: Hi there, and welcome to Healthline by the fine folks at Purity Products. One of my favorite guests is on the line. We've got Chris Killam, also known as the Medicine Hunter, standing by now. CNN calls Chris the Indiana Jones of natural medicine because he's constantly scouring the globe, searching for natural remedies. You may have seen Chris on the Dr. Oz show or maybe on PBS or CBS and also on Fox News where he does a health segment. He's been featured in the New York Times and also on ABC's 2020. Anyway, Chris is joining us today to discuss not one, but three of the hottest nutritional ingredients out there on the market today. Even better, he's teamed up with Purity today to give away a complimentary bottle to everyone out there in the listening audience. So do not, I repeat, do not change that dial. But first, a quick introduction. Chris Killam is an author and an educator. He's written 14 books. He's conducted research in over 30 countries. Again, he's been on with Oprah and Friends and Dr. Oz. Chris, welcome back to the show.
18: Thank you so much. It's always a pleasure to have a great conversation with you.
17: Now, most of us are super busy these days. We want to stay healthy, but quite frankly, it can be daunting, you know, with all the different supplements out there. Now, Chris, you've traveled all over the world learning about different natural remedies. So you really know which ingredients to look for. So tell me this, besides a good multivitamin and some fish oil, maybe a few other things, go into the three super hot nutrients you've been so jazzed about lately.
18: Well, I'm happy to do that. The three super nutrients, as we like to say, are a green tea extract, a turmeric extract called curcumin, and an extract from red wine called resveratrol. And apropos of what you said about my traveling around the world, I've extensively investigated these in their host countries. So I've been in the green tea plantations of China and India and worked with top researchers of this ingredient in those countries. With turmeric, I've been deeply involved with turmeric researchers in India and seen all of that. And with resveratrol, I've worked with scientists in Europe and also in California and Chile and South Africa, all of which are major red wine producing areas. So I've had the opportunity to investigate these things in the field, meet with the top scientists, and my conclusion is that green tea, curcumin from turmeric root, and resveratrol from red wine are remarkable health-enhancing agents that everybody can benefit from in a very, very substantial way.
17: Now, Chris, let's talk about these big three. And it's interesting that they're all found in our diet and all are considered superfoods. The green tea, the curcumin, the resveratrol. Why did you want to combine the three? There's always a method to your madness, if I can say it that way, because you combine these things together. You call it a real game changer.
18: Well, you know, when I look at these, there actually isn't a reason to put them all in separate products. They do go very well together. As you said, they're all food derived. So it's kind of like you can make a salad if you choose out of many vegetables. You don't just have to have a bowl of lettuce or a bowl of cucumbers. And while that's a little bit simplistic, the fact is that all of these are very, very rich in groups of protective compounds that are both antioxidant, so they actually protect our organ systems, so they maintain a healthy inflammatory status in the body. And this is really a big breakthrough. I also like the idea that people can get a concentrated supplement of green tea extract, curcumin extract, and resveratrol in one product with truly meaningful amounts of each one, mm-hmm. and not have to go out and basically buy a shopping cart full of stuff.
17: Now, let's dive into the headlines and the research, especially on this green tea, because it's absolutely amazing. I know in Asia they've been using it for thousands of years for healthy aging, but what are you seeing recently in the press? I know you told me the Nutrition Research Journal in its July 2012 issue revealed that green tea significantly increased plasma antioxidant activity and whole blood glutathione. Can you recap some of these headlines and tell me why you're such a green tea advocate?
18: Okay. What you just said about increasing plasma antioxidant activity is really critical. There are many antioxidants that people consume that don't actually wind up in the body, or they don't wind up in the body in any significant amounts. The green tea antioxidants, which we know are among the most highly beneficial antioxidants in the entire world, are very well absorbed. They improve plasma antioxidant activity. That is the blood concentration of antioxidants. So what happens is you get this great concentration of antioxidant substances, which are protective compounds floating around in the body and protecting the cells of your body, your organs, every part of your body from premature destruction due to exposure to environmental pollutants and things in the diet.
17: All right, let's switch gears and talk about this curcumin, which is number two on your list. And by the way, these three ingredients are all found in the new green tea combo formula. We're going to be offering a free bottle in a few minutes, but talk to me about the curcumin, which is spelled C-U-R-C-U-M-I-N. Now, most people haven't heard of it, but scientists and researchers know it's one of the most powerful superfoods on the planet. It can positively influence our DNA, maintain joint comfort, healthy inflammation, and more. Can you share some of the incredible headlines on curcumin and tell us why you use this? And we talked about this off air a few minutes ago, this patented curcumin with greater absorption.
18: Okay. Well, first of all, I think while people might not know the term curcumin, they may well know turmeric root, which is a yellow spice, and it shows up in curries, and it's part of the 5,000-year-old Indian Ayurvedic system of medicine. I've been studying turmeric and its derivative curcumin since the 1970s, and I'll say this right off the bat, that there are almost no plant materials in the world as extensively studied as this. A couple of thousand studies can be found in the scientific and medical literature. We know that curcumin is powerfully antioxidant. We know that it has a remarkable capacity to protect the liver, and the liver is our primary detoxifying organ. It greatly enhances joint health. So if people are experiencing joint discomfort due to overuse, this really helps to relieve that. And it's also what we call cardioprotective. It helps to protect the heart. It helps to maintain normal, healthy cholesterol. And one last thing that is really kind of astounding is that curcumin actually causes your body to produce what are called neuroprotective factors in the brain. So it causes your body to produce these agents in the brain that protect the actual tissue of the nerves and the brain itself. There's almost nothing else that we know of that does this. Specifically, the curcumin that you mentioned offers about 7 times the absorption of other curcumin. So when you take 250 milligrams of this stuff, you get about 7 times the activity that you would if you took, say, a comparable amount of another curcumin extract. So this, in my opinion, is one of the most life-enhancing, protective, totally beneficial substances on Earth, and it has just decades of scientific and medical studies to back it up.
17: Now, Chris, I know that we talked already about the green tea and the curcumin in your new green tea formula, which Purity is giving away for free today. But first, tell me about the third nutrient on the list, the resveratrol.
18: Well, resveratrol is one of those remarkable compounds that I just sort of shake my head at how many different things it does. It is found in grapes, in wine grapes. It also shows up in cranberries. What we know about resveratrol is that, like green tea and also like curcumin extract, it's profoundly antioxidant. But more than that, it shows significant properties. When you look at some of the things in the body that happen during aging as a result of fat accumulation in tissue and insulin sensitivity, resveratrol helps to protect against those things. It's a powerful immune regulator. And you know, our immune system is responsible for keeping us healthy. It is remarkably beneficial for the heart. And this is why it's considered one of the keys to the so-called French paradox. You know, the French drink a lot of red wine, they eat a lot of cheese, they smoke cigarettes, and they stay slim and they have good cardiovascular health, which just seems completely unfair. But resveratrol appears to be key in that. And additionally, there is a brain benefit like there is with the curcumin with blood flow to the brain. So when you take resveratrol, you get brain blood flow. This means you get more oxygen to the tissues of the brain. So this is on my short list for all those reasons and for about a dozen more that would just plain take too long to explain.
17: All right, again, we're talking with Chris Killam, also known as the Indiana Jones of natural medicine, sometimes called the medicine hunter as well. Chris, let's laser in on how this wonderful formula that you created in conjunction with Purity Products. I know that Purity's been in business now for what is it, over 20 years. They've got a top rating from the Better Business Bureau. And people can get a complimentary bottle of this Green Tea CR today. We'll give that number out in a few minutes. But first, Chris, before we tell our listeners how they can get their very own complimentary bottle of Green Tea CR, tell me this. If you wanted to buy this Green Tea plus the patented curcumin plus the resveratrol, I mean, you'd spend close to probably at least $75 for all three bottles in the store. And yet today, Purity Products is giving away a free bottle. How are they able to do this?
18: Well, you can consider it kind of a smart bet. And what I mean by that, first of all, Purity's big, but they're also very strategic. They know that if a person who's listening will pick up the phone, call in and get their free bottle, and it really is free, as yep. in it doesn't cost you money, if that person will try the product, take it as recommended, they're going to feel it. And when they feel it, they're going to say, gee, I want this as part of my regular daily regimen. 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
17: Chris, hold that thought. 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Okay, Chris, talk about some of the headlines just on the green tea that we didn't get to yet. I understand that dieters just love green tea because it supports healthy fat metabolism. Is that right? And what does the research say about green tea when it comes to weight management?
18: Well, this is one of the especially wonderful things about green tea. We know that green tea has thermogenic properties. That is, it has heat-generating properties in the body, so it actually causes your body to burn more calories. So when you eat a meal, you're going to burn more calories from that meal as a result of taking a good, well-made, concentrated green tea extract. In addition, it has specific fat oxidation properties. It actually burns fat. I'm not suggesting that you're going to lose 20 pounds in a week, but I am saying that this is going to help your body to metabolize fat more efficiently. Over time, taking a green tea extract can help you to have a better fat to lean muscle ratio. So from a weight control standpoint, this is very good news. Additionally, green tea helps to stabilize blood glucose or blood sugar. And unstable blood sugar is one of the contributing factors to increased weight. So by stabilizing blood sugar, you have an effect on weight control and weight management. So it's really quite remarkable stuff. You need enough of it. We've got enough of it in Green Tea CR. It has to be the right extract. We've got the right extract. But the science is there for healthy weight management.
17: All right. Now, Chris, you say that with Purity's formula, it provides you with about 3 cups worth of green tea in each 2-capsule serving. So you get all of the green tea's concentrated benefits for energy, for heart health, for alertness in just 2 caps. Plus, you get the curcumin and the resveratrol too. So it's easy. You call it your daily shortcut to better health. Explain this idea of a healthy shortcut and explain some of the top benefits as well.
18: Well, I mean, you could, for example, drink 3 cups of good concentrated green tea each day, eat at least 1 really rich curry made with a lot of turmeric root, and drink a couple of glasses of red wine. You could do that every day. Most people will not do that every day, but they still might want the benefits of 3 of the biggest superstar protective health-enhancing nutrients on the entire planet.
17: Again, we're talking with Chris Killam, the medicine hunter. Now, in this new green tea CR formula from Purity, it's really about the research. Share with us some of your favorite studies and the headlines on the curcumin that we didn't get to yet. I know this is one of your favorite ingredients for joint comfort and even for brain health.
18: Well, I especially like the liver protective, heart protective, and joint modifying properties of this stuff. The liver is our greatest detoxifying organ, and we know that we're constantly bombarded by toxins in the environment. In fact, blood studies show that newborn babies contain 200 industrial pollutants in their blood at the time of birth. So we need a functioning, super healthy, very strong liver. We might not think about our livers that much, but we need that. Mm-hmm. And we know that curcumin protects the liver. It keeps it strong. From a cardiac standpoint, it's highly beneficial for the heart. It's very good for maintaining healthy cholesterol and healthy platelet levels. And from a joint standpoint, we have innumerable studies showing overall improvement in joint health and relief and stable inflammatory activity, better joint mobility as a result of taking curcumin. I like the brain protective studies as well. You know, curcumin delivers all this. So I regard it as one of the single most important things that you can put in your body. And I'm very well aware that most people are not going to eat enough raw turmeric root to get the benefits that they should and that they can get from a concentrated curcumin extract.
17: Chris, I don't want to get too technical here, but these antioxidants in green tea are classified as polyphenols. And they really are super powerful and well-respected by scientists. But in this green tea CR formula, there's more. It's got the green tea, it's got the curcumin, the resveratrol that we talked about, plus grape seed extract, bioflavonoids, vitamin C. Can you talk to me about this array of really super antioxidants and polyphenols that you've put in the formula?
18: Well, yeah, I won't say that we kind of went overkill, but I will say that we really, really developed an efficient, comprehensive program here. Grape seed extract contain a group of highly specialized antioxidant compounds that not only do much of what I've already described, but also enhance the physical integrity of tissue in the blood vessels and the skin. So we put those in there for extra boost in antioxidant activity, but also for a specific type of activity that isn't as much addressed by the green tea, the curcumin, and the resveratrol. The bioflavonoids enhance the overall activity of vitamin C, and vitamin C itself is one of the most important nutrients that we can possibly take in. So I would say that we were very, very thorough. You know, when we went through what could be in this product, we said, you know, what would happen if we put in grape seed extract, bioflavonoids, and vitamin C? We realized that we would have an utterly superior formula. And just to reiterate, I want people to experience dynamic health. I want people to feel great. This formula, the green tea CR, will make you feel great. And that's the purpose of it.
17: All right, Chris, I love this green tea CR combination formula. And remember, the CR stands for curcumin and resveratrol. I love that with this complimentary bottle today, our listeners can get started for free. That's great value. What would people expect to pay if they bought all of these separately in the store?
18: Well, I think if they bought high-quality products that contain these ingredients, they'd be into it for about $75 or so, possibly even $80.
17: Yeah.
18: So they'd wind up spending appreciably more than they're going to spend on the green tea CR formula. And they still wouldn't get the grapeseed extract. They still wouldn't get the pine bark extract, the bioflavonoids, or the vitamin C.
17: Chris, what kind of results can people expect to see? What can they expect to feel once they start taking this formula?
18: I think that people will feel greater joint mobility and comfort. I think they'll feel more energy. Because these ingredients also help to stabilize and maintain natural healthy blood sugar control, I think they'll have more sustained energy throughout the day. And I would just suspect that people will have an experience of greater vitality. When you have a more highly functional immune system, you just feel more energy and better overall. It's kind of, you know, like those days when you get up and go, wow, I feel great. This is a wow, I feel great formula.
17: Now, Chris, the green tea CR, let me get this straight. It provides about 3 cups worth of green tea in each 2-capsule serving. Plus, you get the antioxidant equivalent of several servings of fruits and vegetables. Plus, you get the resveratrol and the joint comfort and brain function benefits of the curcumin. I mean, wow, all in one formula. In the last 2 minutes, talk to me about this shortcut to better health and why you want everyone listening to this program to call now for that complimentary bottle of green tea CR.
18: Okay. Fortunately, there's an immense body of science that has been growing steadily for the past 20 years, and it's really rich science now. We know that of the various plant-derived substances that exist, green tea extract, curcumin extract, and resveratrol extract are at the absolute top of the list of protective, vitality-enhancing, overall health-promoting compounds. There just isn't anything like these. They're in the green tea CR standing for curcumin and resveratrol, product in meaningful amounts. People will take this product. They're going to feel the difference. You're going to feel energy. You're going to feel more vitality. You're just plain going to feel better, kind of more fluid and in that flow of good health.
17: Sure.
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17: 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We appreciate your insight. 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
18: Thank you. 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
5: 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Why did it matter? Because Lincoln understood that freedom was not merely the absence of tyranny. Rather, freedom required responsibility, labor, stewardship, and moral courage. A free people must be given room to build, but they also must be willing to cultivate what they have been given. That still matters today. Liberty without responsibility decays. Opportunity without character collapses. Lincoln's lesson is clear. A nation stays free when its people remain willing to work, build, and steward freedom under God.
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11: 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I am your host, Steve Summers. Before we jump in today, let me take a step back because I remember this conversation like it was yesterday. I was talking to Dr. Neil Levin just a few years ago, and I asked him, I said, Dr. Levin, if you were stuck on a desert island, what key nutrients would you take? Because, you know, it's confusing for us. There are so many vitamins out there. What is the most important one? If you're like me, I don't want to take 10 to 20 pills a day. I just don't. So anyway, Dr. Levin said, Steve, we're working on this. A few years went by, and folks, here we are today. And on the show to talk with us about that, Dr. Neil Levin is here. He's a chiropractor, nutritionist, and high-level advisor to Purity Products. Dr. Levin, I remember that conversation. I do. Welcome back to the show.
12: You know, that's funny. I remember that conversation as well, and you weren't the only one who had asked me that. I've had so many patients over the years ask me just about that. Doc, you know, if you were stuck on a desert island and you could only have one thing, what would it be? Or, Doc, I don't want to take... I'm giving them five or six formulas. Doc, I just want one thing. And this super pill is the answer to that question. I brought that question back to Purity Products and I said, look, this is getting unruly. I mean, I'm giving my patients a multi. I'm giving them fish oil and krill oil. If they're over 45, they need the CoQ10. Mm-hmm. All the multis are underpowered in terms of vitamin D. So I'm giving them vitamin D. The B12s and all these multis are wrong. Folks over 50, 60 can't absorb it. I'm giving them a B12.
11: Right.
12: And it was getting there. They're walking out of here with a bag of pills and they're rolling their eyes at me. So I said to Purity, I'm like, guys, we got to come up with one super formula is what I called it. And they came back. It took them about a year to do it.
11: Wow.
12: And they came back with the super pill. And this is the answer. This is your krill oil. It's your fish oil. It's your CoQ10. This has got as much lutein, Steve, as an eye formula, a full 10 milligrams of a very high-end lutein. It's got the astaxanthin for the eyes. Wow. See, there's 2,000 international units of vitamin D. This has got the right B12 for folks in their 50s, 60s, 70s to give them that energy that they want. This is the answer. If you're only going to take one thing, hands down, the super pill is it.
11: Well, I remember the conversation very well. And to be fair, it had to have been one of those ding light bulb moments, right? I mean, this is actually huge because there is no other multivitamin on the market, at least I know of, that does this.
12: Yeah, there is none. And, you know, it's like, what do you need to take? Let's check the boxes. What do people have to take? You have to take an omega-3, whether it's fish oil or krill oil.
11: Check.
12: I like both because that's just critical for brain health and heart health, visual health. It makes your skin look great. It makes all the cells of the body work effectively. According to a recent study, 98% of us are low in omega-3s. You must take an omega-3. That's right. In here. You have to take vitamin D. If you're above Atlanta, let's say, you have to take vitamin D because for the whole winter, you're not making any. And then if you slather on the sunscreen in the summer, you're still not making any. And vitamin D is critical for everything. It signals to a tenth of the human genome. It's important for muscle health, eye health, immune health, brain health, happy mood. You want to feel good. It's your vitamin D. You got to get that in there. The average multi-Steve is going to give you 400 international units. That's a joke. The super pill has a full 2,000 international units.
11: That's huge.
12: Of vitamin D.
11: That's huge.
12: A meaningful dose.
11: Yeah.
12: And the list goes on and on. It's 100 milligrams of CoQ10. It's the right B12. So what I hear from my patients, that let's say they come in on a Monday and they're, you know, have some neck pain or back pain. I want to see them again later in the week. They come in and they're like, wow, doc, this makes a difference. This isn't like a regular multi where you take it and you hope it's going to work.
11: Right.
12: This is like, wow, I feel better. Once people start on the super pill, this is just something they get over and over and over.
11: Well, the way I view this, this is kind of a next generation new frontier of supplementation. It's where one simple pill that you have in your elite multi that you're talking about, an elite omega-3, you said, with krill oil and fish oil, and then you augment that with the cellular energizers like coenzyme Q10, talked about astaxanthin and lutein for the eyes and skin, and even ginkgo, which I don't think you mentioned, for brain health. Now, that is a great idea right there, because we get a little bit older, things slow down. Ginkgo is great for brain health. I mean, does this all surprise you that it's never been done before?
12: You know, I've always been surprised that it hasn't been done before, but you know, I don't get involved in the intrinsics, but when I talk to Jan over there at Purity, Jason over there, You know, this took them over a year to put together, because to get everything stabilized, because with the fish oil and the krill oil and then the multi, to make everything work just right wasn't easy. But then the benefits are so great. Let's go to this recent study. This is a recent large randomized study. This is on multivitamins.
13: This would be interesting. Right here.
12: The multivitamin they used isn't half the multi we're talking about right now. So this is a randomized, double-blind, placebo-controlled study performed by researchers, Steve, from Wake Forest University School of Medicine in collaboration with Brigham and Women's Hospital in Boston. That's an affiliate of Harvard. So very high-end study, 2,262 older men and women, average age 72. This was published in September 2022, so very recent.

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2: Lutein, which has tons of brain benefits along with skin benefits and eye benefits, this becomes just an outstanding brain formula on top of it being great for the heart and energy. The first thing people are going to notice is energy, but this is going to work. This is protecting your brain. We all want to age gracefully. The Super Pill is going to help you do just that.
3: You mentioned something a while ago, why it took a year to develop this. Purity Products has been around for 25 plus years now, so they don't do anything halfway. I mean, no. You put the components together and you want to make sure that it works. And when it does, you want to tell people about it. Just like the Super Pill, it can deliver a multiple mode of action that goes way beyond just a basic multivitamin. And it boils down to what you like to call a difference maker in nutritional technologies. If you can, explain the savings here and why this is so advanced. Because I know savings is so important for so many people out there.
2: Wow, that is like such a great point. Because, you know, people used to complain about the sheer amount of stuff I would give them, right? Mm. They were also rolling their eyes at my receptionist when she gives them the number for the cost of it. Because if you're talking about, if you go out and buy a very top quality multivitamin, and then you're going to get some krill oil and some fish oil, and you're going to get CoQ10, and the top selling CoQ10 brand is 100 milligrams. We have 100 milligrams right here. Mm-hmm. You're going to get an eye formula with 10 milligrams of a very good lutein, and you're going to get a vitamin D formula and maybe a high-end B12.
3: Yeah.
2: I don't see you doing it for less than $200. And you know, the fact that since you're bringing up money, the fact that Purity is letting folks try a full 1 month supply of this for $9.95, I mean, that is really, you know why they do it, Steve?
3: Why?
2: Because they want people to try it. They know this is a superior product. Once people see, wow, this is really a lot better than what I was taking, they're going to want to continue.
3: You know, I think this is a good time to clarify how Purity can claim things like better joint comfort in just 7 days with a Purity Super Pill. Because, hey, let's be honest here. I mean, you can't get this benefit from a regular multi out there. It just doesn't exist. Characterize why adding the omega-3s to Purity Super Pill really leverages the science of these omega-3s from krill to reduce joint pain from exercise and activity in just 7 days.
2: This is a great study. This is double-blind, placebo-controlled out of the Journal of the American College of Nutrition. And Steve, this was done on only 300 milligrams of krill oil. It was a high-end krill oil, but it's 300 milligrams. Mm-hmm. We use 500 milligrams of krill oil, and we use something called phospho boost krill oil. So what have they done here? They've taken out more of the sea salts. Mm-hmm. And by doing that, they concentrate up the omega-3s and the phospholipids. And this is a really, really good krill oil. So you're going to get this benefit and then some. So in this study, in just 7 days, the folks that had knee discomfort, and I think these folks, if I remember correctly, were in their 50s. In just 7 days, Steve, they were 28% more comfortable.
3: Wow.
2: And they didn't do anything different. They weren't exercising or using PT or taking NSAIDs. They added krill oil.
3: Right.
2: In 30 days, they were 38% more comfortable. Now, researchers didn't stop there. They checked their joint flexibility, their joint functionality, all improved. On top of that, they measured something called C-reactive protein, which is a marker of inflammation, and we want to see that go down. And in this study, the folks on krill oil, C-reactive protein moved nicely in the right direction, showing that not only were people more comfortable, more functional, but their blood levels of this substance, C-reactive protein, were improved. So all around, tremendous benefit. This happened in 7 days. So I can say unequivocally that if you have joint discomfort, especially knee joint discomfort, because mm-hmm. that's what this study was on, this krill oil seems to work just wonderful for making people more comfortable. So if you get this Purity Super Pill and you have the common aches and pains that come along with aging or overuse or being a weekend warrior, once you start to use this for about

0: 7 days, you should feel more comfortable.
1: Well, this is a win-win because if you take something and it's going to make you feel better, going to make your joints feel better, you're going to want to exercise and have more activity on top of that. So
0: that's universal. Yeah. When I'm a chiropractor, so I see that all the time. They come in here, they're complaining, I can't exercise, I can't play golf, I can't play tennis, hiking's not comfortable anymore, I can't play with the grandkids, everything hurts. And I start adjusting them. And once they feel better, they get back to doing the things they want to do. So yes, any therapy, any intervention that's going to help folks feel more comfortable tends to make them happier. And when you're happier and you're more comfortable, what do? You want to get back to your life, whether it's tennis or golf or hiking or playing with the grandkids or shopping or just doing more things.
1: And I think, Dr. Levin, this is a perfect time to remind our listeners about the great news here in this special offer. 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I'll give out that number here in just a couple of minutes. Let's bring Dr. Neil Levin back online here with us. And as you're talking, I'm sitting here hearing this cash register going off. If I was to go out and swallow all 15 to 20 vitamin pills a day with somewhere between $200 and $300 a month, you've gone through this whole litany of things. But one of the things that you haven't mentioned just yet, you've checked off literally all of the boxes here, but you insisted that Purity include 100 milligrams of coenzyme Q10 in this formula. Now, that's for energy, right?
0: Yeah. Now, if you go to the average, I don't know, big box store, club store, the best-selling CoQ10 has 100 milligrams of CoQ10. That's a good amount of CoQ10. Mm-hmm. So we have 100 milligrams of CoQ10. Now, why is CoQ10 important anyway? Think of CoQ10 as like your battery charger.
1: Okay.
0: When you eat some food, whether it's fat, carbohydrates, protein, the body takes those, it absorbs them, it brings them to the cells. Once in the cells, it gets into the mitochondria, and those are your little blast furnaces. That's where you turn food into cellular energy. Well, one of the linchpins to turn food into cellular energy is CoQ10. Mm-hmm. You need lots of CoQ10 to effectively make your food into cellular energy. Now, when you were 20, Steve, you made oodles of CoQ10. By the time you're 70, that number is cut in half. So when you look at a 70-year-old, they're not really moving like a 20-year-old, right? So but the question becomes, can you by orally ingesting CoQ10 in supplement form, bump your levels back up? And the answer is yes. But CoQ10, it's absorbable, but when you take it with krill oil, it goes up. So maybe 4 or 5 times better absorbed.
1: Nice.
0: And that's what we have it. We have in this krill oil, fish oil matrix. Now, one other point in CoQ10, for those out there listening that take a statin drug. And, you know, a ton of folks over 50 are on statins. They're one of the best-selling drugs out there. And we're not going to pass judgment on statins here. But the point is, if you're using a statin to lower your cholesterol because your doctor told you to, one of the side effects of statins is myalgias, is muscle pain, is discomfort. I see this all the time as a chiropractor. Mm-hmm. Folks come in and they tell me about that. It's widely held belief is that one of the reasons people get these myalgias, these muscle aches and pains from statins, is because it lowers your CoQ10 even more. So if you're taking a statin, it's going to lower your CoQ10. So if you're on statins, you absolutely want a multi that has CoQ10. You want to get that CoQ10 in there. The point is, isn't it nice to know when you're taking the super pill, this also becomes your CoQ10 formula in a very absorbable omega-3 matrix.
1: Exactly. And I'm so glad you addressed that because the energy factor in this is so vitally important. If you just join us, we're talking to Dr. Neil Levin with Purity Products. You know, one of the many ingredients in here that is a clinically validated nutrient is called lutein. So, I mean, when you consider how much is in the Purity Super Pill multivitamin, Dr. Levin, Purity Super Pill, I would say, 40 times more here? Is that right? That's a big deal.
0: It's funny that you say that because I was just looking at the supplement facts panel on the leading multi just now when you started asking me this question, and they have 0.25 milligram. Wow. We have 10 milligrams. 10. So yes, that's 40 times. That's the difference.
1: Huge.
0: So we have 40 times more lutein, and it's a very special lutein. It's called LuteMax 2020. Lots and lots of studies. Yes, it comes from marigold flowers. Mm-hmm. Yes, it's clinically tested. It's a top lutein in terms of research. And the research is plain. The benefits are for vision are amazing. So LuteMax 2020 improves contrast sensitivity. It improves glare threshold. So if you're driving at night and you know that glare that they can hit you in the eyes, that bothersome glare, this protects the eyes. It protects the eyes from blue light. Blue light is a very big problem. Like if you're looking at your computer, like I am right now, it's shining blue light in your eyes. Your cell phone, when you're outside, you get a lot of blue. You've heard of blue blockers.
1: Yes.
0: Those sunglasses, one of the things they do is block blue light. Too much blue light puts the kibosh on your sleep. So you're watching some TV or you're playing on your computer or your worst case scenario, you're bringing your cell phone to bed with you and looking at that, that's going to trash your melatonin and make it hard to sleep. Yep. Well, if you have enough lutein, it's almost like an internal blue blocker. It's protecting you from blue light. You take lutein and it helps makes your skin look beautiful. So yeah, this formula is just amazing. It's just three pills. They're soft gels, so they slide right down, easy to swallow, and you're getting a month supply from Purity for $9.95.
1: Dr. Neil Levin, let's have some fun here. I want to go to the mailbag. 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We're going to do it in rapid-fire question format, so it's going to be super quick. The FAQs, so to speak. 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Is the super pill easy to take?
0: 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Just mentioned it. 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
1: Does the super pill have enough vitamin D? 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
0: 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We put a full 2,000 international units of a very absorbable vitamin D right in here, vitamin D3. This is your vitamin D formula.
1: Can the super pill help promote my brain function?
0: Absolutely. 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
1: All right, here's a good one. 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
0: 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This is your multivitamin. If you're running out of your old bottle, don't buy it again. 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
1: All right. I have issues with my knees and my joints. Can the super pill help that?
0: In 7 days, Steve, we went over it a little while ago, American College of Clinical Nutrition. In just 7 days, the folks with knee joint discomfort were 28% more comfortable. In 30 days, they were 38% more comfortable. So, yeah, knees, I found in my practice, this is the kind of formula that just pretty much is very joint friendly.
1: All right, considering what we know about Purity Super Pill here, do you have any testimonials that you can share?
0: Oh, yeah. This guy's got a fun name, Bebop, from Lehigh Valley, Pennsylvania. He's in the age 55 to 64 bracket, rates at 5 stars. He says, best multi. I'm so happy switching to the Purity Super Pill. Wow. Good mix of vitamins, krill and fish oil and CoQ10. Easy to take. I feel better after just a couple of weeks.
1: Give me another one.
0: One nickname, April from Mesa, Arizona. She says, amazing. I'm 65 years old. I feel like I'm in my 30s. People say I look like I'm in my 40s. The Super Pill makes me feel amazing. I love all the Purity products.
1: All right, one more.
0: Here. Sean T. He says, so much in one pill. Excellent quality. It's easier to take just one pill instead of several. Definitely a plus. I don't have time to count out pills every day, every week. Take one of these and you're good to go. I could tell an immediate difference while on this product. More energy, less health issues. Highly recommend. I have a few more here, but we can leave it there because I can tell you firsthand, my patients love this product. This is vitamin taking made easy. 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Amazing value, easy to take, very, very high end. So yeah, this is one of those, once people start on this, they want to continue. This is a great nutrient. And again, for $9.95, absolutely give this a try.
1: Dr. Neil Lemon, we've run out of time. I better go and give out that number.
0: Time always flies by, Steve. Thanks for having me.
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16: Well, thank you so much for joining us today. I'm Marcia Lambeth, and I have the pleasure today to speak with John Fuller, who is the Focus on the Family co-host that you hear with Jim Daly every day here on KKHT. John, it is a pleasure to talk to you today, sir.
17: Marcia, I so appreciate the opportunity to have a conversation about what you and I both do, and that is we talk about the Lord and help people grow in their faith through Christian radio.
16: Yeah. Well, Focus on the Family has been doing that a long time and doing it really well, and it is such a blessing to partner with you. We had those terrible floods here in Texas last year, and I was so pleased to work with Focus on the Family. They were providing counseling there, and it was an opportunity for me to tell our audience here in Houston about the various services that Focus on the Family provides, including things like the counseling services and more. So Focus on the Family is just such a big part of what we do, and it's such a blessing to Houston. So I hope you're hearing well from Houston. We're always praying for you guys and what you do.
17: Well, we so appreciate that. You know, when Dr. Dobson started the ministry back in 1977, mm-hmm. it was him and a radio show and a part-time secretary, as they were called back then. And
16: yeah.
17: He just knew that he couldn't keep traveling as much as the demand required. So he activated radio at somebody's urging and found that really spread the message far and wide. And then he started to respond to people and have a department that would respectfully respond and offer whatever help the ministry could back in those early days. And mm-hmm. you're right, Marcia, there's so much that we have, from kids to marriage to sanctity of life, end of life, foster mm-hmm. care, mm-hmm. Parenting challenges, empty nesting. We just have a lot, including that fantastic counseling team. So we're very grateful for the 49 years of ministry and looking forward to a big party next year to celebrate our 50th.
16: Oh, there you go. That'll be fun. That'll be a lot of fun. Yeah, you've got me beat by a few years. I've been in Christian radio here in Houston for 42 years. So
17: you
16: guys have always been a part of that.
17: Well, God's been so good.
16: Yeah, he really has. I love doing this. I love ministering to people in this way. When I first got out of college, I thought, well, you know, I want to do something that I can touch people with the word. And radio wasn't in my wheelhouse. It wasn't in my thoughts at all. And one thing led to another. Next thing you know, I'm being asked by a friend of mine to do the news on her radio show at the college, and I did it. And you know, I changed my major that next week, and I have never looked back. I have loved doing this for so many years, and being a part of what Focus on the Family does, just kind of being a cog in the wheel to send people your direction so you guys can do what you do, has been mm-hmm. just a blessing in my life. But you know, that's
17: a fascinating journey.
16: Yeah, it has been. And it's interesting because our topic today kind of leads into that, because I got an email the other day from Focus on the Family, and it said radio is dead. I was like, oh no. I started reading it, and it wasn't about radio being dead. It was about the various ways that radio is still touching lives. You know, people look at things like, you know, they've got all these different sources for their music, for this and that and the other thing. But there's something about radio that's so much more personal than those other ways of connecting. And that's what we're going to talk about today. So thank you for being with us. And boy, let them have it, John. Tell us, how is radio active and alive today?
17: I don't want to sound like I'm an old radio guy, but I am an old radio guy. and we've, you know, here at Focus, we've certainly, we started actually on the basis of Dr. Dobson's film series.
16: Mm-hmm.
17: And film is pretty expensive to do, and radio is cheaper and mm-hmm. An easier on-ramp to use mass media. But certainly Christian radio has matured over the past 40, 50 years, the rise in really high quality programming, the growth of Christian music radio has, I think, spread the awareness of Christian radio mm-hmm. to a lot of people. And I love Christian music radio, but I drink deeply from Christian talk radio.
16: Mm-hmm.
17: And, you know, we're exhorted in the scripture to renew our minds. And that happens when we engage with scripture and with biblical thinking about this world we live in. The waters we swim in are telling us all sorts of things. Mm-hmm. And to the degree that we can, we look to God's word, and we try to think through all of life's relationships. And that's the beauty of Christian radio, is it offers kind of a smorgasbord, if you will, of programming and topics and Bible teaching and real life conversations. All of that adds up to reach pretty much the entire country at some level. And the research shows about over half of Americans use Christian media, social media, radio, TV, blogs, podcasts. Actually 6 in 10% of Americans use Christian media on a regular basis. So Christian radio has paved the way. And I'm really glad that it's not dead. It remains our most vibrant channel here at Focus on the Family, as we have about 5 million people a week that tune in the U.S. to our show, the main show being Focus on the Family with Jim Daly. So we're glad that Christian radio has been around, that we've had a long time partnership with Christian radio, and that so many people turn to the medium of Christian Radio for Growth in Christ.
16: You know, that's interesting because there is the immediacy of radio that's not there in some of these other forms. I mean, yes, you can listen to a podcast over and over again, but, you know, you listen to that podcast the next day and it tell you something that you needed to know that wasn't there the day before. You know, there's that aspect of radio that's different. And with Focus on the Family, you guys bring so many different aspects to family life, whether it's talking about parenting or grandparenting or marriage advice or just anything and everything, single life. And like you said, the pro-life movements, and there's that movement of radio that I think is so important to that I see with Focus on the Family in particular. So do you think that's one of the reasons why it makes your radio programming messages so popular?
17: I think so, Marcia. Yeah, I think what I like to call our show kind of a Christian lifestyle show. The ministry is built around five key areas. So Focus on the Family's lead calling card, the main thing that's been the main thing for 49 years, is to introduce people to Jesus Christ. And the author of the family is ultimately the one that we would seek life in. And so we want to honor God and tell people about him and his truth and the saving message of Jesus. So as we do that, we kind of bake in an evangelism and discipleship component into all that we do. And on the radio side, that means that we talk about marriage and parenting mm-hmm. pretty much three-fourths of the time. The remaining 25% of the time or so is spent talking about general relationships, how to improve in your listening, how to resolve conflict, how to deal with the culture that doesn't hold to an absolute truth and has all sorts of, you know, craziness going on. How do you live your faith out in a mm-hmm. way that is winsome and not off-putting for people? So mm-hmm. as we put that mix of programming together, it was, I think, 173,000 people that told us that Focus on the Family played a key role in their decision to make Christ their savior, to trust in him for salvation, just in the past 12 months.
16: Wow.
17: So that's a lot of people in 12 months making a decision or recommitting their lives to Christ. And that's a result of something Focus did. So God is using the ministry and those various conversations that we have and all the other things going on. It's certainly not all on the broadcast, but
16: yeah.
17: He's using what we do to reach people and change people for eternity, and we're grateful for that.
16: 173,000 salvations in a year.
17: Yeah.
16: That's
17: Isn't
16: amazing.
17: That crazy?
16: It's amazing. Yeah. We had a situation recently where we had a play coming to town and we'd given tickets away. It was a play called The Thorn. It was during Easter, and we gave away tickets, and one of the gentlemen that had won tickets reached out to me and let me know about something, a horrible passing of a child in his life and what he was going through, and that he just wanted to go, he felt led to go to The Thorn. And you know, to me, that really struck me because you don't know who you're talking to when you're doing this, when you're sharing this word and you're sharing yourself, because you and Jim, you share your hearts. We know all about you, Jim and his mm-hmm. foster life and you and your family and everything that you have going on with you. You're a part of our lives from listening mm-hmm. to you every day. And that impact that we have with those folks that are listening that we just don't realize we're reaching are just, it's mind-boggling what the Lord does with what we put out there.
17: That's very humbling, Marcia, to think about things like that. I love being on the show with Jim because there is, as you said, kind of a vulnerability. There's an awareness that over time, people sort of feel like they know who we are. And we hope that when you meet us, we're aligned with your perception of who we are. We try to live out pretty candidly and vulnerably. Mm-hmm, mm-hmm. And there's not perfect. And certainly we have our moments, but there is grace and there's hope in the Holy Spirit's power in our lives that we will more and more conform to the image of Christ. And you know, what an honor to be able to be a part of people's lives mm-hmm. as they listen into the conversations we have with, you know, Dr. Kathy Cook or Kevin mm-hmm. Lehman or Gary Thomas or Dr. Gary Chapman or, you know, Dave and Ashley Willis or There's just any number of people that we get to talk with, and hopefully the conversation is accessible and authentic and winsome. And when I mentioned Christian lifestyle, the hope is that what we're making is so interesting that even if you're not the grandparent that we're trying to talk to today, mm-hmm. or you're not the single that we're addressing today, or you're not the married couple who is in need of some conflict resolution skills, you're still finding what we're telling, mm-hmm. The story that our guest is sharing or our guests are sharing, you're finding it really interesting, and you listen in and you get something for your day.
16: Yeah.
17: And to the degree we do that, we rely on the scripture to kind of be the thing that stands the test of time and lodges in people's hearts and minds. And so we kind of weave in scripture. We don't lead with it necessarily. We don't do many Bible teaching shows, but we do try to bring some things that will cause people to think more deeply about the faith. And honest, our audience is really resonating, especially with the evangelism and discipleship shows. Mm-hmm. Last year, the top 20 shows, I think a good six of the top 10 were about evangelism and discipleship, showing that the audience is hungry, and what we're trying to bring to them is resonating with them, and we're grateful that God would do that.
16: Yeah. Why do you think radio is still essential? Why do you think that's still a part of people's lives?
17: You know, the beauty of radio is, to me, captured in my own experience not too long ago. We were going through a really hard time with a family circumstance, and it was ongoing, and it was totally consuming. It was draining. It was emotionally taxing. It was stressful. It was unpredictable. We didn't know if it was going to end well. And it was just a very difficult time. Mm-hmm. And during that time, one day I got in to the car to come to work. I have a short commute by your standards. It's about 20 minutes. And as I came in, the radio was on, and it was Chuck Swindoll was playing. And Chuck was talking about that passage in Corinthians where Paul talks about the thorn in the flesh that God gave him. Mm-hmm. And I got something true out of that first part of the message that I had to turn off because I had a meeting I had to be at when I got to work here. And so I carried that kind of hopeful message with me throughout the day. So there's radio speaking into my life as I go into the day. It was a long day. And when I came back, I got in the car, and surprise, the radio was still on. Mm-hmm. And surprise, surprise, it was Chuck Swindoll. And it was about the same point in time in his sermon for that day that I had to leave when I had gotten out of the car in the morning. Huh. And on the way home, his message had to do with suffering. And why would we run away from suffering? If suffering is the gateway for God to perfect us, and to give us a depth of maturity in our spiritual walk, why do we run away from suffering? And I found myself crying and just praying, mm-hmm. bring it on, Lord. Just I will accept this suffering that you've given us. I'm not the one suffering, but I'm the caregiver for this one who's suffering. And I just was so struck, Marcia, by the presence of radio. I didn't click. I didn't pick a podcast and then select an episode and push play. I just got in the car and it was on.
16: Yeah.
17: And that's the beauty of radio, is it's present. And God uses those moments to touch people's lives. And I hope that as they have those moments with you on your show and your station, that they tell you. Mm-hmm. They say, hey, this happened to me. Thank you for being there on the radio. We love digital. It's great. You can measure all sorts of stuff and see mm-hmm. what's going on. But radio, I think it's just a special medium because it's so personal and so available as a tool in God's hands.
16: Yeah, you're right. You're right. We're talking today with John Fuller, who is the co-host of Focus on the Family. 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But, you know, it's interesting, John, that you say that because it really is how God uses radio that I think is unique. I've had listeners tell me that they'll turn the radio on in the morning and leave it on and hear messages throughout the day just to keep the word flowing in their home. Or like I'll hear messages where the same topic is being hit by different pastors and it's like, okay, God's trying to tell me something here, I think.
17: Yes. So, yes, I love that. And, you know, the station reaches people that aren't believers. And mm-hmm. that's a beautiful thing, too.
16: Right.
17: I mean, if 6 in 10 Americans are using Christian media at some point in the week, that doesn't mean 6 in 10 Americans are evangelical believers. They're not following Jesus, all of them. In fact, the surveys are pretty clear that probably a third of Christian radio listeners have yet to encounter Jesus in a personal relationship with him. So we're speaking to people who perhaps, some of whom right now, don't know the Savior, and they're wondering, and they're looking to you, they're listening to us wondering, is this true? And my only response is, well, check it out.
16: Yeah.
17: Ask Jesus if what he claimed is true. I was just reading this morning in the Gospel of John. John had a whole series of statements he made about Jesus. And if those are true, he's pretty worthy of your checking him out.
16: Yeah.
17: If it's not true, then as Paul wrote in Corinthians, we're most pitied of all men, because we're banking our lives today and in eternity on Jesus. And I prefer to think his claims are true, and I'm going to see him when I go to eternity. I don't know about our listeners, but I trust that they've had that moment where they've considered, who am I and what's going to happen to me when I die?
16: Yeah. We're talking again with John Fuller, and I meant to give the address and the phone number. It's focusonthefamily.com. And that number, I've heard it for a number of years, 1-800, the letter A, the word family. That hasn't changed.
17: Yeah.
16: So that's a good way to get connected with the Focus on the Family ministry. But John, what do you think some of the benefits are to Christian radio that, you know, listeners get from radio that's different from where they get other sources of information, and maybe even something they get from radio they don't get from church?
17: Well, certainly we would never suggest that church is an option. I think we're called in Scripture to be plugged in, to have accountability, and to be in community. And I've been part of a local church, the same one now, for over 34 years. Mm-hmm. And it's gone up and down in attendance, but those are the connections. Those are the real life connections. The one thing Christian radio can do that your church community can't is be with you any time of the day. And so you know, tonight at 11, if you're not able to sleep, turn the station on, listen to something that you know is going to benefit you. It's going to give you an eternal perspective. You could call your pastor, or you could call somebody from your small group, but maybe just turn the radio on. It's such an easy thing to do, and I love just the cross-section of messages. And you said something, Marcia, that I love, and that is, I look for themes, I look for threads. Mm. And if the Lord says something to me, you know, two or three times in a row, I start to kind of hear it and notice it. And so the beauty of you know, your station is that you're offering up great programming. It's curated, it's consistent, it's biblically based. You're not shying away from hard things. And so as you do that, I think God honors that, and the listeners will benefit greatly by just continuing to tune in. And as I said earlier, that does the work of renewing your mind, because the world tells us one thing, the culture tells us one thing, our hearts lie to us at times. Mm-hmm. Let's listen to the Spirit through the radio and see what that might do.
16: Yeah.
17: That can be a life changer.
16: You mentioned earlier about hearing from people, and of course these numbers that you're giving too, where you're hearing from people and seeing the difference that you're doing. But why is that so important to have these listeners respond, to have engagement by radio stations being encouraged by the listeners? How does that matter?
17: Well, yeah, so two things. One, it helps us know what you need as a listener, because if you're just passively consuming, I don't know what you need, so call us and tell us. And we have a vibrant counseling team. They always tell us what's going on. Typically it's parenting adult kids, it's my grandkids, it's marital conflict, it's marital dissatisfaction. Those are some of the key things. A lot of it has to do with, what do I do now with my 8-year-old? I don't get it. Or I don't understand my 13-year-old, or they're very withdrawn at 15. I don't know what to do about that. So those things are important for us to know. So when you call us and talk to us, we can better provide programming for you. Mm-hmm. The other thing is, there's just such a small percentage of people that reach out and contact radio stations or programs like ours, ministries like ours. It's less than 2%. Okay, so if we have 5 million people that listen to Focus on the Family with Jim Daly, we're only hearing from, a few thousand on any given day. Mm-hmm. We'd love to hear from more, and the more you partner with us, the more you might know how to pray with us about what God's doing, and the more you might feel likely to contribute because we're listener supported. That all adds up, and the partnership with the radio station is key in that equation.
16: Well, it's good to hear you say that. You know, a lot of times I think people are listening and they think, well, they want me to reach out and make a gift, which you do. You know, that's part of it. But the main reason is because we want to hear from our listeners about what's important to them and how we can better serve them. Is that pretty much what you're saying, isn't it?
17: Yes, absolutely. Yeah, the silent minority or the silent majority doesn't inform our opinions or our programming. We do research, obviously. We pay attention to the top responded topics and guests. And so we're doing our best, but it'll get better as you talk with us.
16: Yeah.
17: So I hope that there's a two-way conversation and not just us talking here and then airing through, the station, but that there's a two-way conversation where you're part of it all. That's an invitation to participate by connecting with us.
16: Yeah. I'd love to hear what you have to say about asking people to pray for Focus. What are the needs that Focus on the Family have before we go that our audience can join in and praying for?
17: Yeah. Well, first and foremost, I would say rejoice with us that God has been using the ministry in such powerful ways over the years. But prayer certainly for our staff. There's an element of spiritual battle going on, and we just have a lot of staff members with physical challenges, a lot of cancer, a lot of difficulty physically. Our families are not immune, in fact, perhaps more susceptible to conflict and strife. So pray for peace, pray for wellness and peace and for God's direction, because we're trying to make a difference in the church community, in the world, as we provide biblically based shows, websites. Pray with us for the Adventures in Odyssey animated film coming out later this year.
16: Ooh, I saw that.
17: Yeah, we're hoping.
16: Cool.
17: We're hoping to have 7 million new people exposed to the message of the gospel and Focus on the Family through that. So pray for protection, pray for provision, and pray for discernment as we try to put the maximum effort into the right things.
16: That's awesome. Very good. Well, John Fuller again with us today. What a pleasure, what an honor to speak to you today, John, co-host of Focus on the Family, focusonthefamily.com, 1-800, the letter A and the word family. I even say it the same way they do.
17: Yeah. Marcia, thank you for your heart and thank you for this conversation. I hope people have been encouraged and that they'll reach out and give you feedback. And also, like you said, call 800-A-FAMILY.
16: Yes, God bless you. Well, thank you, John. Thank you. You have a blessed day, and we'll be praying for Focus on the Family.
17: I so appreciate it. Thank you again, Marcia.

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7: Most Americans think of Abraham Lincoln and they think of the Civil War or the Emancipation. But in 1862, he signed another hugely significant piece of legislation, the Homestead Act. It offered eligible Americans up to 160 acres of land, not as a prize for the powerful, but as an opportunity for ordinary families willing to live on it, work it, and build something lasting. Why did it matter? Because Lincoln understood that freedom was not merely the absence of tyranny. Rather, freedom required responsibility, labor, stewardship, and moral courage. A free people must be given room to build, but they also must be willing to cultivate what they have been given. That still matters today. Liberty without responsibility decays. Opportunity without character collapses. Lincoln's lesson is clear. A nation stays free when its people remain willing to work, build, and steward freedom under God.
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13: Looking for a place where you are valued. You found it. Welcome to Keep the Faith. I'm Keith Stevens.
14: And I'm Donna Cruz. Sometimes all it takes to get just that taste of encouragement is by hearing a story or song. And that sounds something like this. What a friend we have in Jesus.
15: He's still as my sins are gone. The lady said to the entire restaurant, "Does anybody here care about us?" And someone from the back said, "Nobody." What would I have done if I'd been sitting in that restaurant?
16: You can say you're going to run a marathon, but then as soon as you tell people and they actually ask about your training plan, you're like, "Oh, I have to do this."

Coming up next on Keep the Faith, a small change in how you see those close to you can make dramatic differences in a relationship.

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2: Dead, he corrected, from her pronunciation to whatever she thought about something. He was so intent on having her be perfect as he saw perfection that he'd actually shut her down completely. I pulled him aside and said, "Do you love her?" "Well, sure I do. I wouldn't be trying to help her if I didn't." "Well, your motivation is that you love her, but your actions are actually destroying her. You're killing this woman because you don't accept her as she really is." Two things happened that weekend. First of all, she got enough confidence from others building her up that on the last day she turned and looked at him and said, "No more. You will not intimidate and dominate me anymore." And secondly, he got it. That recipe, when put into action, makes every couple work well so that nobody's the daddy or the mommy, but their husbands and wives.

sometimes the hands on the clock can feel like they're beating us hard to get more accomplished. Life is not an emergency. Life is a gift. Life allows me to be the gift. I'm going to create margins, spaces that allow me not to panic when there are interruptions, but to go ahead and say, this is who Christ wants me to meet today. This is who Jesus wants me to love well today.

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1: I'm Keith Stevens. In the middle of the struggles and heartaches of life, God gives us a gift, laughter. Anita Renfro uses it to spread joy.
2: So today, students, we're going to talk about fat pants. Fat pants from 5 years ago are now your skinny pants. That's the way it happens, because your fat weight from 5 years ago is now your goal weight. And everybody has fat pants. Even a size 00 supermodel has in her closet, I guarantee you, a pair of two. Size twos for when she eats three crackers and feels a little bloated. She's got it. She's got it.
1: For Anita, her shows are about so much more than just having a good time.
3: I love that moment when, at whatever point in the show, when I feel like almost everyone in the room has uncrossed their arms, because that means the defenses are down and they're just enjoying themselves. And the way that I know that that's true is invariably in the autograph line afterwards, I will have multiple people at a show, and it grabs my heart every time. They will say, my sister-in-law, whoever, brought me to this comedy show tonight. I didn't want to come. I haven't laughed in, and you know, just fill in the blank, how long? 6 or 8 months, because my fill in the blank husband of 40 years passed away, or my son who was 17 was in a car accident and we laid him to rest. And I didn't believe I could ever laugh again. Thank you for tonight, because I now know I can, and I think I'm gonna make it. And it's moments like that where I really understand the power of humor and joy to make people hope, or to resuscitate a place in them that they thought was gone.

0: Some stories make you laugh. Some make you think. Steve Brown's often do both. Here's one now. Thanks to our friends over at Key Life for helping to make encouragement contagious on Keep the Faith.
1: Did you hear about the young man who went to a judge's office and the judge was busy? Told him to take a chair. The young man said, "Do you know who I am? I'm the son of Senator Smith." Then said the judge, "In that case, take two seats." Do you know people like that? Arrogant, elitist, demanding? You don't do that if you know the four spiritual laws. Let me give them to you. Law number one, there's a sovereign God. Law number two, you're not him. Law number three, he doesn't need you. Law number four, go get a milkshake. There now, don't you feel better? I'm Steve Brown. You think about that. Share what you just heard with a friend. Go to youthinkaboutthat.org.
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5: I remember just waking up with absolute anxiety and fear, going, "What have we done? We've sold everything. We have no friends. We don't have a job. We have nothing.
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1: Hi, I'm Donna Cruz. Sometimes the life you've been waiting for is just on the other side of the door of fear. Alex Seely has seen it firsthand. She and her husband are the founders and lead pastors of The Belonging Company, a church in Nashville. In her new book, Tailor Made, she tells the story of how it came to be.
2: I was sitting in a service and a speaker was preaching and he said, "Are you willing to go to nothing with nothing but the presence of God?" And I just felt this impression in my heart. It was like, oh no, I don't have the faith for that. Like, at least let there be a job opening on the other side. But I felt God take us on a two-year journey.
1: And part of that journey was applying for a green card.
2: And the odds were quite not in our favor because there's 14 million people that apply every year and they only give about 700 of those to Australians. We won the green card lottery, but I must say that when we did arrive here on US soil, I remember just waking up with absolute anxiety and fear, going, what have we done? We've sold everything. We have no friends. We don't have a job. We have nothing. I just watched God bring person after person. So we kind of opened up our home on a Tuesday night, and within a year we saw over 100 people in our basement, and then we, you know, birthed the Belonging Company, which is now our church. That's been going for 4 years, and we are kind of in a couple of thousand, 2,000, 3,000 each week that we're ministering to. And so you can trust him. I think he likes risk takers.

And so there's something beautiful that happens. If we can just get to the point where we can forgive ourselves for some of our mess ups. You know, when we mess up the worst, we're calling ourselves all these names under our breath. You know what Jesus whispers over our shoulder? He calls us beloved. And if you're hearing words whispered over your shoulder and it isn't beloved, it ain't Jesus talking. And I'm learning a lot from people who've messed up. I just try to surround myself with people that have messed up as bad as I have. And somehow God uses us. And the punchline is so none of us would boast. You

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2: Ago, I was feeling really discouraged at work and just felt I'm not the type of person to just quit my job without a plan. And I've been with the company for a long time. They've been good to me, and I've, you know, been able to be really successful there, but I was just feeling really discouraged. And so I prayed that the Lord would send me another job. I was like, if I meant to work somewhere else, you are going to have to send it to me. You're going to have to literally walk up to me and say, I'm your job. And I prayed that for like a month, that God would send me this job. One of our employees that I managed came to me, and she told me that she was considering leaving the company. And so I, you know, thought I'd pray for her. And I called my boss to tell him that she was leaving. And he said, okay, well, don't do anything. He's like, you know, we're not going to post it yet. I've got a plan. We're going to be making some changes. And I was like, oh, okay. He said, we got to close one of our locations, and we're going to consolidate it into your location. I want you to take this new position, this new job that they want me to take. I get to keep my salary. My pay is not influenced at all, but every bit of the stress. It was incredible.

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2: Most Americans think of Abraham Lincoln and they think of the Civil War or the Emancipation. But in 1862, he signed another hugely significant piece of legislation, the Homestead Act. It offered eligible Americans up to 160 acres of land, not as a prize for the powerful, but as an opportunity for ordinary families willing to live on it, work it, and build something lasting. Why did it matter? Because Lincoln understood that freedom was not merely the absence of tyranny. Rather, freedom required responsibility, labor, stewardship, and moral courage. A free people must be given room to build, but they also must be willing to cultivate what they have been given. That still matters today. Liberty without responsibility decays. Opportunity without character collapses. Lincoln's lesson is clear. A nation stays free when its people remain willing to work, build, and steward freedom under God.
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8: 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It challenges even the hardiest souls. And yet, this intersection is the context of our faith. 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
9: 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I'm Richard Mendelow, and with me, as always, my wife and wingman in all things, Christy Mendelow.
10: And I'm happy to be here with you all things.
9: That's very good. Friends, today we're continuing in our mini-series about missed opportunities, part two. In part one, last week, I talked about an upsetting experience I had at a restaurant in Frankfurt, Germany on a layover when I was disappointed with my food and I didn't take the leftovers to have them boxed up. And then when I came across a homeless man who was hungry, I was unable to give him food, minister to him, show him any kindness. And it really put a dent in me, and I've spent a lot of time thinking about and asking myself the question, how many times are we in a place? Could be any place, because we've seen a bad story on the news or because something has happened to us, a car's broken down, the air conditioning's not working, any of a million different things that cause us to lose sight of the big picture and the opportunity that we have to love each other and to give and to understand that there's always somebody who has less and there's always somebody that you can contribute to. And sometimes we miss the chance. And so last week we talked about these missed opportunities. And if you missed that episode, you can listen to it at courageouschristianity.today.
10: I saw what you did there. You missed that opportunity, missed that episode.
9: It's next level stuff.
10: I know. I got it, though.
9: But in any event, we talked about how our salvation is not by works, how serving our neighbors is a form of worship of God, how we don't have to feel that unless we can fix every problem, there's no point in doing what little we can. And finally, we talked about how God can use even a little to do a life-changing work in somebody's life. And in today's show, we're going to talk about all kinds of things. We're going to talk about joy, about the nature of love, about the difference between what and who, about entitlement, about the plans we can make so that we don't miss the little opportunities we have to offer kindness in this struggling world as we worship God. I hope you'll stay with us. Before we begin, let us pray together. Heavenly Father, in you we have everything we need to be the people you want us to be. Regardless of our circumstances, wherever we are, by your strength, beneath your protection, in the name of Jesus, we can act in love and kindness. In you we can either aspire to heaven and daily worship, or we can sink to our lowest levels of disconnected self-entitlement. Father, help us to reach for you each day in all we do. Give us the faith to remember that you can do so much with so little, but that you want to do it through us and with us. And so the little we give could be all that you need. Lord, we pray for our listeners all around the world. We pray that they would know that they are connected to you and to each other in faith and in deed. We ask that you would bless our conversation, that your will could be done in us and through us. We pray in Jesus' mighty name. Amen.
10: Amen.
9: So as I said in last week's show, I've been on the lookout for small acts of kindness. As I began to worry, was I missing opportunities in my own life? And then also not seeing. You know how your eyes are in the front of your head, so you see what you're looking at. And if you're looking for the negative, then guess what? You see negative.
10: Yeah, absolutely.
9: And if you're looking for positive, you see positive. So I've been purposefully looking for positive, and I came across this one thing that was just so sweet. at a Major League Baseball game between the Boston Red Sox and the New York Yankees, there was this little girl, probably three or four, with a pink New York Yankees baseball hat, sitting in a whole section of Boston Red Sox fans. And one of the Boston Red Sox fans caught a foul ball. And the little girl stepped up to the guy and with her hand out, and he gave it to her.
10: Oh.
9: And then she turned around to face her dad, and he reminded her she needed to say thank you. And so she turned around and hugged the guy, a complete stranger, as though it was the most natural thing to do. And what occurred to me is, imagine if we were all that unhesitating, that generous, that unguarded, that grateful, and that open toward each other. I just thought it would be amazing.
10: That sounds like I can visualize it. I haven't seen the clip or read the article, but what I heard in there was kind of like childlike faith.

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2: Help with the what? A work change, a change of life, a divorce, the what? And after working together a while, you'll find yourself in the who, meaning how that person has prioritized things, what are their values, how they're responding or reacting, and so forth. Talk to me about that, would you? Because I think ultimately, as we talk about these small kindnesses, we're talking about the right what, but in order to produce the right what, we have to be the right who.
3: Yeah, you've got it right. People come to coaching for the what, is what we say, and they end up working on the who. And what do we mean by the who? It's the heart, the mind, the soul, the choices that we make. But, you know, our first tendency when we want to make a change in life isn't necessarily to go to somebody and go, I have made a mistake. I need to change my behavior. And the who, right? We're like, I need a new job. I want, you know, I've got this divorce. It's that's the what. So if we take your example of Frankfurt that we talked about in the last show, say you were coming to me for coaching, you would say, hey, I'm coming to you because I didn't give this box of food to this homeless person and I want to change it. Well, some people might say, well, just next time when you go to dinner, box it up. But there's more, and you've actually done the who work because you're looking deep inside. And I mentioned Proverbs 25, and I'm not reading it exactly right now, but it talks about people have deep waters inside and someone with insight draws it out. And so if we talk about this instance or this topic of missed opportunities, when we can look at ourselves and say, okay, well, here's the what. This is the misstep I took or the missed opportunity, as we're talking about. Now, who do I have to be to less and less miss these opportunities?
2: Yes.
3: Does that make sense?
2: Yes. What came to me, as you said, deep waters, was Jesus at the well talking to Samaritan lady. And he said, if you knew who you were talking to, you would ask me for water and I would give you water and you would never be thirsty again. So what I'm hearing is, or this is how I'm putting it together. If we're focused on Jesus, the first who, to help us be who we should be, if we're drawing our water from his well, from his teaching, from his love, from the transformation he is working in us, that is changing the who. And then the what that we produce as we go through our days will be based on that water, that who Jesus is, that who we are. And then it's like the fruits of the faith.
3: There's just one distinction I want to make in there.
2: Please.
3: So you've got Jesus coming to the Samaritan woman and ultimately saying, if you knew who I was, you would ask me for living water. Right.
2: Yeah.
3: But remember what also he said. He said, go and sin no more. But he talked about just very plainly that, and the man that you're living with now is not your husband. He just very plainly said what the situation was. He didn't condemn. He didn't advise. He lifted her to a new place of thinking. And so that's one thing in coaching. A lot of people think that we give advice, but what we do, that the last part of that Proverbs 25 is a person who has insight draws out. So if we let Jesus be the one that draws out the goodness in us, and then, like what we're saying, let that lead our actions, then it becomes a cycle.

0: of good versus if we condemn ourselves all the time, then it's a cycle of bad.
1: Yeah, exactly. And the other thing I heard was we often conflate the what and the who. So yeah. For example, we treat somebody who is doing the wrong what as the wrong who, but they're not the necessarily the wrong who. Maybe they're just behaving badly. And so we say, hate the sin and not the sinner.
0: Yeah, we condemn the person, not the behavior.
1: Right. And so this concept of what and who is very important, because if we draw on Jesus and so we try to be the right who, then it will produce the right what. Stay with us, friends. We're going to make this even clearer in the next segment.

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1: Friends, welcome back. You're listening to Courageous Christianity, and we're in part two of our series on missed opportunities. How sometimes when we get in a place, we're seeing things in a negative way, or we're frustrated, we may miss opportunities to love people, to be kind, to shape things for the better. And that's actually the point of what we're doing here on this planet. Basically, to say that every day, millions of people love each other, and there are billions of acts of kindness offered all around. And if we're focused on the negative, we miss it, and all we see is negative, and then we feel negative, and then we do negative. Or we can see the good in things and feel positive, and then do positive. In the last segment, Christy and I talked a little bit about how when people come to her for coaching, they're often talking about the what in things. The what would be a job change or some other transition. And as she works with them to address maybe being stuck in the wrong what or moving into the right what, they end up talking a lot about who. And it's in that who that we produce the fruit that the world so badly needs. And it reminds me of a time when I was still at the 4th Marine Aircraft Wing, and the general's office was on the top floor of the four-story building, and I was annoyed about something. I can't remember what it was. And I went to talk to the general about it, and just outside the general's office was the office of the general's aide, and his name was Doug. And I poked my head into his office, and he and I had known each other for a couple decades, since he was a young corporal and I was a young captain. And we had a great relationship, and I told him about my frustration, and he looked up at me so peacefully, and he said, "Don't let him steal your joy."
0: Yeah.
1: And that happened more than a decade ago, and I've still never forgotten it, because sometimes we can let people steal our joy, and then we end up in the negative, seeing the negative, doing the negative, missing all of the opportunities for amazing, albeit small, acts that would make this world such a better place. And so, from a coaching perspective, the idea of seeing what you're looking at, self-fulfilling prophecies, being focused on the negative and seeing negative, what would you say?
0: The first thing that comes to mind is oftentimes we don't want to see what's before us. So it takes work. We have to come to grips with that. I mean, let's think about the mirror, and especially myself as an aging woman, I don't want to look in the mirror sometimes, but you take that a little bit deeper. You know, putting a mirror in front of us and looking at our actions, our words, who we're showing up as.
1: Are we bearing fruit?
0: Yeah. It can be a little challenging, you know, let's not lie. That's where the work I do is really around trying to get clear on the matter at hand. And for us, as Christians, in a fallen world, as fallen people, we have to get to the reality of that situation. And it doesn't mean we're bad, awful, terrible, whatever. We're humans. And we're living on this earth in the secular world. And we're called to not be of the world, but in the world. So it takes work. And so realizing that sometimes we don't even see what's before us, that's okay. The other day, you asked me about a light being on somewhere in the house. And you asked if I had turned this particular switch on. And when I went out in the garage and looked, I was like, I didn't even know that switch was there.
1: Yeah, I said that the light, every time I go in the attic, the light is on. And who keeps turning the light on? And Christy's like, I did not even know that there was a light switch.
0: And you know that phrase that could have just jumped out and bit me or something like that.
1: Yeah, if it was a snake.
0: If it was a snake. Ugh, I don't like snakes. But nonetheless, there are times that we just, I mean, we've all been there. We don't see what's right before us. And so I think, again, it takes work. So what I would say there as Christians hearing this show, you know, you have to go to God sometimes and intentionally, because he certainly will give us opportunities if we need them to grow, right? But when we feel that conviction from the Holy Spirit, something has woken us up or awakened us to a missed opportunity. I think about Psalm, well, I'll just read it. Search me, O God, and know my heart. Test me and know my anxious thoughts. See if there is any offensive way in me and lead me in the way everlasting. And so we have to be intentional about it. Oftentimes we don't want to. And oftentimes it's hard to do that without someone walking beside us saying, don't focus on the negative.
1: And sometimes we don't want the answer.
0: Sometimes we don't want the answer, but I think one of the great questions that we ask in coaching or can ask is, who would you have wanted to be in this situation? And even better, who would you want to be going forward?
1: That is a very powerful, two powerful questions. Here's something that came to me. I'm not exactly sure why. As you were talking about the snake and not wanting to see what's right in front of you, a friend of mine's young daughter loves snakes.
0: Oh, yeah.
1: And his wife said, well, she loves snakes, and if you play with snakes long enough, you're going to get bitten by a snake. So she made herself the expert on what to do in the event of a snake bite.
0: His wife did.
1: His wife did.
0: Yeah.
1: And she didn't pretend that what was there wasn't there. She didn't try and bury her head in the sand. She addressed the reality of the situation. She made herself like an expert in what to do. And then the little girl did get bitten by a snake.
0: Yep.
1: And here's this pilot who's supposed to be perfect in emergency situations. And he's like, what should we do? Should we go to the urgent care? And she's like, just work the plan. And they went to the hospital where the best snake guy was up in Kingwood, I think. And everything turned out okay. But it has to do with the awareness that I think you're speaking to, which is, you know, don't pretend that this isn't the case. Just deal with it as the case.
0: Yeah, absolutely. The awareness. But then what you talked about there, and this might sound weird as we're talking about from a spiritual standpoint, missing opportunities and what can we do to not miss them. But we've got to set some goals. And that's a lot of the work that we do in coaching is help people get clear on what they want to do, what they will do. Because otherwise, we're just reacting to what happens. And if we don't look at patterns that keep us missing opportunities and set some goals that can help us, then we're like your pilot friend going, should we just go to the ER? And his wife is,
1: work the plan. We're going to talk about what you just said in the third segment about plans. Before we do, I just wanted to look very quickly as we say, do loving things, kind things. We have to make sure that we're defining love correctly. And if you've listened to the show long enough, love is not candy canes and marshmallows.
0: Right.
1: Love is selfless, unconditional, based on the word of God. It's not just a feeling. It's a verb. So as you think about doing these loving things, these kind things, something Christy's taught me is you've got to check your motivation first and foremost. Are you seeking something for yourself, or are you seeking the other person's best interests? In a lot of the stuff we see in the news and so forth, what you see For example, it might be government policy that in its second and third order effects, it doesn't actually benefit the intended recipient. It might actually help them to stay stuck where they are. It might actually disempower them. It might actually undermine their efforts to change their situation because the people enacting the policy are doing what's actually good for them. So you got to check your motivation. And as you ask, what is loving to do in a particular situation, remind yourself that it has to line up with Scripture.
0: Yeah.
1: For example, if you're talking about child raising, then maybe you would say, less is more. And you would say, spare the rod, spoil the child, meaning if you don't let the child stand on their own two feet, maybe get knocked down a little bit, maybe have a bad day, maybe experience the feeling of shame. If you protect them from all of that, then they won't grow. They won't learn. The same thing will keep happening, and they'll keep thinking that what they're doing is okay when it's not. So is that loving? No. What would have been more loving in that situation is to say, this is not working. This is not acceptable. We're not getting the results we want. This is the change that needs to happen. And so in our world, we often think of loving as being easy or being comfortable or being the least challenging, but it's not. It's doing the thing that will best set that person up for success in a very hard world, on a spiritual battlefield, and to do it according to the word of God is what will benefit them most.
0: If we think about pruning, and gardeners might like this, you know, pruning, we might think, oh, but I'm going to cut off a limb here, and I'm going to, whatever you do necessarily with pruning, but you cut off limbs, and you're taking
1: plants,
0: away from it.
1: Plants.
0: Yes, and you're taking away, yet what is produced there is a healthier plant, beautiful
1: right.
0: flowers. We can do that to a plant, a rose bush or something like that, but why don't we help children when we can?
1: It's a good example. The Bible talks a lot about pruning. And to further your point, not to go down like a pruning rabbit hole, but sometimes you prune the lower branches to get the bush or the tree to grow taller.
0: Yeah.
1: So instead of putting all that energy and nutrition into these lower branches that are not beneficial and will actually stunt the height of the tree, we do pruning. So basically, sometimes the point of that pruning detour is that loving is not always doing the easy thing. It's sometimes saying the hard thing that needs to be said, saying it in love with kindness, but saying it nonetheless because it's true according to the word of God. Stay with us, friends. We're going to talk a little bit about the plans that we can make to prejudice all of our efforts towards success as we try not to miss opportunities. Stay with us.
2: I was dying to be free.
0: As America celebrates 250 years since the Declaration of Independence, we invite you to reflect, pray, and seek God's direction for the days ahead. In 2 Chronicles 7:14, God says, "If my people who are called by my name shall humble themselves and pray and seek my face, then will I hear from heaven and will forgive their sin and will heal their land." At Courageous Christianity, we've prepared a prayer for America's 250th birthday, an opportunity to thank God for the liberty we've been given, remember those who sacrificed to preserve it, and ask Him to help us use that freedom to live boldly for Christ and faithfully serve where He has placed us. Visit CourageousChristianity.today and join us

0: Friends, welcome back. You're listening to Courageous Christianity, and we are in part two of a series called Missed Opportunities, as we talk about a preoccupation with negative things or things that have upset us, and then we miss an opportunity to do some good. And what comes to me is kind of the big picture. Radical Islamic terrorists want to take over the world. According to the left, capitalists want to rule the world. The left says that President Trump is a devil and socialism will work this time. Crime is rampant. The price of oil is up. The cost of living is incredibly high. People are genuinely struggling in an ocean of godlessness, narcissism, sexual perversity, and identity-based thinking. And people gather in groups of people who think like they do. So there's not a lot of opportunity for healthy change. And from that, I conclude that if we don't have a plan for the information and misinformation which comes at us at the speed of light, we don't stand a chance of living a faith-based life which glorifies God. And if you think about it, in my story about my disappointing dinner in Frankfurt, I let my guard down for a single meal, and then I fell far short of the expectations I have of myself to love my neighbor and to be a part of the solution. I took my eyes off Jesus for a few selfish minutes, and that's all it took. And so you've got to have a plan. And so what I would ask you is, what's your plan? Christy, does that make sense?
1: Yeah, it makes sense. And I just have to, I want to come back so that the listeners aren't hearing you. Don't know of any other way to say it other than beat yourself up for it. Is we recognize where we fall short, and then we put that plan together. And so when we do that, though, we have to look at our patterns with that realistic perspective. And then, okay, what are we going to do next? So I think we have to look at it being more simple than complicated and work with what our natural tendencies are and not think we're going to change it overnight. So we're talking about small acts of kindness, small opportunities. I'm also going to say it, tiny baby steps makes the change as well. And so I would say, looking at that situation in Frankfurt, what would you do differently next time?
0: That's a very interesting question. I would go out to dinner with a different expectation. Here I am going to enjoy a meal with a friend in Frankfurt. We probably are both a little bit tired. Rather than focusing on the food, I'm going to focus on the company. A saying that I love says, if it doesn't breathe, it doesn't matter. So in that evening, I would be focused on what breathes, the person I'm with, the waiter who's bringing the food, the chef who's doing his best to make it. And then I think in doing so, I would be thinking from a more Christ-like perspective, being focused on the people around me and being charitable and loving. And then I would have been maybe disappointed with the meal, but I would have had everything in its proper perspective. And so I'd have said, okay, well, that wasn't great, but it was still a meal for which I'm thankful. Let me box this up. And then I would have had something left over for the man standing there trying to get some food.
1: And so what I hear in that is this opportunity now has brought you to awareness. And so the next time you're flying, the awareness is that you're tired and you can miss those opportunities when you are tired. And so before you would go to dinner, survey the expectations you have of dinner. As you said, you would change the perspective to a focus on someone who breathes. So that could be anyone and everyone. And what I heard in there is that's kind of a small phrase. And so oftentimes if we can find things that we can repeat quickly in those moments, that
0: if it doesn't breathe, it doesn't matter.
1: Yeah. And that'll help you quickly draw back to it. And then from there, you can act accordingly. And so those small little, I'll call them kind of micro goals. If we take these opportunities next time, I'll do step 1, 2, 3, 4. Now we could take it to a larger, more life-changing goal setting opportunity. But in this moment, as we're talking about, okay, so the what was the situation that we talked about in the last show in Frankfurt? Now, who are you going to be when you show up? And you've created now a small phrase that can help you. But you've got a couple steps there. Awareness, perspective shift, phrase to repeat, and that changes your focus. And that can change the world.
0: And the desire to change.
1: Yeah.
0: I think sometimes a lot of people might not have the desire to change because we've been beat up. We're on the defensive. We're kind of digging our heels in. And as you've heard me say so many times, I'm so desirous of getting it right, I don't mind being wrong. And so in this particular instance, I just want to get it right to serve God and to serve his people. And so I came up with a little different plan.
1: Okay.
0: Than you've just identified. The plan that I jotted down here, my notes are, whatever happens, I will keep getting back up and reaching for Jesus. So even if I make a mistake, even if I fall down, even if I have a bad day, number one, I'm going to keep getting back up, trying again, and trying to pattern my behavior after Jesus. You talked about patterns. Number two is to focus on him throughout the day, whether it convicts me in my failures or reassures me in my doubts. So whether I like the news or I don't like the news, I'm going to focus on Jesus. And if that brings a need to change, I'll change. And if it brings confirmation that I'm doing okay, then thank you, God, for that. I'm going to read the Bible like my life depends on it.
1: Yeah.
0: Because I'm so terrified of falling into a place where I can't separate right from wrong, good from bad. Maybe I'm so frustrated with the stories I see all the time. Now, I start to focus on that bad, and then like we talked about, I miss all the good. So I'm going to read my Bible like my life depends on it for God to shape my perspective. And then I'm going to look at the world through that lens as I pray for strength and guidance. I'm going to trust God's promises when he says, I will never leave you or forsake you. If I see something bad, I'm going to remind myself, the creator of the universe has got this. He said he will never leave me or forsake me. He said, I have plans to prosper you and not to harm you. He said, whoever believes in Jesus will not be put to shame. So I am going to trust the Lord and just take it one day at a time. And then the verse that came to me was Ephesians chapter 4, verse 14, which says, then we will no longer be infants tossed back and forth by the waves and blown here and there by every wind of teaching and by the cunning and craftiness of people in their deceitful schemes.
1: So if we were in a coaching session after you shared these decisions that you've made,
0: you'd say, I quit.
1: No, I wouldn't at all. I'd say, what's going to get in the way?
0: For me personally, friends, I won't pretend otherwise. I'm tired a lot. So for me, being tired from flying all over the world is a potential threat. And the other potential threat is being busy and rushing. Those two things, I think, are my critical vulnerability, where I can end up being reactive as opposed to going through my thinking. Prayer, what does the Bible say? What are God's promises? What would Jesus want me to do in this situation? I want to glorify his name, so I'm going to do that.
1: So knowing those threats, what could you do to help steer you towards your plan?
0: I think try to be well rested, try to be well hydrated, and try not to bite off more than I can chew in a godly way.
1: Yeah, and obviously I know because I'm your wife, and I know the fatigue that sets in for you, and try as a coach, sometimes I might push back on that, but I know try is very, I mean, that's very descriptive of the life you lead as a pilot, because let's all say try being jet lagged, right? So you're going to do the best that you can, but you also said what I heard when you said busy is slow down. So are there some steps you could take to help you slow down before you go to dinner next time to help you remember those actions you want to take?
0: That's a great question.
1: Yeah.
0: I think that's very powerful because, friends, as you look realistically at your particular situation, debriefing yourself honestly about your patterns and the times when you do well and the times when you maybe disappoint yourself or you react in a way that is unbecoming. And then you try and figure out how you got there. And then, as Christy has been showing, you look at it with enough detachment to be honest and at the same time enough commitment to genuinely want to change and want to grow and want to do better. The truth of the matter is that the solution for all of us is to focus on Jesus. If you think about Matthew chapter 14, verses 30 and 31, as Peter walks toward Jesus on the water, he's doing just fine until he takes his eyes off Jesus. And then he starts to sink. And I think that's true for all of us.
1: Yeah.
0: Stay with us. We'll be right back in the final segment.

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0: Friends, welcome back. 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
1: In our mini-series.
0: Of a mini-series, yeah. It's not a Lifetime movie series. Remember those mini-series?
1: I know, like, I kind of loved them for some reason. I don't know why.
0: I did not so much like them, but I'm glad that you did. And our little two-part series is about missed opportunities. And just to kind of sort of provide the wrap-up framework, I was on a layover in Frankfurt, and I was excited about my dinner meal, and I had a bad experience at a restaurant that I loved. And I left my food on the table, didn't take what was there to wrap it up in a box to give away as I walked back to the hotel, as I would normally do, because I was in a place of disappointment and acting like a spoiled child. And then there was a homeless man, and I had nothing to give him. And it really left an impression on me, and it made me wonder how many times I miss an opportunity to be kind, to love someone, to connect with someone, to engage someone in a Christ-like and meaningful way, because I'm focused on something negative, something I've seen on, well, I don't look at Facebook, but something I've seen in the news or
1: any of that can
0: a get fad, us. A TikTok video. Yeah. And the scripture talks about spiritual maturity and how without spiritual maturity, believers can be like a small boat tossed on stormy seas. But by faith in Christ, as we keep our eyes focused on him, then we are anchored. So, Christy, you were coaching me at the end of the last segment, asking me some questions about how I could have done better and what steps I would take.
1: Yeah, we left it like a cliffhanger, you know, in those miniseries. Yeah. And now the finale. Not yet. You're on the edge. Because I have one more question for you.
0: We killed JR.
1: Exactly. Some people will have no idea what we're talking about,
0: right.
1: But nonetheless. So here's where coaching kind of comes together, is a final question that I would ask you is, who would you be if you showed up that way next time? So when we talk about showed up that way, we were talking about that you listed several steps that you would do to do something different, something better. You wouldn't miss that opportunity. Then I asked you, what's going to get in the way? And you said tired and busyness. And so we talked about a few more things you would do. Now, picturing yourself, that man who has, even despite the challenges of trying to not be tired and not being busy, who would you be if you walked out your plan?
0: I think I would be more the man that Jesus wants me to be. I would be focused on the things that he values in that situation, the people around me, the person that I'm going to dinner with, and the opportunity that I have to show them a man of God and to be a friend and to see them and to connect with them, and then to connect with the people around us in a kind and gentle and also steadfast way. And then I would imagine Jesus walking with us, sitting with us at dinner.
1: Oh, yeah.
0: And you can bet I wouldn't be complaining about the food if I imagine Jesus sitting there looking at me saying, you know how many people are hungry in this world?
1: Changes things.
0: And so I think to be in the presence of Christ in my feeling, in my thinking, and in my behavior would help me to be more the man I want to be.
1: Yeah, and you can change lives not only in that moment, but with that perspective going forward.
0: Amen. I think the antidote for this world is a steady focus on Jesus and consistent nourishment in the words of the Bible and prayer, and then taking more opportunities to be quiet with the Holy Spirit. And so, final thoughts.
1: So I would just encourage everyone to look at these missed opportunities as actually a gift, an opportunity to expose areas where God can grow us And think about this as a process. Sometimes that pruning is necessary, as we've talked about. But a scripture popped out for me in my devotional, 2 Peter 1:5-7. For this very reason, make every effort to add to your faith goodness, and to goodness knowledge, and to knowledge self-control, and to self-control perseverance, and to perseverance godliness, and to godliness mutual affection, and to mutual affection love. And the thing that popped out in there was to add to. This is a process. We're not perfect. One step in front of the other, and you will change and perhaps change someone else's life, even if you miss an opportunity.
0: Amen. I think those are very good words. And that brings us to our moment of truth. As you know, in every show, we wrap up with a moment of truth. And today, our moment of truth comes from Luke chapter 10, verses 25 through 37. And it's the parable of the Good Samaritan. It goes like this. On one occasion, an expert in the law stood up to test Jesus. Teacher, he asked, what must I do to inherit eternal life? What is written in the law? Jesus replied, how do you read it? He answered, love the Lord your God with all your heart and with all your soul and with all your strength and with all your mind, and love your neighbor as yourself. You have answered correctly, Jesus replied. Do this, and you will live. But he wanted to justify himself, so he asked Jesus, and who is my neighbor? In reply, Jesus said, a man was going down from Jerusalem to Jericho when he was attacked by robbers. They stripped him of his clothes, beat him, and went away, leaving him half dead. A priest happened to be going down the same road, and when he saw the man, he passed by on the other side. So too, a Levite, when he came to the place and saw him, passed by on the other side. But a Samaritan, as he traveled, came where the man was, and when he saw him, he took pity on him. He went to him and bandaged his wounds, pouring on oil and wine. Then he put the man on his own donkey, brought him to an inn, and took care of him. The next day he took out 2 denarii and gave them to the innkeeper. Look after him, he said, and when I return, I will reimburse you for any extra expense you may have. Which of these three do you think was a neighbor to the man who fell into the hands of robbers? The expert in the law replied, the one who had mercy on him. Jesus told him, go and do likewise. Jesus' plan was simple. Love God and love your neighbor. Though he was God on earth, he too had a plan. And what occurred to me is that before Marines go outside the wire in a combat zone, they have a plan. They don't just react to the enemy. They don't allow the enemy to choose their behavior. They don't wallow in circumstances. They don't think about themselves. They act in accordance with their mission, their commander's intent, and the values of their nation. When I was in Frankfurt, I didn't have a plan. I was tired from flying all night. I was hungry. I was disappointed that one of my favorite restaurants had changed ownership and wasn't good. And I ended up missing an opportunity to love someone. I made it all about myself. I took my eye off the ball. And as a Christian and a Christian leader, I failed. And because I failed, not only did a homeless man miss a meal, he also missed a chance to be seen, to be cared for, and to be lifted above the streets on which he lived. In this world, it's easy to feel bombarded by disappointments, opinions, and messaging which says that it's all about us, what we're entitled to, and what we're not getting. The truth is very different. As fallen men and women, truthfully, we're entitled to judgment and condemnation. It's only by the grace and mercy of God that instead of getting what we do deserve, we get what we don't deserve. God's unfailing and generous love, Jesus' atoning sacrifice and living example, and the Holy Spirit's ever-present guidance and companionship. Micah chapter 6, verse 8 tells us to act justly, to love mercy, and to walk humbly with our God. In these trying times, we have to be so intentional about each part of that guidance. Acting justly means understanding that we're entitled to nothing and that in everyone we see struggling, but for the grace of God, that could be any one of us. Loving mercy means that we lead with gratitude and forgiveness, not storing up disappointments or bitterness. And walking humbly with God means remembering that as Christians, saved by grace alone, we bear His name, and our conduct will glorify or degrade that appointment. I fell short in all of these things when I got wrapped up in myself and my frustration, and I'm deeply sorry for that. My conclusion is that, like Marines on a battlefield, as Christians, if we're going to love people as our faith demands, we must have a plan, because it's so easy to miss important opportunities. Abraham Lincoln said, "Let's have faith that right makes might, and in that faith, let us to the end dare to do our duty as we understand it." As Christians, our duty is to love God and to love our neighbor. One of the ways we worship God is by loving our neighbor. And that's courageous Christianity. Friends, thanks for joining us today. We hope you'll join us each and every week on Saturday at noon on 100.7 FM, KKHT The Word, and on Sunday at 9 a.m. on AM 1070 The Answer in Houston, Texas. 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
4: Most Americans think of Abraham Lincoln and they think of the Civil War or the Emancipation. But in 1862, he signed another hugely significant piece of legislation, the Homestead Act. It offered eligible Americans up to 160 acres of land, not as a prize for the powerful, but as an opportunity for ordinary families willing to live on it, work it, and build something lasting. Why did it matter? Because Lincoln understood that freedom was not merely the absence of tyranny. Rather, freedom required responsibility, labor, stewardship, and moral courage. A free people must be given room to build, but they also must be willing to cultivate what they have been given. That still matters today. Liberty without responsibility decays. Opportunity without character collapses. Lincoln's lesson is clear. A nation stays free when its people remain willing to work, build, and steward freedom under God.
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13: Well, thank you so much for joining us today. I'm Marcia Lambeth, and I have the pleasure today to speak with John Fuller, who is the Focus on the Family co-host that you hear with Jim Daly every day here on KKHT. John, it is a pleasure to talk to you today, sir.
14: Marcia, I so appreciate the opportunity to have a conversation about what you and I both do, and that is we talk about the Lord and help people grow in their faith through Christian radio.
13: Yeah. Well, Focus on the Family has been doing that a long time and doing it really well, and it is such a blessing to partner with you. We had those terrible floods here in Texas last year, and I was so pleased to work with Focus on the Family. They were providing counseling there, and it was an opportunity for me to tell our audience here in Houston about the various services that Focus on the Family provides, including things like the counseling services and more. So Focus on the Family is just such a big part of what we do, and it's such a blessing to Houston. So I hope you're hearing well from Houston. We're always praying for you guys and what you do.
14: Well, we so appreciate that. You know, when Dr. Dobson started the ministry back in 1977, mm-hmm. it was him and a radio show and a part-time secretary, as they were called back then. And
13: yeah.
14: He just knew that he couldn't keep traveling as much as the demand required. So he activated radio at somebody's urging and found that really spread the message far and wide. And then He started to respond to people and have a department that would respectfully respond and offer whatever help the ministry could back in those early days. And mm-hmm. you're right, Marcia, there's so much that we have, from kids to marriage to sanctity of life, end of life, foster mm-hmm. care, mm-hmm. Parenting challenges, empty nesting. We just have a lot, including that fantastic counseling team. So we're very grateful for the 49 years of ministry, and looking forward to a big party next year to celebrate our 50th.
13: Oh, there you go. That'll be fun. That'll be a lot of fun. Yeah, you've got me beat by a few years. I've been in Christian radio here in Houston for 42 years. So you guys have always been a part of that.
14: Well, God's been so good.
13: Yeah, he really has. I love doing this. I love ministering to people in this way. When I first got out of college, I thought, well, you know, I want to do something that I can touch people with the word. And radio wasn't in my wheelhouse. It wasn't in my thoughts at all. And one thing led to another. Next thing you know, I'm being asked by a friend of mine to do the news on her radio show at the college, and I did it. And you know, I changed my major that next week, and I have never looked back. I have loved doing this for so many years, and being a part of what Focus on the Family does, just kind of being a cog in the wheel to send people your direction so you guys can do what you do has been mm-hmm. just a blessing in my life. But you know, that's
14: a fascinating journey.
13: Yeah, it has been. And it's interesting because our topic today kind of leads into that, because I got an email the other day from Focus on the Family, and it said, radio is dead. And I was like, oh, no. And I started reading it, and it wasn't about radio being dead. It was about the various ways that radio is still touching lives. You know, people look at things like, you know, they've got all these different sources for their music, for this and that and the other thing. But there's something about radio that's so much more personal than those other ways of connecting. And that's what we're going to talk about today. So thank you for being with us. And boy, let them have it, John. Tell us, how is radioactive and alive today?
14: I don't want to sound like I'm an old radio guy, but I am an old radio guy. and we've, you know, here at Focus, we started actually on the basis of Dr. Dobson's film series. Mm-hmm. And film is pretty expensive to do, and radio is cheaper and mm-hmm. An easier on-ramp to use mass media. But certainly Christian radio has matured over the past 40, 50 years, the rise in really high quality programming, the growth of Christian music radio has, I think, spread the awareness of Christian radio mm-hmm. to a lot of people. And I love Christian music radio, but I drink deeply from Christian talk radio. Mm-hmm. And, you know, we're exhorted in the scripture to renew our minds. And that happens when we engage with scripture and with biblical thinking about this world we live in. The waters we swim in are telling us all sorts of things. Mm-hmm. And to the degree that we can, we look to God's word, and we try to think through all of life's relationships. And that's the beauty of Christian radio, is it offers kind of a smorgasbord, if you will, of programming and topics and Bible teaching and real life conversations. All of that adds up to reach pretty much the entire country at some level. And the research shows about over half of Americans use Christian media, social media, radio, TV, blogs, podcasts. Actually 6 in 10% of Americans use Christian media on a regular basis. So Christian radio has paved the way. And I'm really glad that it's not dead. It remains our most vibrant channel here at Focus on the Family, as we have about 5 million people a week that tune in the U.S. to our show, the main show being Focus on the Family with Jim Daly. So we're glad that Christian radio has been around, that we've had a long time partnership with Christian radio, and that so many people turn to the medium of Christian radio for growth in Christ.
13: You know, that's interesting because there is the immediacy of radio that's not there in some of these other forms. I mean, yes, you can listen to a podcast over and over again, but, you know, when you listen to that podcast the next day and it tell you something that you needed to know that wasn't there the day before, you know, there's that aspect of radio that's different. And with Focus on the Family, you guys bring so many different aspects to family life, whether it's talking about parenting or grandparenting or marriage advice or just anything and everything, single life. And like you said, the pro-life movements, and there's that movement of radio that I think is so important to that I see with Focus on the Family in particular. So do you think that's one of the reasons why it makes your radio programming messages so popular?
14: I think so, Marcia. Yeah, I think what I like to call our show kind of a Christian lifestyle show. The ministry is built around five key areas. So Focus on the Family's lead calling card, the main thing that's been the main thing for 49 years, is to introduce people to Jesus Christ. And the author of the family is ultimately the one that we would seek life in. And so we want to honor God and tell people about him and his truth and the saving message of Jesus. So as we do that, we kind of bake in an evangelism and discipleship component into all that we do. And on the radio side, that means that we talk about marriage and parenting mm-hmm. pretty much three-fourths of the time. The remaining 25% of the time or so is spent talking about general relationships, how to improve in your listening, how to resolve conflict, how to deal with

0: the result of something focused did. So God is using the ministry and those various conversations that we have and all the other things going on. It's certainly not all on the broadcast, but he's using what we do to reach people and change people for eternity, and we're grateful for that.
1: 173,000 salvations in a year.
0: Yeah.
1: That's amazing.
0: Isn't that crazy?
1: It's amazing. Yeah. We had a situation recently where we had a play coming to town, and we'd given tickets away. It was a play called The Thorn. It was during Easter, and we gave away tickets, and one of the gentlemen that had won tickets reached out to me and let me know about something, a horrible passing of a child in his life, and what he was going through, and that he just wanted to go, he felt led to go to The Thorn. And you know, to me, that really struck me, because you don't know who you're talking to when you're doing this, when you're sharing this word, and you're sharing yourself, because you and Jim, you share your hearts. We know all about you, Jim and his foster life, and you and your family and everything that you have going on with you. You're a part of our lives from listening to you every day. And that impact that we have with those folks that are listening that we just don't realize we're reaching are just, it's mind-boggling what the Lord does with what we put out there.
0: That's very humbling, Marcia, to think about things like that. I love being on the show with Jim, because there is, as you said, kind of a vulnerability. There's an awareness that over time people sort of feel like they know who we are. And we hope that when you meet us, we're aligned with your perception of who we are. We try to live out pretty candidly and vulnerably. Mm-hmm, mm-hmm. And there's not perfect. And certainly we have our moments, but there is grace, and there's hope in the Holy Spirit's power in our lives, that we will more and more conform to the image of Christ. And yeah, what an honor to be able to be a part of people's lives as they listen into the conversations we have with, you know, Dr. Kathy Cook or Kevin Lehman or Gary Thomas or Dr. Gary Chapman or, you know, Dave and Ashley Willis or... there's just any number of people that we get to talk with, and hopefully the conversation is accessible and authentic and winsome. And when I mentioned Christian lifestyle, the hope is that what we're making is so interesting that even if you're not the grandparent that we're trying to talk to today, or you're not the single that we're addressing today, or you're not the married couple who is in need of some conflict resolution skills, you're still finding what we're telling, the story that our guest is sharing or our guests are sharing, you're finding it really interesting, and you listen in and you get something for your day.
1: Yeah.
0: And to the degree we do that, we rely on the scripture to kind of be the thing that stands the test of time and lodges in people's hearts and minds. And so we kind of weave in scripture. We don't lead with it necessarily. We don't do many Bible teaching shows, but we do try to bring some things that will cause people to think more deeply about the faith. And honest, our audience is really resonating, especially with the evangelism and discipleship shows. Mm-hmm. Last year, the top 20 shows, I think a good six of the top 10 were about evangelism and discipleship, showing that the audience is hungry, and what we're trying to bring to them is resonating with them, and we're grateful that God would do that.
1: Yeah. Why do you think radio is still essential? Why do you think that's still a part of people's lives?
0: You know, the beauty of radio is, to me, captured in my own experience not too long ago. We were going through a really hard time with a family circumstance, and it was ongoing, and it was totally consuming. It was draining. It was emotionally taxing. It was stressful. It was unpredictable. We didn't know if it was going to end well. And it was just a very difficult time. Mm-hmm. And during that time, one day I got in to the car to come to work. I have a short commute by your standards. It's about 20 minutes. And as I came in, the radio was on, and it was Chuck Swindoll was playing. And Chuck was talking about that passage in Corinthians where Paul talks about the thorn in the flesh that God gave him. Mm-hmm. And I got something true out of that first part of the message that I had to turn off because I had a meeting I had to be at when I got to work here. And so I carried that kind of hopeful message with me throughout the day. So there's radio speaking into my life as I go into the day. It was a long day. And when I came back, I got in the car, and surprise, the radio was still on.
1: Mm-hmm.
0: And surprise,

0: surprise, it was Chuck Swindoll, and it was about the same point in time in his sermon for that day that I had to leave when I had gotten out of the car in the morning. And on the way home, his message had to do with suffering and why would we run away from suffering? If suffering is the gateway for God to perfect us and to give us a depth of maturity in our spiritual walk, why do we run away from suffering? And I found myself crying and just praying, bring it on, Lord. Just I will accept this suffering that you've given us. I'm not the one suffering, but I'm the caregiver for this one who's suffering. And I just was so struck, Marcia, by the presence of radio. I didn't click. I didn't pick a podcast and then select an episode and push play. I just got in the car and it was on.
1: Yeah.
0: And that's the beauty of radio, is it's present. And God uses those moments to touch people's lives. And I hope that as they have those moments with you on your show and your station, that they tell you. They say, hey, this happened to me. Thank you for being there on the radio. We love digital. It's great. You can measure all sorts of stuff and see what's going on. But radio, I think, is just a special medium because it's so personal and so available as a tool in God's hands.
1: Yeah, you're right. You're right. We're talking today with John Fuller, who is the co-host of Focus on the Family. Focus on the Family, of course, heard here daily on KKHT. You'll catch them at 10 a.m. weekdays and again at 4 o'clock in the afternoons here on KKHT and anytime online at KKHT.com. But, you know, it's interesting, John, that you say that, because it really is how God uses radio that I think is unique. I've had listeners tell me that they'll turn the radio on in the morning and leave it on and hear messages throughout the day just to keep the word flowing in their home. Or like I'll hear messages where the same topic is being hit by different pastors, and it's like, okay, God's trying to tell me something here, I think.
0: Yes, so, yes, I love that. And, you know, the station reaches people that aren't believers, and that's a beautiful thing too.
1: Right.
0: I mean, if 6 in 10 Americans are using Christian media at some point in the week, that doesn't mean 6 in 10 Americans are evangelical believers. They're not following Jesus, all of them. In fact, the surveys are pretty clear that probably a third of Christian radio listeners have yet to encounter Jesus in a personal relationship with him. So we're speaking to people who, perhaps some of whom right now, don't know the Savior, and they're wondering, and they're looking to you, they're listening to us wondering, is this true? And my only response is, well, check it out.
1: Yeah.
0: Ask Jesus if what he claimed is true. I was just reading this morning in the Gospel of John. John had a whole series of statements he made about Jesus, and if those are true, he's pretty worthy of your checking him out.
1: Yeah.
0: If it's not true, then as Paul wrote in Corinthians, we're most pitied of all men, because we're banking our lives today and in eternity on Jesus. And I prefer to think his claims are true, and I'm going to see him when I go to eternity. I don't know about our listeners, but I trust that they've had that moment where they've considered, who am I and what's going to happen to me when I die?
1: Yeah. We're talking again with John Fuller, and I meant to give the address and the phone number. It's focusonthefamily.com. And that number, I've heard it for a number of years, 1-800, the letter A, the word family. That hasn't changed.
0: Yeah.
1: So that's a good way to get connected with the Focus on the Family ministry. But John, what do you think some of the benefits are to Christian radio that, you know, listeners get from radio that's different from where they get other sources of information, and maybe even something they get from radio they don't get from church?
0: Well, certainly we would never suggest that church is an option. I think we're called in Scripture to be plugged in, to have accountability, and to be in community. And I've been a part of a local church, the same one now, for over 34 years. And it's gone up and down in attendance, but those are the connections. Those are the real life connections. The one thing Christian radio can do that your church community can't is be with you any time of the day. And so, you know, tonight at 11, if you're not able to sleep, turn the station on. Listen to something that you know is going to benefit you. Mm-hmm. It's going to give you an eternal perspective. You could call your pastor, or you could call somebody from your small group, but maybe just turn the radio on. It's such an easy thing to do. And I love just the cross section of messages. And you said something, Marcia, that I love, and that is I look for themes, I look for threads. And if the Lord says something to me, two or three times in a row, I start to kind of hear it and notice it. And so the beauty of your station is that you're offering up great programming. It's curated, it's consistent, it's biblically based. You're not shying away from hard things. And so as you do that, I think God honors that, and the listeners will benefit greatly by just continuing to tune in. And as I said earlier, that does the work of renewing your mind, because the world tells us one thing, the culture tells us one thing, our hearts lie to us at times. Let's listen to the Spirit through the radio and see what that might do. That can be a life changer.
1: You mentioned earlier about hearing from people, and of course, these numbers that you're giving too, where you're hearing from people and seeing the difference that you're doing. But why is that so important to have these listeners respond, to have engagement by radio stations, being encouraged by the listeners? How does that matter?
0: Well, yeah, so two things. One, it helps us know what you need as a listener, because if
1: Good
0: you're
1: point.
0: just passively consuming, I don't know what you need, so call us and tell us. And we have a vibrant counseling team. They always tell us what's going on. Typically, it's parenting adult kids, it's my grandkids, it's marital conflict, it's marital dissatisfaction. Those are some of the key things. A lot of it has to do with, what do I do now with my 8-year-old? I don't get it, or I don't understand my 13-year-old, or they're very withdrawn at 15. I don't know what to do about that. So those things are important for us to know. So when you call us and talk to us, we can better provide programming for you. The other thing is, there's just such a small percentage of people that reach out and contact radio stations or programs like ours, ministries like ours. It's less than 2%. Okay, so if we have 5 million people that listen to Focus on the Family with Jim Daly, we're only hearing from, a few thousand on any given day. We'd love to hear from more, and the more you partner with us, the more you might know how to pray with us about what God's doing, and the more you might feel likely to contribute because we're listener supported. That all adds up, and the partnership with the radio station is key in that equation.
1: Well, it's good to hear you say that. A lot of times I think people are listening and they think, well, they want me to reach out and make a gift, which you do. That's part of it. But the main reason is because we want to hear from our listeners about what's important to them and how we can better serve them. Is that pretty much what you're saying, isn't it?
0: Yes, absolutely. Yeah, the silent minority or the silent majority doesn't inform our opinions or our programming. We do research, obviously. We pay attention to the top responded topics and guests. And so we're doing our best, but it'll get better as you talk with us. So I hope that there's a two-way conversation and not just us talking here and then airing through, the station. But that there's a two-way conversation where you're part of it all. That's an invitation to participate by connecting with us.
1: I'd love to hear what you have to say about asking people to pray for Focus. What are the needs that Focus on the Family have before we go that our audience can join in praying for?
0: Yeah, well, first and foremost, I would say rejoice with us that God has been using the ministry in such powerful ways over the years. But prayer certainly for our staff. There's an element of spiritual battle going on, and we just have a lot of staff members with physical challenges, a lot of cancer, a lot of difficulty physically. Our families are not immune, in fact, perhaps more susceptible to conflict and strife. So pray for peace, pray for wellness and peace, and for God's direction. Because we're trying to make a difference in the church community, in the world, as we provide biblically based shows, websites. Pray with us for the Adventures in Odyssey animated film coming out later
1: Ooh,
0: this
1: I
0: year.
1: saw that.
0: Yeah,
1: How cool.
0: we're hoping to have 7 million new people exposed to the message of of the gospel and focus on the family through that. So so pray for protection, pray for provision, and pray for discernment as we try to put the maximum effort into the right things.
1: That's awesome. Very good. Well, John Fuller again with us today. What a pleasure, what an honor to speak to you today, John, co-host of Focus on the Family, focusonthefamily.com, 1-800, the letter A and the word family. I even say it the same way they do.
0: Marcia, thank you for your heart and thank you for this conversation. I hope people have been encouraged and that they'll reach out and give you feedback. And also, like you said, call 800-A-FAMILY.
1: Yes, God bless you. Well, thank you, John. Thank you. You have a blessed day, and we'll be praying for Focus on the Family.
0: I so appreciate it. Thank you again, Marcia.

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My name's John Redmond from First Baptist Church in Pasadena, Texas. And today on Peace by Believing, we're going to be thinking about heaven. And the sermon is so long that we're going to just start it right now with a short introduction. Thanks for listening today. Jesus, only a few hours away from the cross, was thinking and talking about heaven. Now, why was that? What can we learn from this? Well, to me, it's very interesting that Jesus was more focused on where he was going than on what he was going through. Now, you think about that. We're all going through something in our lives. Some are going through cancer. Some are going through the loss of a job. Some are going through a relationship problem. People in this room going through all kinds of different things. But Jesus was more concerned with where he was going than on what he was going through. Jesus knew that if he could keep his mind focused on heaven, that somehow the promise of heaven could help him with the problems that he was about to encounter over the next 12 to 18 hours. And so that's what I want us to think about today, how heaven, the promise of heaven, can make the problems of this life so much more bearable. In Hebrews chapter 12 in verse 2, there's a phrase in there that describes Jesus and how he faced the cross and what his attitude was as he was looking at Calvary and Golgotha and all the pain that would be involved in that. And it says, "For the joy set before him endured the cross." Now watch that. Jesus was able to endure. He was able to keep on keeping on. He was able not to give up because of the joy that was set before him. And so there's something about keeping our mind on heaven that makes it so much more bearable to go through the difficulties and challenges of life. It's interesting, in 2 Corinthians chapter 12, we read that the Apostle Paul had an experience where he was caught up into what he described the third heaven, the home of God, the place where God lives. Now, if there's a third heaven, there's got to be a first and a second, and there is. The first heaven is what we would call the atmospheric level, where the birds fly. The second heaven is where the stars shine. And the third heaven is where God lives. Someone has said we see the first heaven by day, the second heaven by night, and the third heaven by faith. But it's not a blind faith. The Bible gives us vivid descriptions of what heaven is like. And it doesn't just do that to satisfy our curiosity. God gives us descriptions of heaven so that we can get in our minds and get in our hearts that we, as children of God, are on our way to a city which has foundations and whose builder and maker is God. So that said, if you'll turn a little farther in your Bible to the right, to the book of Revelation, chapters 21 and 22, these two chapters give us more descriptions of heaven than any other passage of Scripture in all the Bible. Revelation 21 and 22. And so I want to just draw some things out of these passages today, and some of what I'm going to be showing you, you already know. Some of it you may not know. Others of it you knew and you haven't thought about it in a long time. But I want us just to do a little bit of a Bible study. I think this part of the sermon will take about 10 or 12 minutes. And I want us just to think about what heaven is going to be like. And so, first of all, notice in Revelation 21, verses 1 and 2, that there's coming a day when the heaven as we know it today, the heaven that is above us, will actually come down to where the earth is now. John said, "Now I saw a new heaven and a new earth, for the first heaven and the first earth had passed away. Also, there was no more sea. Then I, John, saw the holy city, New Jerusalem, coming down out of heaven from God, prepared as a bride adorned for her husband." And so he's telling us that heaven is a city, just like Pasadena is a city, Deer Park's a city, Houston, Dallas, Atlanta. These are cities. Heaven is a city. And just like our cities today have qualities and characteristics, so does heaven. There are certain things about heaven, about that city, that we need to know and that God wants us to know. Notice, first of all, that heaven is a perfect place. Look in verse number 3. It's absolutely perfect. In other words, think about this. Your loved ones who have preceded you in this life, where are they now? Well, if they were saved, they're in heaven. They're in a city. They're not. Their soul is not sleeping. They're not laid out in some grave waiting for Jesus to come back. They are alive and well and in God's presence in heaven right now. What did Paul say?
To be absent from the body is to be present with the Lord. Bodies are buried, souls and spirits are not buried. Notice how he describes heaven. I heard a loud voice from heaven saying, behold, the tabernacle of God is with men, and he shall dwell with them, and they shall be his people. God himself will be with them and be their God, and God will wipe away every tear from their eyes. There shall be no more death, nor sorrow, nor crying. There shall be no more pain, for the former things have passed away. Then he who sat on the throne said, behold, I make all things new. So the first thing God wants us to know about heaven, it is absolutely perfect. In heaven, there's no sickness, no sadness, no sorrow, no pain, no death. Heaven is an absolutely perfect place. Now, we know that earth is an imperfect place. And so God's saying to us, as you experience sickness, sorrow, sadness, pain, and death, that's part of the human experience. That's part of what happens in life. But God is saying to us, remember this, you are living in the land of the dying, but you are on your way to the land of the living. You're going to a place where no one ages, no one gets sick, no one dies. And God says, listen, when you're going through your suffering, if you'll remember where you're headed to, it will make it more bearable. God said, I want you to know, you're in the land of the dying, but you're going to the land of the living. Not only that about heaven, but something I find interesting is that the city of heaven is surrounded by a huge wall. And this wall has gates going all the way around it. It's like the wall has four parts. And on each part of that wall, there are three gates. And John tells us all about this in his vision. Look in verse number 12 of Revelation 21. And it says, and she had a great and high wall with 12 gates and 12 angels at the gate. So there's an angel at each gate. And names written on them, which are the names of the 12 tribes of the children of Israel. Three gates on the east, three gates on the north, three gates on the south, and three gates on the west. So this city is surrounded by all these gates. Now the wall of the city had 12 foundations, and on them were the names of the 12 apostles of the Lamb. And so I find it interesting, like when you die and your spirit is taken by the angels into the city, heaven, when you get there, the first thing you're going to see are these walls, and you're going to see these gates, and you'll be moving towards the gates, and you'll be moving inside of that city. But it is a very descriptive image here that we have. Now, we also know that heaven is a very large city. In verse 16 and following, we read about this. It says, the city is laid out as a square. Its length is as great as its breadth. And he measured, that is, an angel is giving the Apostle John a guided tour of heaven. And it says, and he measured the city with the reed, 12,000 furlongs. Its length, breadth, and height are equal. Now, a furlong is about an eighth of a mile. And so if you do the math on this, you discover that the perimeter of heaven is 1,500 miles. But it's made up, again, it's set out as a square, so each square is 375 miles. Just imagine that. Heaven is a big, it's a huge, there's never been a city this big. And so we have 375 miles this way, 375 this way, 375, 375. It is a huge city. Someone has done more math and said there are 140,625 square miles of heaven, 90 million acres, room for 100 billion people, and we'll all have a ranch. So I don't know about if we all have a ranch or not. But I know that heaven is a very spacious place, and it would have to be because of all the people who will be there. Again, there's never been a city the size of heaven. It's the largest city ever made. And it's a beautiful city. Look in verse 21. These gates, these 12 gates were 12 pearls. Each individual gate was of one pearl. And the street of the city was pure gold, like transparent glass. And so it's beautiful. In verse 22, we read it's a bright city. John said, I saw no temple in it, for the Lord God Almighty and the Lamb are its temple. The city had no need of the sun or of the moon to shine in it, for the glory of God illuminated it. The Lamb is its light. So the brightness of heaven, so bright that it doesn't even need the sun, because Jesus himself
is providing the light for this city. Now, we know that people are there from every possible background, every ethnic group, every color of skin. In verse 24, it said, "And the nations of those who are saved shall walk in its light, and the kings of the earth shall bring their glory and honor it into it. Its gates shall not be shut at all by day. There shall be no night there. And they shall bring the glory and the honor of the nations into it." And so people from every background, from every tribe, and from every country will be there. Now also in heaven, I think the picture that God is giving us here of heaven is that while I'm sure there are many streets and maybe we would think of avenues or roads in heaven, there appears to be one main street. Just think of it as the main street of heaven. And as we're walking down that main street, we're walking toward a huge throne. In my mind, I picture it kind of towards the back of heaven, or maybe it's closer to the center, but it's somewhere fairly deep within heaven, and God is seated on that throne. Look in chapter 22 and verse 1. It says, John said, "And the angel showed me a pure river of water of life, clear as crystal, proceeding from the throne of God and of the Lamb." And so God is on His throne. Jesus is seated next to the Father. And out of this throne, there comes this river of water of life. This river has no source except God Himself. The throne of God is the source of the river. God is the headwaters of this beautiful river that is coming out of the throne. And it's going down near the main street of heaven. Verse 2, "In the middle of its street and on either side of the river was the tree of life, which bore 12 fruits, each tree yielding its fruit every month. The leaves of the tree were for the healing of the nations." And so when we get to heaven, we'll eat from the tree of life. We'll eat fresh fruit every month. And that word healing there comes from the word that we translate in the English language, therapeutic. There's something in heaven that is therapeutic and healing about the fruit that we'll eat from the tree of life. Someone has said that when we get to heaven, everybody will have the glow of good health about them. You know, when somebody's healthy, you can look in their eyes and their countenance and the color of their skin, and you can just say that person is healthy and hearty and strong. Well, in heaven, we'll all be that way, and the fruit is going to give us that from the tree of life. And it's absolutely an amazing thing. Do you remember when Adam and Eve sinned in the Garden of Eden? God had said that they could eat fruit from any tree except for one tree, the tree of the knowledge of good and evil. God said, if you eat fruit from that tree, and the day that you eat it, you'll die. You'll die immediately in your spirit and progressively and eventually in your body, but you will die. And they sinned. They ate the forbidden fruit. There was another tree in the Garden of Eden called the tree of life. And if you ate from that tree, you would live forever. You'd never die. Do you remember as soon as Adam and Eve ate from the wrong tree, God sent His angels down, and the Bible says, like flaming swords, they blocked Adam and Eve from coming to the tree of life. Why? Because had Adam and Eve eaten the fruit from the tree of life in their sinful, fallen condition, here, think about how horrible this would have been. That would mean that they would have lived forever in a body prone to sickness and decay. I can't think of anything better than to be sick, decaying, and yet you couldn't die. We think of death as a release many times, but can you imagine to be in a situation where your body is shutting down and it's not functioning properly, and yet because you've eaten from the tree of life, you won't die. You'll live forever. And so God, the first act of grace, or one of the first acts of grace in all the Bible, was when God shut down access to the tree of life, and He said, "I'm not going to let you eat from that tree in a fallen state, or you'll always be like this." But in heaven, isn't it interesting? When we get to heaven, we're going to find that tree. That tree has been transplanted from earth to heaven. And when we get there, we will be able to eat its fruit. And the fruit, even though we'll already have perfect bodies, there's something about that fruit that will nourish us and make us stronger and keep us fresh all through eternity. And then in heaven, in verse 3, we read that we're going to serve God. And there shall be no more curse, but the throne of God and of the Lamb shall be in it, and His servants shall serve Him. They shall see His face, and His name shall be on their foreheads. And so when we get to heaven, we're going to have the name Jesus.
engraved right across our heads. And we're going to serve Him. We're going to worship Him. We don't know all the things that we'll do, but we're going to spend eternity doing whatever He tells us to, and we'll be serving Him. And not only that, best of all, verse 4, we're going to see His face. They shall see His face, the Bible says, and His name shall be on their foreheads. There shall be no night there. They need no lamp nor light of the sun, for the Lord God gives them light, and they shall reign forever and ever. Now, as I was preparing this sermon, I spent quite a amount of time this week just online trying to find pictures of heaven, depictions. What might all this look like? And I had selected 3 or 4 or 5 pictures that I was going to show you at this point and say, you know, some people think heaven might look like this, or from the description we read here, some might think it looks like this. And I decided not to show it because I want you to use the imagination God gave you with the things that I have just described, and I want you in your mind to imagine this beautiful city where Jesus is and where we are headed and where we very soon will be. In the outline, you see 3 main points that I had for this sermon, and I'll just give them to you now. First, and what I want you to see, heaven is a place. It's not an imagination. It's not a figment of our imagination. No, it's not a state of mind. Heaven is a city, just like the cities we live in. Heaven is a real place. Not only that, heaven is a prepared place. Again, Jesus said, I go to prepare a place for you. Heaven is going to have whatever it would take to make us enjoy it and appreciate it and feel special and feel real to us. But also, heaven is a prepared place for a prepared people. Not everybody's going to heaven. In fact, most people are going to miss it. And in fact, if you look in Revelation 21, I want to show you one verse in chapter 21 and one in 22 that contrast saved people and unsaved people. Those who will be inside the gates and those who will be outside the gates. And to me, this is very interesting. Revelation 21, 27, those who are inside the gates. But there shall by no means enter it anything that defiles or causes an abomination or a lie, but only those who are written in the Lamb's book of life. So the only people going to heaven are people who are saved. And in chapter 22 and verse 15, it describes those who are going to miss heaven. And it said, but outside are dogs and sorcerers and sexually immoral and murderers and idolaters and whoever loves and practices a lie. So that doesn't mean that everybody who's going to miss heaven is an adulterer or a murderer. There are many people who are good, upstanding, moral people who will miss heaven because they've never been saved. But this is just describing one group of people who will miss out on heaven, and he describes them as immoral. But the point is, these people are unsaved. Remember at the first of chapter 21, when John's having this vision, he's seeing heaven. And he's seeing how it will be, the new heaven will be. Like today, we're on earth and heaven is up. Heaven is to the north. Okay, so for us, we say heaven is up. But one day, the earth that we live on is going to burn up. And heaven is going to come from where it is down here on the earth. And heaven will be somewhere where the earth is now. And so the question is, well, where will heaven be? And while nobody fully knows the answer to that question, there are many theologians who believe that when heaven comes down, it's going to be in the general area where Jerusalem is now. Now, heaven is going to be a lot bigger than Jerusalem. Is not 1,500 miles, you know, it's not that big. But remember, at the end of time, there's not going to be any ocean. There'll be no more sea. Now, 70% roughly of the world is ocean. But at the end, there'll be no sea. So if you go to Israel today, you'll notice that behind Jerusalem to the west is the Mediterranean Sea. Well, that won't be there then. So maybe heaven will be centered in Jerusalem, and it'll go back in towards the Mediterranean Sea. Or maybe it'll be moved up towards the further part, and it'll stretch out closer towards Iraq that way. We don't know. But there are many who think that heaven will eventually be where Jerusalem is now. Now, if that is true, let me tell you something else that's very interesting.
If you go to Jerusalem today, one of the things your guide will point out to you, to the south of Jerusalem, there is a huge valley that in Old Testament times was called the Valley of Hinnom, H-I-N-N-O-M, the Valley of Hinnom. And back then, people worshipped all kind of false gods. And they had been convinced that if they would offer up their children, child sacrifice, that that would prove to these false gods that they were more loyal to the God than they were to their own children. And so in this valley, by the thousands, maybe by the hundreds of thousands, parents were offering up their children. It was a wicked, evil place. Smoke coming up as these little babies were being burned. Fast forward to New Testament times, in this same valley, by then they weren't offering up child sacrifice like they were in Old Testament times, but this became the city dump. It became the place where everybody in Jerusalem would go out and dump their trash. And those who kept up this area, they would just keep a continual fire burning so that the trash could be burned up. So had we lived in the day of Jesus, every time we went by the Valley of Hinnom, or in the Greek language, the word that they used to describe this valley was Gehenna, G-E-H-E-N-N-A, Gehenna. It was this valley. People took their trash. It was always on fire. It's interesting. When Jesus began to describe hell, the lake of fire, what word did Jesus use to describe it? He used the word Gehenna. Jesus said, hell is Gehenna. It's like this valley where the fire goes up, where the worm is never quenched, and where the worm never dies. So he compared hell to this valley. Now, there's some theologians who believe that when heaven comes down and is established in the general area where Jerusalem is today, that hell, at the total end of time, will be in the Valley of Hinnom, that it will be in Gehenna. So think about this. If that's right, if that is true, the hell of hell would be that a person could be there and look up to the north and see the city of light. Think about this. From the outer darkness of Gehenna, they could see heaven. They could see the walls. They could see the gates. They could see the angels. They could see the light. They could see the people inside the gates. But they would be separated forever in Gehenna, in hell. You say, John, is there any, that's interesting, but other than you said some theologians think that, is there any, because we can't base our theology on what some theologian dreamed up one day, is there anything in the Bible that would make us believe that it would be possible for somebody one day to be in hell and look up and see heaven? And the answer to that question biblically is yes. Luke chapter 16. Jesus told a story about a rich man and Lazarus. The rich man was unsaved. Lazarus was saved. They both died. The rich man went to Hades, which is like the holding tank until you get to hell. It's the hell before hell. And Lazarus went to heaven. The angels ushered Lazarus into the presence of God in heaven. And there's Lazarus, the Bible says, in the bosom of Abraham. And from Hades, the rich man cried out to Abraham and said, Abraham, please dip your finger in some water and touch my tongue with it. It is so hot in this agonizing place that I can't take it. And Abraham said to the rich man, I'm paraphrasing now, but Abraham said, it's not possible for me to do that. Because between where we are and where you are, a great gulf is fixed. And we can't go from here to there, and you can't go from there to here. But isn't it interesting that from Hades, the rich man was able to look up and see heaven and see this poor man, Lazarus, who all of his life had nothing. And now the tables have turned, and now he's in heaven, and now he's in the presence of God. Friend, we are out of time, but I would say to you, if you've never been saved, ask Jesus Christ today to come into your heart to be your Lord and Savior. He'll do it. Thanks for joining us, and I hope you'll have a great day.

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5: Most Americans think of Abraham Lincoln and they think of the Civil War or the Emancipation. But in 1862, he signed another hugely significant piece of legislation, the Homestead Act. It offered eligible Americans up to 160 acres of land, not as a prize for the powerful, but as an opportunity for ordinary families willing to live on it, work it, and build something lasting. Why did it matter? Because Lincoln understood that freedom was not merely the absence of tyranny. Rather, freedom required responsibility, labor, stewardship, and moral courage. A free people must be given room to build, but they also must be willing to cultivate what they have been given. That still matters today. Liberty without responsibility decays. Opportunity without character collapses. Lincoln's lesson is clear. A nation stays free when its people remain willing to work, build, and steward freedom under God.
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11: On today's edition of The Plumb Line, I'm your host, Jay Rudolph, and I am excited to be joined by Brandon Hollingsworth. Brandon and Brainy Pixel Productions are a new sponsor of The Plumb Line in a number of markets around the country. Excited to have them on board, excited to be able to share about what they do for the glory of God. And Brandon is the Chief Creative Officer and Chief Operations Officer for this company called Brainy Pixel Productions that we're going to learn about, and we're going to learn about animation as well, as that's a big part of what they do. It's an animation studio and lots of other things as well. Welcome to the broadcast, Brandon. Great to have you on.
15: Thanks, Jay. Thanks for having me on. I'm super excited.
11: I'm looking forward to a wide-ranging discussion. We'll get into some aspects of how we can use entertainment to glorify God, because that is the goal with the animation studios that Brainy Pixel is all about. And first, let's hear a little bit about you and your story, because this is a little bit of a different career than what I've ever had on anyway. I've never had a professional animator and a creative officer on the broadcast. So tell us a little bit about yourself.
15: Sure. Yeah, it is definitely different. And we praise God for that, because He draws us into these things and we don't expect them. We can't tell that they're coming. So it's a really cool thing. So for me personally, I've always been what I call a closet creative. I worked for many years in the defense industry and in the university space, the private space as a IT guy. I was a IT project manager for the government and other spaces as well. And didn't really do creative stuff for a living. I paid my bills writing code and doing project management. But I was always creating ever since I was in the fifth grade. I knew I wanted to be a writer when I grew up and was always working on some project with friends or other people that I had met. About 2014, a good friend of mine called me up and said, "Hey, Brandon, have you ever heard of YouTube?" And I said, "No, what's that?" Because there was a time before YouTube. I know it's probably hard for people to believe. But he says, "Well, it's this thing online, and I've got a channel that's really blowing up." And so he had created a YouTube channel called How to Draw and Paint. And it was basically a YouTube series that taught kids how to draw and how to paint. it made the algorithm very happy and was growing rapidly, and he needed some help to kind of foster that particular channel and grow it into a business. And so that's what we did. That's how we started Brainy Pixel Productions, but that's not what God had intended for it. And so he kind of changed our direction about 6 years ago when he clearly convicted both Michael and myself and said, what you're doing is good, but it doesn't glorify me. So pick. And so we repented and changed our business to be gospel-centered. And we didn't know it at the time, but that was about a year before the streaming wars erupted with the explosion of Netflix and all the other streaming platforms. And then it was about probably 2.5 years before the left began trying to indoctrinate our youth with anti-biblical messaging. So God knew there was a wave coming of people that would be wanting family-friendly and faith-centered content for their children. And Brainy is right in the middle of that wave right now. So Brainy has gone from a nights and weekends kind of job, just on the side, to now full-time. Michael is full-time. We brought on a third partner last year who's also full-time. And we're working on about 20 jobs at the moment. And sometimes we may have as many as 80 people on the payroll any given month. So God has done tremendous things and grown our company in amazing ways.
11: Oh, that's fantastic. All glory to him. Great to hear. But I want to go back a little bit farther even, as you mentioned, about your desire to glorify God with what you're doing. And there may be some. In fact, I can imagine, Brandon, there are probably a few right now who had just flipped through the radio dial. They heard we're going to talk about animation and are very intrigued, as I am. I don't know a thing about this whole field, and so I'm looking forward to learning some things. And I am sure that there are some that probably maybe they know a lot about it, and they just want to, you know, hear about Brainy Pixel. But this whole aspect of using it to bring glory to God is very foreign to them. So what I want to go back to, I guess, is maybe how you came to know that Jesus is the Savior and how he became your Savior, so that the one tuning in can understand and realize that there's a lot more here than just entertaining people or doing things well. We want to do everything well, but there's a lot more to it than that. And it's all about a relationship with our Creator.
15: Amen. So for me, my faith journey really started when I was about 11 years old. My parents did not go to church. They were Christmas and Easter only kind of people. So we rarely went to church, but luckily I had a godly grandmother who was very passionate about her grandchildren being in church. She was a praying woman. She was a Christian and she was a Bible believer. And so every opportunity we went to church with her. And so it was occasional. And then when I was about 11 years old, some of my friends that were in the little local church in Lower Alabama where I was living, they started getting real emotional and going down front to the altar and getting saved. And I'm doing air quotes at the moment, although you can't see them. And I didn't really know what that meant. I didn't know what getting saved meant. And so I felt, well, I guess I need to get emotional. I need to go down front and get saved too. And everybody in the church was super happy about that. I didn't really know what it meant. They told me I was saved. I was baptized in a creek a few days later. And everything kind of changed at that point because I had a new book to read. And I know that sounds silly, but I was a voracious reader as a child, as a young person, and had read every book in my house. And then I had gotten so bored that I also read all the encyclopedias and all the dictionaries. And so when someone handed me this Bible and says, hey, you need to learn this, I was like, hey, this is great. It's a new book to read. So I started reading it from cover to cover at 11 years old and very quickly began seeing that what was in this

0: and I'm in college. And then I meet this amazingly beautiful blonde-haired, blue-eyed girl that I just fell head over heels in love with and wanted to marry her. But she was a Christian pretty much 9 months before she was born. I mean, she was always in church. She had a Timothy testimony, always knew the Lord, always loved the Lord. And so, like any good Christian girl, before she married me, she gave me a questionnaire. She literally interviewed me and was asking me things about the Trinity and about, you know, doctrines and theology. But because I had studied, I knew the answers. I knew the answers she wanted and was able to give her those answers. And so we were married, and very quickly afterwards, she found out I wasn't really saved. I was only pretending to be saved. So the first 10 years of our marriage were very rocky. But as we started having children, she insisted that those children be raised in church. So we started going to church together, I going begrudgingly. But what was amazing is through that, God started showing me people who were truly living the gospel. They were living sacrificially. They were doing the hard things that Christians are called to do, like being selfless instead of being selfish, right? And so God began softening my heart. And there was an older man in the church that we were attending who I think God had just laid a burden on him for me specifically, because he pursued me a lot and kept asking me if I wanted to go to this thing called a deacon's retreat in Alabama, which was really a men's retreat. It was put on by deacons. And I put him off for 3 or 4 years. And then finally, just to kind of get him off my back, I said, yeah, sure, I'll go. And so I went, and this was a 3-day, pretty intensive men's retreat, lots of prayer, lots of Bible time, like 3 services a day that you would go to. And I remember it was on the second day, in the middle of the day, the second service of the day. And it wasn't even an altar call time. It was during a song, where I just became completely convinced that my actions, like my specific actions, the lies that I would tell, or the moments of anger that I would express, or harsh words that I would expel from my mouth, those were like I was laying physical stripes on the back of Christ, the historical person of Christ. And it just broke me, Jay. I could not avoid it anymore. And I just rushed to the altar in the middle of the service and got on my face and told God, I said, you've allowed me to live 33 years in outright rebellion to you. I said, if you give me 33 more, they will all be yours. That was the day I was truly, I bent the knee and, as the Old Testament said, bent my brassy neck and gave my life to Jesus, and he became my Lord and Savior. And so since then, imperfectly, I've been trying to live in pursuit of glorifying his name and spreading his gospel every single day of my life. So that's how it happened for me.
1: Yeah, praise God. And a lot of similarities with my testimony, which I'm not going to take time to relate here. I have shared it on the plumb line before and kind of in pieces anyway. And so thank you for sharing that. One thing I wanted to bring up about that is really appreciate you talking about the hypocrisy that oftentimes unbelievers see within those who call themselves Christians but don't live it out. And I want to mention that because that may be part two of what's going on with some people that are tuning in right now. And hopefully, Lord willing, they stuck around through that great testimony and will stick around for just a minute more at least to hear what I have to share. Well, hopefully they stick around for the whole broadcast, because it's going to be fun talking about a variety of different things here. But the reality is, if you've maybe kind of done as Brandon did and looked at some of that hypocrisy in the church, maybe you have some people that you know that say they are Christians but just don't live or act any differently than you do, don't allow that to keep you from investigating, from finding out who Jesus really is. Because, you know, I know people like that who have said, well, you know, why would I become a Christian? Look at this person or that person. Well, that's not who you're supposed to be looking at. As followers of Christ, yes, we are supposed to, and that's our mission. We're supposed to become more and more like Christ and live for him and like him. But that's not ever going to be perfectly lived out by a Christian, because we are still human. We are still broken. We are fallen, sinful people. The Bible makes that clear. And so are you, friend. So are you who has not yet come to faith in Christ. You are a sinner, and I'm a sinner. We're all in the same boat in that regard. The only difference is that I and my guest, Brandon Hollingsworth, here, that we have trusted in Christ to take that sin of ours upon himself, as he has done at the cross, and to bear our punishment.

0: and to grant us forgiveness for our sins. With his death on the cross and with his resurrection, he's victorious over sin and over death by rising from the dead. And so that is what the message of the gospel is about. It's not about looking to anyone else but Jesus Christ. Jesus said, I am the way, the truth, and the life. No one comes to the Father except through me. And so please just remember that. There are broken people who will not live perfectly, that will be hypocritical at times, but your basis for what to do about Jesus, what am I going to, you know, decide about this Jesus guy or believe about this Jesus guy, is to look at Jesus himself. And so as I encourage you to do that, I'm going to share my email address, and I would love to have you connect with me. You probably have some questions if this is maybe new to you, or maybe you've heard what Brandon has shared and what I have shared. Maybe you've heard that many times, but just have never quite heard it explained the way that we have here. Well, the Holy Spirit can and will use those words. God's word does not return void, the Bible says. And so I trust that his word, as it goes forth, will be speaking to your heart. And I'd love to have you reach out, connect with me, and we can get together. I'll make a commitment, certainly, to connect with you, and we will visit more about this most important message that we call the gospel of Jesus Christ, which means good news. TheplumlineRadio@gmail.com is that email, TheplumlineRadio@gmail.com, and plum is P-L-U-M-B, B at the end of the word plum, TheplumlineRadio@gmail.com. 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
1: 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My name is Gary Ingram, and I'm the founder of Love and Truth Network. I know what it's like to hide in deep shame and confusion. Raised in church, I lived a double life, battling unwanted same-sex attraction, porn, and sexual sin for many years, praying for change but finding no real help or solutions from leaders, and rejected by many within the church. 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Healing wasn't instant, but it was real. For more than 12 years, Love and Truth Network has been equipping local churches across the country to do the same for others. 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
0: 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This is The Plumb Line. I'm your host, Jay Rudolph. My guest is Brandon Hollingsworth. Brandon is Chief Creative Officer and Chief Operations Officer for Brainy Pixel Productions Animation Studios, and there are other facets as well that we're going to be getting into here, but let's kind of talk about what you guys are doing or seeking to do anyway. all, of course, to bring glory to God. We'll spend some time in one of these segments talking about how this work in the entertainment industry can and does bring glory to God for those who are, you know, serving Christ in it anyway. But what are the different facets of the work that you do? It looks like just by on the website I'm on, there are quite a few.
2: Absolutely. So Brandy Pixel is a full-service production studio. So we can help organizations or individuals, ministries, take an idea from, you know, just a line in an email all the way to a finished, fully film-ready production, if that is their intent. But we can also do any of those segments along the way. So logo design, for instance, marketing. If you just need a script written, or if you need some script revision, or if you need to take your script from a feature film and turn it into an animation, writing for animation is different than writing for feature film. So we can do that. We can do concept design and development for characters, locations, stories, or we can take things into either 2D or 3D animation pipelines as needed. And we also do curriculum development. That's one of the big jobs that we're working on at the moment, where we're doing all the writing, the layout, the design, all the animation and filming, even in live action that goes along with that curriculum that you might be wanting to design. Or we also do visual effects for feature films. We've actually been a part of two Angel Studios films in the past. So very high level on the big screen. We can design for the small screen or the big screen. Any element of that process that you might need help with, Brandy can provide those services.
0: That is amazing. So let's talk about the animation aspect, because my knowledge, as I said, very limited. And I just get this picture in my mind of, you know, drawing a whole bunch of pictures on one of those little flip books that you'd take your finger and you'd, you know, flip through the pages and it would make the, you know, character look like they're moving. And is that how animation is still done today? Or tell us a little bit about it.
2: Occasionally, yes, it's still done with the old onion paper. We even work with some folks that were Disney trained artists that learn that traditional method, and you can still do it that way today. Although a lot of even the hand-drawn stuff that's done today is drawn digitally. So it's still someone drawing, but they're not drawing on onion paper. They're drawing on the screen and creating different layers, but they're still drawing, you know, hundreds or thousands of images for a particular show. We did a 2.5 minute pilot or a mini pilot for a show called Righteous Warriors a few years ago. It's like a Christian Kung Fu Panda show that we're pitching, trying to get made. And we did a little pilot and we did traditional hand-drawn stuff. And I think for that 2.5 minutes, it was somewhere on the order of like 30,000 drawings that we did for that show. So we had artists drawing and coloring and lining all those sequential drawings, because for every frame of film that our eyes see, you need to draw at least 24 images. That's called on ones. And sometimes you actually draw double or triple that if you want the animation to be really smooth. So there's a lot of drawing involved, but also there are software tools that we use that can speed up that process. It really depends on the type of animation that the client wants, whether they want hand-drawn or what's called puppet style animation, which is where you can essentially imagine a digital 2D puppet, like the puppets that we used to play with, the paper puppets. We create a digital version of that that has different mouth shapes and eye shapes and different hand positions that we can set with triggers, that we can pre-program some movements and things of that nature. That's called puppet style animation. We do a lot of that. We actually recently just finished season 3 for a show called Lily's Lab for Answers in Genesis that they've got on their Answers TV platform. We did 3 seasons total of that show, and it was all puppet animation. And then also we do 3D animation. So a lot of the curriculum work that we're doing right now, very high end, I would say near Pixar style, you know, 3D animation, which is where you're constructing worlds and characters all in 3D space. You have to conceive of these characters, understand what they look like from all dimensions, all angles in 2D. And then you create those characters by sculpting them or building them with 3D shapes with different programs. Then you have to put a skeleton inside that shape so you can make it move. You have to texture it so that it doesn't look like just a gray person. It has hair and face and clothing, and all the textures and lighting works properly. And of course, you have to build the whole world. And that's just really getting all the assets ready for animation. Then you actually have to go in and start moving things. And you have to do it one frame at a time. So a lot of the animation stuff has progressed with the technology, but the basics are very much still the same. as what, you know, Disney and those folks used to do nearly 100 years ago.
0: Wow. Yeah. And it sounds like digital's, well, obviously saves some time and things, but still very, very time and labor intensive and detail oriented. Very much so, huh?
2: Very much so, which is one of the reasons why it's not cheap. You have to have very skilled professionals that know what they're doing, that have been trained, and it takes a lot of time. So for instance, sometimes our production rates, like when we're going really, really fast, we might be able to get 15 seconds of finished animation a week. So that's a tremendous amount of work when you're talking about a feature film. You can do the math and see how long just the production schedule would take.
0: Wow. Huh. Well, fascinating hearing you talk about this, but do you guys do any tours or anything? Do you have people come in and be able to see this? Because next time I get there, I'd love to do that.
2: Actually, we're a completely virtual studio, Jay. We do not have a physical presence. Everyone works from home.
0: Oh, really?
2: So, yes. It was really, we were doing this before COVID, but COVID kind of really just cemented the process for us. We had to make a decision how we were going to work. And because we started out really small and kind of grew organically, we have been blessed to be able to work with amazing freelancers all over the globe. And so with high-speed internet and with tools that connect us like Dropbox and Discord and Google Drive and things of that nature, we're able to do everything virtually. Now, this past year, God did bless us with a contract where we're doing a lot of live action shooting and a lot of green screen shooting. And as a result, we were able to lease some studio space in Fort Worth, which is where my third partner lives. But it's kind of a turnkey studio. We just kind of walk in, turn on the lights, turn on the cameras, shoot what we need to, and then we leave for the day, turn everything off. That was just more convenient to put a lease down instead of trying to find studio space every 6 weeks, because we're doing a lot of that work right now. So we do have, a turnkey studio in Fort Worth, but everything else that we do is completely virtual.
0: Wow. Okay. Well, I guess I'll come to your home then instead. So
2: you're more than welcome. You're more than welcome.
0: Fantastic. This is just so fascinating. I'd love to see it all, you know, kind of in production. So, well, again, Brainy Pixel Productions and Brandon Hollinsworth, their Chief Creative Officer, Chief Operations Officer, my guest on the Plumb Line here. And I'm going to go ahead and go to our next break. When we come back, it's been wonderful to hear about the, you know, kind of behind the scenes and how this all comes together and takes place. But we'll talk about some of the productions. We'll also talk about another facet of this, the Mission Quest Academy, and how that came about. And then we'll get into some of how we can do everything for the glory of God, including entertainment. So stay tuned. Don't go anywhere. Much more to come on the Plumb Line. As we go to this break, I mentioned that Brainy Pixel is one of the wonderful sponsors of the Plumb Line, and they would love to hear from you. I'd love for you to connect with them as well, so you can at the very least say, hey, thanks for being a sponsor. They are promoting this Mission Quest Academy on the Plumb Line, and so love to have you connect with them and say, yeah, I'd love to learn more about Mission Quest Academy. And you can do that when you go to brainypixel.com. There are other sites as well, but that's kind of the main umbrella site, brainypixel.com, and you'll be able to find out about all the different facets of this organization called Brainy Pixel Animation Studios. And as I mentioned them, too, I wanted to mention that there are other sponsors of the Plumb Line as well. Lots of different Christian-owned businesses and ministries, and their purpose is to help you be able to hear the Plumb Line on the radio. If it were not for those sponsors, you would not be able to hear this broadcast on the radio. So say thanks to them, participate with their ministries, do business with those Christian-owned businesses, and I'd love to have you make that connection with them. We'll be right back.
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0: Thanks for joining me for The Plumb Line. I'm your host, Jay Rudolph. My guest is Brandon Hollingsworth, Brainy Pixel Productions. And we are discussing the whole aspect of animation and all the other various facets that they do from a biblical perspective, how it can all be used to glorify God. And so I want to talk about another facet within all of this, and I guess it's because of the mission that you have of wanting to glorify God in everything that you do with Brainy Pixel that this Mission Quest Academy came about. If you can tell us about that, Brandon.
2: Sure, happy to. So Mission Quest Academy, first of all, it's a homeschool software tool that we have developed, and it really came out of a desire to maximize the usage of a lot of Christian entertainment. There's a lot of really quality Christian entertainment out there. Many folks are probably already watching these shows, but we wanted to try and leverage this in a way that would help homeschooling parents. Both Michael and myself, one of my business partners, we're both homeschooling dads, homeschooled our children. And then my other partner, Lane, his wife is an educator in the public school space. And we just saw a need for providing some help to parents with multiple kids. And that's really our target with Mission Quest Academy, is parents who are trying to homeschool their kids. And often there comes a moment where, you know, you're trying to teach history to kid A, and kids, you know, Z, Y, and Q suddenly start climbing the curtains, right? Or they start running around and doing things that they ought not be doing. Many parents rely on just plugging them into a device at that point and saying, hey, just watch this show. And usually they're Christian shows, Lord willing, which is not a bad thing. But what we want to do is say, hey, we want to take that same kind of problem solution there, but we want to add some educational aspects to it. So what we've done is we've taken great shows like Torchlighters, The Chosen, Lily's Lab, stuff that we've made, but also that other people have made, and we've turned it into gamified learning. So when you have that moment where you need to teach a subject to one student or one of your children, you can say, hey, kids, go jump on Mission Quest Academy and, you know, do your next quest. Everything is a quest in Mission Quest Academy. So you may go on a quest where you're watching allegories, you're watching the show that talks about the sun, and you're learning science facts as you go. You're watching a Christian program that has logical ties into some educational aspect about the sun and the solar system, and the kids have to answer questions before they can continue the program. So we've broken the program up into small quests. They watch a little bit. They have to answer questions correctly before they can continue the quest, and they get points along the way. They can utilize these points then to go and customize their avatars or unlock behind-the-scenes content or special downloadable content. And eventually, we want to be able to expand this where you're not doing quests just on the platform, but you're actually doing discipleship tasks. And we've got rewards called crosses and hearts for those sorts of things. So maybe you're watching The Chosen and you're learning about being a good neighbor. And one of the challenges is, okay, in order to complete the rest of the show, you need to go and cut your neighbor's grass, or you need to go take out the trash for the widow lady down the street, or something like that. You need to do a good deed, and then mom can take a picture of you doing that good deed, upload it to Mission Quest Academy, and then you can get your points and unlock your new benefits and rewards. So it's really about putting Christian entertainment to work in a gamified way to help moms and dads do what they're trying to do in the homeschool market.
0: Yeah. Well, and I really appreciate that last facet you just mentioned there, because, you know, there is the aspect of there's going to be some screen time involved with this, but it is also incorporating things away from the screen as well, because, you know, there are a lot of parents who are rightfully concerned about too much screen time, and this has got both involved with it, huh?
2: Absolutely. That was one of our core goals from the get-go. We didn't want it to just become another app or another thing that the kids are spending time on the phone or on the tablet, we want them actually putting to work the principles of the Christian life and the gospel. So we're driving towards that and would love for folks to jump on board and help us get there by becoming customers of Mission Quest Academy.
0: Yeah, I'm on the website right now, so it looks obviously like it is, you know, very new, and it talks about it being for ages 5 through 4th grade at this point then?
2: That's correct, yes. We're focusing on that market. That's where generally, based on the market research that we've done, lots of parents have kids in that age range right now in the homeschooling market. And again, we're targeting families with multiple children. And that's typically the age where moms and dads are kind of using devices and screen time as a bit of a, hey, do this while I'm doing it, you know, this lesson. We want to try and redeem that screen time as much as we can and turn it into gamified learning.
0: Fantastic. Well, and you can go to missionquestacademy.com, or you can go to that umbrella site that I mentioned, brainypixel.com, and you'll be able to see how to get to the Mission Quest page as well. But missionquestacademy.com, I'm on both of those right now, and would love to have everyone go there and check that out. Even though I don't have kids at this point in that age 5 to 4th grade range, got at least one grandchild who's starting to get a little bit close to that, still a little young for it, but I'm definitely going to check this out and point it out to my kids. And a lot of our listeners are in that age range, Brandon, where they're grandparents. And so this would be a great thing to recommend to your children and say, hey, you may want to check this out for my grandchildren. And so, yeah, I love it. It's just, of course, as you would expect from Animation Studio, it's well-designed, very creative, and very engaging, which is part of something that I wanted to talk about, too. In the next segment, we'll dive more deeply into how we can use entertainment to glorify God. But part of that is doing a good job of it, whether it's the entertainment that's produced or the work that you guys do or the person who's a janitor emptying trash and cleaning a school or something like that for their job. The way that we do it, not only our attitude, but the work ethic and, you know, what we display to the watching world, how we do our job is just as important in being a good witness for Christ, isn't it?
2: Amen. Absolutely. And that's part of our core goals at Brainy Pixel is, number one, we want everything that we make to be first and foremost an offering to God, right? And we see very clearly in Genesis 4, when you bring your second best offering, it does not result in good things, right? It results in the first murder. So everything that Brainy makes, we do it with the mindset of whatever the budget that we have, we want to achieve something that's going to put a smile on our Father in heaven's face. So we don't want to bring our second best offering ever, because we'll have to answer for everything that we say and everything that we make one day. Very, very important to us. But also, we want to be the gospel as we go. So there's a lot of time when you're making animation or when you're creating curriculum or when you're creating comic books, there's a lot of time that you're spending with your customer that isn't apparent to the outside world. They just see a comic book of 48 pages. They read it in an afternoon. They just see an animated show. They might watch it over 45 minutes. They might see a curriculum book that they might flip through in the store and purchase. They don't see the months, literally, of production time that Brainy gets to spend with that customer base. And it's very, very important for us to always open our meetings with prayer, to comport ourselves as representatives of Christ and our attitude, not just the product that we make, but the way we make it. So we must be Christ as we go. We must exude the gospel in every meeting. And also, our decision-making process is focused on prayer. We want to make the best things because we're asking God to show us and the Holy Spirit to lead us through the production process. So it's not our ideas, it's God's ideas that come out. It's not our attitudes, it's God's expression of his grace and his love and his long-suffering that is seen through our production process, not only with our customers, but also with the freelancers that we employ. We've had the opportunity to witness the people all around the globe, Jay, just because we pay people on time. So many times in the creative space, there are terms where someone might do a piece of art, but because of what I think are odious and unbiblical terms, that artist doesn't get paid for 90 to 120 days after they create that piece of art. Well, the Bible says we shouldn't do that, right? And so if you read Leviticus and you read Numbers, it's pretty clear that God doesn't want us to hold payment over our brothers. So we pay immediately when that artist is done. And they'll say, well, why are you paying me so soon? And we'll say, because Jesus says a laborer is worth his wage. And then they'll say, who's Jesus? You know, where does he work in your company? And we'll say, well, he's the boss. And can I introduce you to him? And they always say, yeah, I want to meet him. And so we then get the opportunity to spread the gospel to people, you know, in India that might not ever hear the gospel or have a Bible in their hand. You know, we have folks that work in Nepal and they might not hear the gospel, but through our work and through it, our dedication to Christ to bring him into every aspect of the process, we get the opportunity to witness to people. And it's so important.
0: That leads me right into the next thing that I wanted to ask, and it regards, you know, what you will actually produce, because you talked about early in the broadcast about pretty much any project and things you can help with the variety of things that you guys do. But I am certain that there are things that you would not produce for people. And I'm wondering, I guess I bring that up because I'm wondering if you've ever had any opportunities. Somebody came and want you to produce, you know, something, I don't know, on an abortion or something like that. And I would imagine maybe you've had some opportunities from projects that you had to turn down or couldn't do.
2: Actually, Jay, I think because we're so overt on our social media and on our webpage, we've never had that come up, believe it or not. I think people, when they come to our website, they know pretty quickly who we are and what we're all about. And we don't even get those questions. Now, what we do get the opportunity to do is we get the opportunity to discern when people come to us with a project that might not necessarily be biblically accurate. And we get a lot of that. We get a lot of, I would say, theological drift, right, where people are not necessarily prescribing to a biblical approach to something. And so we get the opportunity then, as we're talking to people about a potential project, and say, hey, well, you know, this isn't exactly what the Bible says. I know it may be what you've always heard or what you've been taught, but let me show you what the Word of God says, and then let's talk about that. And if you want to shift your project to something more along those lines, we're happy to work with you on it. And sometimes they do, and sometimes they don't, and that's okay. Occasionally, we'll get a secular job, but we're very, very selective about those. Like, for instance, we just did a seven-minute commercial that's all about how you create Swiss cheese. It's a beautiful little 2D animated cartoon that we did that a company that the grandfather came from Switzerland, migrated to the United States. They're a beautiful Christian family. But there's no gospel in Swiss cheese. But because they're all believers and we developed such a great relationship with them, we did their animation for them. So there are times when we'll do exceptions, but about 99% of the stuff that we're doing is very gospel focused. So if you've got an idea out there and you want to pitch it to us, we'd love to hear from you.
0: Fantastic. All right. Well, again, my guest, Brandon Hollingsworth, Chief Creative Officer, Chief Operations Officer for Brainy Pixel Productions on the Plumb Line today. And we are having a wide-ranging discussion about the various facets of Brainy Pixel, about animation, about entertainment that glorifies God, about, you know, doing great work at whatever you do, whatever your calling, your vocation is, to do it well unto the glory of God. And we're going to dive more deeply into that in our final segment coming up in just a moment here on the Plumb Line. Again, you can reach out and share any thoughts, comments, questions that you may have with me at this email, theplumblineradio@gmail.com, theplumblineradio@gmail.com. I'd also encourage you to go to that missionquestacademy.com site where you can learn more and get your children participating in Mission Quest Academy, missionquestacademy.com. 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
6: 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I had already reached out to let them live. 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They were talking to me about how they can support us. Me and my husband were in an argument and I ended up taking the first pill. 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I texted my let them live counselor and I said, I took the pills, just forget about it. 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
0: This is The Plumb Line. I'm your host, Jay Rudolph. My guest, Brandon Hollingsworth, Chief Creative Officer and Operations Officer with Brainy Pixel Productions. And a very interesting discussion on the plumb line. I've had a lot of different topics and issues that I've only known maybe a bit about and have learned a lot about some of those topics and issues, but this one might take the cake because I knew virtually nothing about everything that you guys do and are involved with, Brandon. I know very, very little about, and so, which is why I expressed I'd love to see it, you know, kind of all in action. And, you know, we get to see the finished product as viewers of animated shows and things like that, but yeah, the whole process is just fascinating. So kind of a foundational scripture as we really, you know, want to go to the Word of God and read exactly what it says and talk about it. And I've been so busy, you know, discussing the different facets of it that we haven't drawn in a lot yet, but I want to pull in from Exodus chapter 31 here. And this is something too that I know you have spoken on in some of the numerous presentations that you have the opportunity to give around the country. And this is about a guy named Bezalel, actually a couple of guys, Aholiab and Bezalel. It says in Exodus 31, the Lord said to Moses, see, I have called by name Bezalel, the son of Uri, son of Hur, of the tribe of Judah, and I have filled him with the Spirit of God, with ability and intelligence, with knowledge and all craftsmanship, to devise artistic designs, to work in gold, silver, and bronze, and cutting stones for setting and carving wood, to work in every craft. And behold, I have appointed with him Aholiab, the son of Ahisamach, of the tribe of Dan, and I have given to all able men ability, that they may make all that I have commanded you. And it goes on from there and describes this tabernacle, the tent of meeting, the ark of the testimony, the mercy seats, and all these things, that the furnishings and all of that that they made. And so I look at that and I can see how that, you know, would be an important one to the craft and to what you guys are doing with Brainy Pixel.
2: Absolutely. It's so critical. And this is something, as you said, Jay, that I get the opportunity to speak on fairly regularly, encouraging Christians to be creative. So many times the church has almost kind of co-opted this world of creation and of art. For thousands of years, we led the world in art and in creativity, in thought, in science, right, in philosophy. And yet around the Reformation, we just kind of checked out and said, no, we're just going to go hang out in these monasteries. We're going to let you all handle that. And so what's happened as a result is now people who are believers who feel the urge to be creative because it comes from God, they don't know what to do and they're confused. And my encouragement to them is that you need to be a Bezalel, right? You need to be just like Bezalel and Aholiab, who literally are the first two people in Scripture who are said to receive the Holy Spirit of God. And it is specifically to create art, is to create these beautiful things that God's presence would then come and inhabit: the Ark of the Covenant, the mercy seat, the tent of meeting, the tabernacle. They were brilliant craftsmen, goldsmiths, silversmiths, carpenters, weavers, dyers of wool. They were amazing craftspeople, and God essentially commissioned them to build these things of beauty that serve no other purpose other than to point our eyes to Him and to heaven, to remind us that God loves art and He loves beautifully made things. And so it's so important, not only for Christian creatives to understand this, but it's also part of the drum that we beat continually at Brainy Pixel, because we want to encourage all of our artists to also use their gifts, skills, talents, and abilities for the glory of God and to point people to His gospel. It is so, so important, and it's in lockstep with everything that we do at Brainy Pixel.
0: Yeah, so spot on, because, you know, for a while I remember people talking about, you know, we just need to get out of Hollywood altogether and just, I don't know, hope California falls into the ocean or something, I guess was kind of their viewpoint. But yeah, that's not the right attitude here, whether it be Hollywood, or I know you guys aren't based there, but yeah, whatever, you know, facet of quote unquote entertainment, it's not something that Christians should just divorce themselves from and to try to ignore or try to avoid, but rather to engage with it and to transform it for the glory of God, I guess we could say.
2: Absolutely. And here's the thing, Jay, is that everybody is creative, right? I often jokingly say that, you know, my plumber is creative because he has skills and abilities that I do not possess. And so when I have a problem and I need him to fix something, in my mind, he is one of the most creative people I have ever met because I just can't conceive of the way he's able to fix something. And he makes it look so elegant and so beautiful. Mm. So it's not just about painting or animation or writing. God has imbued all of us with creativity. He is the creator God. He spoke the universe and all of its complexity and beauty and variance. He spoke it into existence. So He is the ultimate creator, and He made His children to be creative in His likeness. And so it's so important that when we're doing whatever we're doing, that we express God's glory and His gospel through the work of our hands, the words of our mouth, the attitudes, our countenances. It's about being little mirror images of Jesus on this planet and taking back ground every day for the kingdom of God from the enemy. Because the enemy wants to despoil it. He wants to destroy it. But God's called us to have dominion and take back ground for His kingdom and show people just a little piece of what heaven's going to look like. And we can do that through beauty and through creation.
0: And, you know, again, too, we mentioned this, I think, in the last segment, where we want to do everything well. And so no matter what it is that we're doing, we should be seeking to do the absolute best job to the abilities and the talents that God has given to us.
2: That's probably a whole nother show, honestly, that I could unpack that, because it's so important for Christian creatives to understand. The Bible clearly tells us that one day we will stand before the Bema seat of Christ. We will stand before King Jesus, and we will have to give an account for every word and every deed that we have done. That includes the things that we have made. And I don't know about your audience, but I certainly don't want to stand before Him and have to give an account for a poorly made animation or a comic book where I just kind of punted at the last moment, or where I just was going through the motions. I want to bring my absolute best offering to Him because He is worthy. No other is worthy. So it's so critically important for us to understand it's not just about what you say, it's about what you do and about what you make as well.
0: That's a great way to conclude our time together. Brandon Hollingsworth again. He's Chief Creative Officer and Operations Officer with Brainy Pixel Productions. 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The umbrella one, BrainyPixel.com, BrainyPixel.com. 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And I'd love to have you go to that one in particular and let them know as you go there that you heard about this on the Plumb Line, as they are specifically promoting that right now, Mission Quest Academy. 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
10: Most Americans think of Abraham Lincoln and they think of the Civil War or the Emancipation. But in 1862, he signed another hugely significant piece of legislation, the Homestead Act. It offered eligible Americans up to 160 acres of land, not as a prize for the powerful, but as an opportunity for ordinary families willing to live on it, work it, and build something lasting. Why did it matter? Because Lincoln understood that freedom was not merely the absence of tyranny. Rather, freedom required responsibility, labor, stewardship, and moral courage. A free people must be given room to build, but they also must be willing to cultivate what they have been given. That still matters today. Liberty without responsibility decays. Opportunity without character collapses. Lincoln's lesson is clear. A nation stays free when its people remain willing to work, build, and steward freedom under God.
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25: 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Welcome to Engaging Truth. I'm your host, Pastor Trey Sansom from Joyce Summerwood Church in Houston, Texas. And I'm joined once again by my good friend, church planter, Pastor Daniel Brummett of Oikos Church. And how do I say your last name? I say it multiple ways.
26: You got it right just now.
25: Brummett.
26: Brummett.
25: Brummett.
26: Got it. You nailed it.
25: Daniel Brummett, he is planting Oikos Church in Willis, Texas, on the far north side of Houston. It's an area that's one of the fastest growing areas in the country. Daniel, it's good to have you back, man.
26: Hey, thanks for having me.
25: All right, so you're planting Oikos Church in Willis, Texas, and mm-hmm. you're in those very early stages of planting. You're in that phase where you're starting to gather people together, and we had you on a recent episode, and we were talking about how Jesus looks at the disconnected not as a problem, but he looks at them with compassion, and he sees that they need somebody to go to them. The problem is that he doesn't have enough people going out to connect the disconnected, and so that led us into a conversation about Oikos' mission statement. And I love this. Your mission statement is really simple. It's bringing Jesus to people, bringing mm-hmm. Jesus to people. Tell us a little bit about why that is your mission.
26: Yeah, so great question. First of all, I actually love your guys' mission statement too, which is God's truth meets everyday life. And I feel like that is a really good parallel to why our mission statement is bringing Jesus to people. Because here's the reality. Jesus, when he looks at the crowd, he doesn't say, "Oh, you all are lost sheep without a shepherd. You need to come find me. Keep searching." No, he sends his disciples out to bring the good news to the people, right? And when you get to the Great Commission, he says, as you are going, make disciples. And when you look at like his ascension day in Acts 1, they're saying, the disciples are asking him, "Hey, is this the moment you're going to bring heaven down to earth?" And he goes, "That's not for you to know. That's not your lane. That's my lane. That's God's lane. Your lane is to be my witnesses.
25: Be a witness.
26: Go into the world and you bring my message to the people in the world who don't know who I am." And so our mission statement is trying to reflect that and really own that. Like, our lane as Christians is to bring Jesus to people. When you look at how Willis is set up, right now we don't have like a huge downtown area where everyone gathers. We don't have a lot of parks where people come together. The mayor is working on that. He's looking to build a new downtown area, which is really exciting, but that's in the developmental stage. And with all of the people moving in, back to, you know, our research, like a lot of people don't know how to connect with other people. And particularly with the church, they don't know how to plug into a church. And for non-believers, it's even harder because they're super intimidated by that.
25: Oh yeah, the fear of going to church for a non-believer is immense.
26: It's immense. And so the question then became for us, well, if they're not going to come to us, how are we going to go to them? And again, going to back to Jesus' sending, Jesus never said, go and bring them to me or go and bring them to the synagogues so they can find me. It's always, go bring me to them. Bring Jesus to the people. Go live in a way that embodies me to the people around.